0: faithfulness to Him, hearing the word and obeying it, your foundation crumbles.
1: It's true. Absolutely.
0: It's as simple as that. If you build a home on any foundation besides God, if God isn't the foundation, if He isn't the center, if He isn't the focus, your foundation crumbles.
1: Absolutely.
0: Your home crumbles. That's not the Christian home.
1: Brandon and I were singing about the psalmist in Psalm 127.
2: That's
1: we
2: right.
1: said, except the Lord build the house, those who labor, labor in vain. It seems to me that there are a lot of people today that are building their homes on any and everything but God.
2: That's right. Godly homes are built by godly people. They don't just happen. And so it begins with God. And so many folks don't think about God before they marry, as they're standing before God in marriage and
1: sure.
2: throughout the marriage. So it's got to be built upon God and God's Word and God's principles. It's built by godly people. So
1: don't you think, you know, in Matthew chapter 6, verse 33, Jesus said, seek first the kingdom of God and His righteousness, and all these things shall be added unto you. And of course, if God is at the apex of the home, then the home should flourish. I'm not saying that there are not going to be problems and trials and tribulations and whatnot, but for the most part, that home is going to be built on the right kind of foundation, without which the home's going to crumble.
2: That's right.
1: And so, as we begin our program tonight, it might be helpful for those who are viewing our program to maybe think about what constitutes biblical marriage. And before we answer this, I do want to just very quickly say you may have a question, a comment. We'd love to hear from you tonight. Our telephone number is 662-874-5508. You can email us at gbnlive@gbntv.org. We would love to take your calls tonight. If you would like, you can email us again. Please give us a call, 662-874-5508. So, what constitutes biblical marriage? The reason I think we need to explore this question is because we live in a day and time when, as you well know, in our nation, we are now saying that two men, two women can be married to one another. And so we're talking about same-sex marriage. There's a difference between the laws of the land and the laws of God. So Brandon, what constitutes biblical marriage?
2: Well, it goes right back to God's design. Genesis 2, God took one man and one woman, and God joined one man and one woman in marriage for life. And so that's God's plan, and that plan is all throughout the Bible. And culture may come and go, but God's plan remains constant. And so man may decide that a home is two women, but that's not God's home. That's
1: right.
2: Not God's design.
1: One of the three institutions that God ordained, of course, is the home. In Matthew chapter 19, when Jesus was asked the question, is it lawful for a man to put away his wife for every cause? His response, have you not read?
0: Yes.
1: Is it not the case that when we talk about the marital relationship, that a lot of folks just haven't read what the record says?
0: They haven't read, or they've read and they've not heard. You know, one of the things that you have God pointing out to Israel is, you hear what I say,
2: yes,
0: but you're not listening. And here, when Jesus in Matthew chapter 19 is addressed by them asking, is it lawful for a man to divorce his wife for any reason? He responds by saying, for this reason a man shall leave father and mother and be joined to his wife, and the two shall be one flesh. So then they are no longer two, but one flesh. Therefore, what God has joined together, let not man put asunder. Let not man separate.
1: That's
0: right. If you're going to have the home be built upon the foundation that God would have it, if you're going to have the Christian home, then that needs to be a home where the man and his wife have been married to each other only. That's God's model for the home. Not a home where they've been married to three different people and now they're with someone else. That was the home that Jesus encountered in John chapter 4 when he met the woman by the well, and he said, the one you have right now isn't your husband.
1: That's right. That's right.
0: Jesus corrected that situation. Jesus said, here's the home you're supposed to have. One man, one woman, and the only thing that separates it, Romans chapter 7, is death.
1: Yeah, that's right. That's right. And isn't it interesting that when Jesus was asked that question, and of course his response, have you not read, he that made them in the beginning, God made a male and a female. And of course in Genesis chapter 2, when God said, it's not good for the man to be alone, I'll make and help meet, that is, I'll make a suitable companion for him, and that was the woman. The woman is the perfect complement for the man.
2: That's right.
1: And there's no way we can improve upon that.
0: Not at all.
2: That's right.
1: So we talk about the laws of God and the laws of man. In our country, we have said that it's legal for two men, two women to be married. But in the eyes of God, what would God say?
2: Well, that's God's word. That's God's word. And what right do we have to change the definition of that and tamper with that? God gave us that home and God gave us this design and we can't tamper with that. It's not a marriage. It's not in God's eyes.
1: I think about God's law trumps all laws.
0: Mm-hmm.
1: And of course, you know, Daniel said many, many years ago, the Most High rules in the kingdoms of men. The psalmist said in Psalm 99, the Lord reigns. God is ultimately mm-hmm. over all. And so we have to respect His will, His word, His ways. And sadly, a lot of folks have not done that.
0: Absolutely.
1: Got a caller on the line tonight. Hello?
3: Yes. Yes, I know you're on How to Build a Christian Home, but I just had, it could fit in with this.
1: Okay.
3: I'm in my prayer life, I want to make sure I'm praying in God's will. How do you know that you're praying in God's will?
1: Okay, I think that's a great question. Prayer is a great spiritual blessing afforded all who are in Christ based on Ephesians chapter 1, verse 3. Peter said, the eyes of the Lord are over the righteous. His ears are open unto their prayers, but the face of the Lord is against them that do evil, in 1 Peter chapter 3, verse 12. And I think about the words of John in 1 John chapter 5, when he talked about if we ask anything according to His will, we have the confidence that He hears us. And I think, I guess the thing that comes to my mind is just that we pray submissively to God, asking His will to be done in all things.
0: I think that's true. I think there's another piece to it as well. When you look at James chapter 1, James encourages Christians to pray for wisdom. He encourages them to pray that and allow their faith to be such that they can ask God for wisdom and expect to receive it. So you've got the realization that first you need to bury yourself in God's Word. You need to let God speak to you so that you can understand His will. And He speaks to you through this. He's not going to come to you in a still, small voice. He's not going to come to you just in the air. He's going to come to you right here. So you bury yourself in here, and then you express your desires, your wants, your needs back to Him, and then you say, Thy will be done. You leave it in His hands.
1: I think that's right. And when James said, if any man lacks wisdom, let him ask of God, who gives to all men liberally and upbraids not. Knowledge is the assimilation of facts, information, data. Wisdom is knowing how to use the information that we have correctly. And so by asking God for wisdom, and I believe that if we do so in faith, as James said, that God will endow us with wisdom. And as a result of that, we can use the information, the knowledge that we have in a correct fashion. Not to say that we're not going to, you know, we are fallible beings and, you know, we make mistakes from time to time. But as Aaron said, we want to bury ourselves in the Word of God and strive to the best of our ability to be submissive to His will and to look to Him. Brandon?
2: That's right. You know, God's Word is the revealed will of God. And as we study God's will and know God's will, we can pray in harmony with God's will. What God's taught regarding prayer and the things for which to pray and things of that nature. So those are great points.
1: One other thing very quickly. The Hebrew writer in Hebrews chapter 4 said, let us therefore draw boldly unto the throne of grace that we may receive mercy and find grace to help in time of need. And so to go to the throne of God with the assurance that we can lay bare our soul to God and that He hears us and that He recognizes our needs and He responds accordingly. God can answer yes, He can answer no, He can say wait. And we just have to put things in His hands and trust that He will do what's right.
3: Okay.
1: I hope that helps.
3: It does. It does.
1: Okay.
3: I do appreciate it.
1: Yes, ma'am. Hey, thank you so much for calling.
3: Thank you.
1: Yes, ma'am. We're talking about marriage and the home and how to build a Christian home. And of course, our nation, a nation that we love. We are the benefactors of a lot of great blessings in this country. Our nation is in trouble. And I think there is a reason why our nation's in trouble, because the home is in trouble. Mm-hmm. What are some factors that you guys have seen in your lives that have really undermined the sanctity of the home and have led to the demise of many homes?
2: I think ignorance. You know, Hosea said, my people are destroyed for lack of knowledge, Hosea 4:6. And if we don't know God's will, the principles upon which to build a godly home, and we're ignorant of those things and we don't think about those things, the home's going to be in trouble. And we can see that with the role of the husband, the role of the wife, and child rearing.
1: Sure.
2: Not considering God's will and being ignorant of God's will. So that's a factor for sure.
1: I do think that lack of knowledge, again, going back to what Jesus asked, have you not read? Really, a lot of the problems that are directly tied to the home are a lack of knowledge. And there's just a lack of biblical knowledge so prevalent in our country. There was a day and time when many people in our country believed that God was who He claimed to be. They believed in the Word of God, and they believed in trying to rear their families around this book. And of course, we've gotten farther and farther away from that. And the farther removed we've become from that, then the more chaotic the home life has become. And so what we need to do is return to those things, and we'll talk about that in a minute. But there, the devil is very wise. You mentioned James a moment ago, and James said, "Let no man say when he's tempted, I'm tempted by God, for God doesn't tempt any man." But the devil is the one who's the tempter.
0: Absolutely.
1: And the devil is doing everything within his power to destroy and maim the home. And so there are a lot of things that he uses to bait or entice people. James talks about, you know, every man's drawn away by his own lust, and lust, when it conceives, brings forth sin. And so what are some of the things? For example, materialism. How has materialism
0: Absolutely.
1: Played a factor in undermining the home?
0: Well, whenever you introduce material things, you're going to have the beginning of a struggle. Because you can either be attached, according to Jesus, to material things or spiritual things. Now, the Bible never condemns having material possessions. The Bible never condemns having things of this life, but it does condemn very clearly being attached to this life. So you see, this life isn't all there is. This life isn't all that we have. This life isn't the end.
1: That's right.
0: It's the beginning. For every individual who lives. So if the home is going to be what God wants it to be, it's got to be the jumping off point for eternity. But if we're living our lives attached to stuff, if we're living our lives attached to things, if we're focusing our lives on getting things, then we're not focusing on eternity. We're focusing on here and now. And I think going back to Brandon's point and tying it together with this one, Deuteronomy chapter 6 lays out a foundation for knowledge in the home.
1: I think so.
0: And gives a warning about what happens when prosperity comes. God tells His people, He says, this is the commandment, these are the statutes and judgments which the Lord your God has commanded you to teach you, that you may observe them in the land which you are crossing over to possess, that you may fear the Lord your God and keep all His statutes and His commandments which I command you, you and your sons and your grandson all the days of your life, and that your days may be prolonged. Therefore, hear, O Israel, and be careful to observe it, that it may be well with you, and that you may multiply greatly as the Lord God of your fathers has promised you, a land flowing with milk and honey. Hear, O Israel, the Lord your God is one. You shall love the Lord God with all your heart, with all your soul, with all your strength, and these words which I command you today shall be, notice this, in your heart. And he steps from that point and says, you teach them diligently to your children.
1: Right.
0: When you lose the first generation, when you lose the generation that knows God's Word, and the next generation doesn't really know it, and then the generation they raise up knows it even less, by the time you get to the fourth generation, it's gone.
1: That's exactly what happened during the days of the judges.
0: Absolutely.
1: When you look at what the judges, well, look at the record. The text says that the people were faithful mm-hmm. during the days of Joshua, mm-hmm. the elders who outlived him, but then there arose another generation
0: yep.
1: that knew not the Lord, nor yet the great work which he had done. Well, what happened? There had to have been a breakdown in the family,
0: Absolutely.
1: Because as you read just a moment ago, Deuteronomy chapter 6, they were to teach diligently certain precepts to their children. Somebody didn't do their job. And I think that goes back to what you were saying a minute ago. There are a lot of mamas and daddies today that haven't done their job, and as a result of that, chaos in the home.
0: Absolutely.
1: Materialism. There are a lot of factors. I read or heard someone say one time that we tend to do better. Well, I guess maybe I ought to say it this way. We do better in difficult times rather than in prosperous times. And I think that's true because there seems to be a deepened dependence on God when times aren't going well.
0: Mm-hmm.
1: And so we have become a very affluent nation. Mm-hmm. And as a result of that, it seems as if materialism is a real problem. You cited a moment ago what Jesus had to say in Luke chapter 12. Jesus said, "Take heed and beware of covetousness. A man's life consisteth not in the abundance of the things he possesses." And yet our world says that the things you possess, that's what makes you somebody.
0: Absolutely.
1: And so let me just, and I know that I'm probably stepping out where angels fear to tread. But we talk about money and materialism. When I was growing up in Chattanooga as a young child, my mother had to work outside the home because my dad was a school teacher. School teachers didn't make a lot of money. And economically, we just couldn't survive without it. But there are a lot of mamas and a lot of daddies that have chosen to put the mother in the workplace, some because of economic necessity, others maybe to have more. And I understand that this is a judgment call. And I'm not trying to make somebody feel guilty, or I'm not trying to hurt somebody's feelings by saying this. But I remember years ago when my wife became pregnant, and I had the opportunity to talk to Tom Holland, who had married, conducted our ceremony. And I told him that Nancy was going to stay home. And he said, "God will bless your life for that." Mm-hmm. Now, we could have had more, mm-hmm. and we did without a lot of things. But to me, it was important to have her in the home and to have her helping to shape and to mold our son into what he ought to be. And so I just think that maybe it's the case that a lot of homes have been sacrificed on the altar of materialism. And as a result of that, we've got kids that they have everything, but they don't have anything.
2: That's right.
1: And we have families, mamas and daddies, that have everything, mm-hmm. but they don't have anything.
2: Mm-hmm.
1: So my question is, how do we impress upon young mothers the importance of really being a mother in the home? And again, I know that, you know, there are a lot of mothers that work, some out of economic necessity, but that child's either going to be reared in a Christian home or that child's going to be reared by somebody else. And I guess my feelings are I'd rather have the biological mother rearing my child. What do you guys think?
0: Brandon?
2: In 1 Timothy 5:14, Paul gives a very unique, very specific order of things. Women marry, they bear children, and then they guide the home. And I think our society, it seems to me, that has devalued that role so much that a woman feels like she is not something unless she has a career. And I've heard Christian ladies say things like this: "Well, you know, what do you do for a living?" "Well, I'm just a stay-at-home mom," or "I'm just a stay-at-home wife." God places great value on
1: Absolutely.
2: That role. And just because a woman does not work outside the home does not mean she has no value. She's doing something very valuable.
1: Let me tell you what, she works.
2: That's exactly
1: right. It's a 24/7 job.
0: Absolutely.
1: And to be quite frank, I would much rather her have that role than myself, because
2: yes.
1: it is an awesome responsibility. And the mother as a caregiver, as a guiding force, nurturing and loving and spending time and reading stories and helping to develop those traits that will one day turn that young child into a man or a woman. So important.
0: Mm-hmm.
1: In Luke chapter 2, it was said of Jesus that he grew in wisdom, stature, favor with God and man. To me, that is a well-rounded child.
0: Yep.
1: That doesn't happen by accident.
2: That's exactly right.
1: But rather, It takes time. It takes prayer. It takes nurturing, discipline, instruction. All of those things go into making a child what he or she ought to be.
0: I have a quote here that says this: understand that choosing to marry means a sacrifice of time and money, loss of privacy, and foregoing or delaying personal dreams and goals. By the way, choosing to be parents does the same thing. By this, it means selfishness must be outgrown, put aside, and destroyed. Selfishness in a marriage is a sure destroyer of it, and thus would destroy the home. Now, if you think about it, how many times is a mother who works outside the home doing so, unfortunately, out of selfish desires? I'm not saying that's every time. Certainly, there are economic reasons. There are times, there are situations where it's a necessity. But
1: sure.
0: I heard my grandfather, who's now in his 80s, be asked by my brother's children, what did you play with as a kid? What kind of games did you have? And he said, when I was growing up, we didn't have any games. We made our own because we didn't have enough money to buy a game. I have a hard time believing that here in America, there are very many families that are still that poor. There are some. There are absolutely some. There are people in impoverished situations in this country. But most families that are relying on two incomes wouldn't be in that situation if they were on one income.
1: That's right. And I think maybe to add to what both of you guys have said, it seems to me that back going back 40, 50 years ago when maybe longer than that, but there was a great push for equal rights between men and women. Mm-hmm. And look, I'm all for equal rights in terms of equality. I get that. But to me, the woman has always occupied an exalted position. I think the problem is that society has not recognized the exalted position mm-hmm. that God has given the woman. If you go back to Genesis chapter 2, when we talk about the crown of God's creation, to me, it's not the man, it's the woman. And so to be a mother and to be a wife, I really believe is a tremendous honor. Mm-hmm. And it takes a special person to be a mother, to be a wife. And we talk about careers. What greater career could a lady have, a woman have, than to take a piece of clay, so to speak, and begin to shape and to mold and to fashion that child into a vessel fitted for God's service? That's a tremendous responsibility.
0: Absolutely.
1: And let me tell you what, more so than any guy sitting on some corporate board or occupying a CEO position in a corporation, it takes a lot of time and dedication, and my hat's off to women that have chosen that role.
0: You know, Mike, we have this constant churn in our political system of, who's going to be the next president, because we're in an election year, and we have at least one, there have been multiple women running for president already. And I think there's a mentality in our society that says the point in time in which a woman becomes president, we've crossed a threshold, we've gotten rid of a boundary that women have had. And I'm here to tell you, women have never had a boundary.
1: That's right.
0: Because there's a position that's of far greater value and of far more significance and has far greater responsibility than the President of the United States, and that's every single mother in every single home. They hold what is more precious and more valuable than the codes to the nuclear arms of this country and the gates and the keys to Fort Knox. They have possession in their hands of a soul.
1: That's right.
0: And that soul's eternal consequence. There may be three men up here talking about the value of women, but there could be three women, and there are three wives on the other side of us who all agree that the value of the wife is far surpassed when she's in the home.
1: Absolutely.
0: Than when she's anywhere else.
1: You know, Abraham Lincoln said many years ago, the hand that rocks the cradle rules the world.
0: Absolutely. Mm-hmm.
1: And that's a tremendous statement. And to me, that says that there is a tremendous premium placed on godly mothers. Read Proverbs 31. Absolutely. Who can find a virtuous yes. woman? And the response, her price is far above rubies. To just be in the presence of a godly mother, a godly woman, who is striving to the best of her ability to be the mother, the wife that God would have her to be, we need more Hannahs. Mm-hmm. You remember Hannah, she mm-hmm. wanted a child so desperately, she prayed to God, and her prayer was, look, if you give me a child, as long as that child lives, he'll be granted to the Lord. She intended to rear a child for the service of Almighty God. Let me tell you what, that's a tremendous, mm-hmm. a tremendous calling, tremendous mm-hmm. challenge. Another question, as we think about some of the factors that have led to the demise of the home in our country, we talk about materialism and money and affluence. But what about worldliness? James talks about the world. John talks about the world. Paul, of course, in Romans chapter 12 says we're not to be conformed unto the world. We're not to allow the world to pour us into its mold. And yet the world is really shaping many homes.
2: You know, worldliness comes in so many different forms, and I see it so often, just as you two do as well. One of the ways that it creeps in is through misplaced priorities, placing our priorities in the wrong place and focusing on the world and the physical things of this life instead of spiritual things in the home. And that's just one of Satan's efforts to undermine and attack the home and through worldliness.
1: When I was a young fellow growing up in Chattanooga, I remember Sundays, if you needed a gallon of milk or a loaf of bread, you had to go to a little convenience market because the regular grocery stores were closed, department stores closed. And then they began opening about 12 or 1 o'clock, and they'd stay open from, say, 1 to 6. And then the department stores began to open. And today, it's business as usual on Sunday. I was thinking about the days of Amos. In the days of Amos, the people wanted the Sabbath day to hurry up and get over with so they could get back to business. Mm-hmm. And that's really kind of the driving force of our country today. And sadly, isn't it the case, Aaron, that worldliness has crept into the church and into our homes?
0: Absolutely. You know, when you center back on this idea of how do we build a Christian home, it's built first and only with two committed Christian spouses. That's the definition of a Christian home. Well, you can't have a Christian spouse who's a worldly spouse. You can't have a Christian father who's a worldly father. You can't have worldliness and Christianity in the same spot at the same time in the same sense. So when you're talking about an individual, a family, a home that's not worldly, you're talking about a family, a home that is a Christian home.
1: Sure.
0: You can't have it both ways. Mm-hmm. You're either going to be one or you're going to be the other. You're either going to grasp on and you're going to sell everything. And I'm not talking about physical possessions. Sure. I'm talking about all priorities. You're going to sell everything and buy the truth and sell it not. Mm-hmm. Or you're going to do something else. And halfway, partway, three-quarters of the way isn't all the way. That's not the commitment God asked for. God said, your heart, your soul, your mind, and your strength are mine.
1: That's right. In light of worldliness and how it has impacted Christian homes today, and we're talking about how to build a Christian home, a couple of things. Is it possible that mamas and daddies, even in the church, have, and it may be a subtle thing, but have allowed athletics to take precedence over worship and Bible study? Children come home in the afternoon and they've got homework and they've got tests on Thursday morning, and so instead of attending Bible study on Wednesday night, we let them stay home to do their homework. What kind of signal is that sending our children?
2: I read a quote recently and it says this: we worship our work, we work at our play, and we play at worship. And that's so sad, but so true in so many cases. We worship our work and we work at our play. There's so much focus devoted to playing and recreation. And there's a great issue when we can come to practices and all these recreation events, but not spiritual events, not Bible class.
1: Well, I guess that's what I'm thinking about, particularly the message it's sending to those children, because mm-hmm. I get it that athletics are a big part of a child's life, and I love athletics. And I get it that academics are important, but Bible study is imperative, because when we talk about in the grand scheme of things, look, whether you pass a math test or not is not going to help you get to heaven. But let me tell you what, if you don't know this book and you don't live by this book, you won't go to heaven. And so if all the emphasis is on the material, and as you mentioned a moment ago, the things that bring pleasure and gratification, then you know, we're really, you mentioned a moment ago, loving God with all the heart, soul, and mind. It seems to me like maybe we're throwing crumbs at God, and then we get the large slice of the pie. And God said, I want everything.
0: Mm-hmm. Yeah, in a Christian home, this is the kind of home we're talking about.
1: That's right.
0: In a Christian home, attendance in worship is never in question. It's not only not an area for debate, it's not even in question. And children who grow up in a home where this is not forced upon you, this is not forced by one entity in the house upon everyone else, this is Christianity. This is what we are, this is what we do, and this is without question. If there's an all-star game, because you made it on the All-Star team, and the All-Star game starts at 5:45 on Wednesday night, then if your Bible class starts at 7, I encourage you to go out and play everything you've got from 5:45 until the moment you have to leave to beat a Bible study. That's the way it was in my house. Yeah. And if the game was still going, if we went into extra innings, and this happened one time when one of my brothers was playing, that we left. We went to Bible study, we came back, the game was still going. He went right back in there. But see, this is the key though. Every coach we ever had, and we played City League baseball, we played City League tennis, every coach we ever had was told day one, here's our priority list, here's what we will do, here's what we won't do, and guess what? Every one of them respected it every single time.
1: Which going back to priorities, mm-hmm. isn't it the case that as a mom and a daddy, we need to prioritize?
2: Yes.
1: And some of this falls on the father, because my understanding of Scripture, the father is the spiritual leader in the home, based on Ephesians 6:4. So if the father is a spiritual leader, then he needs to take the lead. Mm-hmm. In setting some parameters. And as you said, you know, look, we want you to be involved in these things. However, when it comes to Bible study, worship, etc., those things are non-negotiable. Mm-hmm. You guys have small children, mm-hmm. and these are things that you're facing. And so as a young father, are you, I know you're conscious of the direction you want your children to go in, and I would assume that you've already developed some concrete rules that this is how we're going to function as a family unit. These are some things that we're going to do, and these are some things we're not going to do.
2: That's right. You know, the father has to take the reins, so to speak, in the home. He's the head, Ephesians 6, and too many fathers are in the back seat spiritually in the home. And the priorities aren't in place, and that's a reflection upon the father, ultimately,
1: I think his decisions. I think you're right. I've got a question that's come in. How does media play into our ability to have a godly home? Wow, that's a great question. The media, I would say that Hollywood on the West Coast, New York City on the East Coast, are probably two of the most prominent, influential outlets in our country, in the sense that they are shaping the thoughts of American people.
0: Absolutely. And they have been. They have been for decades. I mean, this is nothing new. You look at the history of America, and you look at the history of media and entertainment, and it's not just that, it's Nashville and the music. Mm-hmm. It's every location that is a media center. But here's why. Yes, they're shaping. Yes, they're pushing. But let's face it, those places only do what sells.
1: That's right.
0: If the people didn't want what they were selling, they'd go out of business or they'd sell something else.
1: That's right.
0: So when it really comes down to it, and this is where if we're Christians, we've got to examine ourselves. We've got to examine our own media consumption. We've got to examine our own entertainment. We've got to examine what we put before our eyes and our children's eyes. Is if we're going to say that it's on them,

0: The professional sports teams in Atlanta were actively pressuring the governor in Georgia to not sign a bill. So wait a minute. What are we doing?
1: We're caving.
0: Absolutely. Yeah.
1: Well, and not just athletic teams, but entertainers. And what they're trying to do is impact a state economically.
0: Absolutely.
1: And I think that, you know, as you mentioned a moment ago, they are very influential. You know, one of the things that I've been thinking, isn't it interesting that when some moral value comes up in America, that celebrities seem to think that they have to give their two cents. You know, my feeling, who cares
2: exactly
1: what you think?
2: We're letting them define the home for us and letting them define what's acceptable for us. And we can't do that. We're letting them do that, but we can't do that.
1: And Aaron was talking about, as a parent, allowing certain programming to come into our homes, to filter into our homes. And there are a lot of challenges as a parent, because now you have programs that are promoting the consumption of alcohol. They promote heterosexual relations outside of marriage. They promote homosexual relationships. They promote many values that run contrary to the Word of God. And so as a parent, you have to be the filter, don't you?
0: Mm-hmm.
1: And you have to be the one to say, now look, we're not going to watch this, mm-hmm. or we're not going to listen to this. And we talk about music. As our children grow older, there are certain kinds of music that they're going to gravitate toward. Well, do we know what they're listening to?
0: Right.
1: Do we know what they're watching on television? Do we know what they're looking at on the internet?
0: And are we allowing them to do so unsupervised? And the answer is they shouldn't be. They shouldn't be unsupervised. They don't yet know how to guide themselves, so somebody's got to do it for them. When I grew up, I spent some time doing martial arts. And one of the things that happens in martial arts is you begin in your initial training, and every form that you go through is exaggerated. You do it in motions that are way beyond what you would ever actually use, but those exaggerated forms teach you to fine-tune your focus, to fine-tune your abilities, because it's after you're fine-tuned, after you know what you're doing, that you can actually step forward and actually guide yourself, make your own choice. Until then, you just do what you're told, and you do the exaggerated forms that look ridiculous, but in reality, they're teaching you the foundation of what you need to know.
1: Absolutely. One quick thing, we got a caller on the line. I want to take that call in just 1 second. But you triggered a thought. We talk about parents and their role and responsibility in the home. Discipline.
2: Yes.
1: A very important factor. Is it the case that a lot of parents, they want to be, as we would say, buddies with their children, like best friends? And so because my son is my bud, well then, he gets to do what he wants, or there's no structure. There's a lack of ability to say no. Have we fostered that to the neglect of this? I guess this distinction between, okay, this is the parent and this is the child. That parent-child relationship, and there has to be a respect for authority there at some point.
2: That's right. The Bible says, if you don't discipline your child, you hate your child. And we view the opposite way. We want to be their buddy. And discipline, as you said, involves far more than just actual discipline, but the teaching and the training and putting those parameters out there back to the father and his role as the head of the home.
1: That's right.
2: Doing those things.
1: And I don't think it's being a dictator. I'm not saying that.
2: True.
1: And I think that as a parent, you can have a very close-knit relationship with your child or with your children. And we've been blessed in that respect. However, there is a distinction between those roles, and I think sometimes those roles become blurred. And what has happened is mamas want to act like a teenager, and daddies think that they're reliving their glory days through their child, and so there are no parameters. And as a result of that, the children just do what they want to do.
0: Absolutely.
1: But let's take our call now. We've got Bill on the line.
3: Hey, how you guys doing?
1: Doing great.

0: I enjoyed the martial arts reference, by the way. Another principle you might want to add from the martial arts reference is always not only over-exaggerating, but always going back to the basics every once in a while, you know. And I find that true with martial arts and Bible, and studying the Bible, you know. You find, never think that you're too far advanced to learn how to do a basic punch. Never think you've outgrown certain verses or certain books of the Bible. So my question actually concerns, well, my reading of the New Testament and my studies of the early church, especially the first three centuries, you know, I've noticed, you know, Paul constantly goes through saying, be separate from the world. Jesus says, do not be of the world. You know, we are to look different. As Christians, whether we're in a college student life or everywhere, we're to look different. Now, on this topic, what would you say is how a Christian family, how are we to be different from a worldly family? How are we to be a godly example and not be worldly? How are we to show the world that we are not part of them and we are following what God wanted us to be?
1: Great question, Bill. Great question. Let me just begin by saying, Aaron, how would you respond to that?
2: I think it begins here. It begins with, first, understanding what God wants for our lives. So if you're going to be different from the world, a lot of people want to be different, but they don't really want to be that different. They want to be slightly different. They want to be different enough to be noticed, but not different enough to actually be different. You see, a number of years ago was the emo culture and some of these others that they wanted to be different, but they all looked exactly the same. They didn't really want to be different. They just didn't want to look like normal. That's not what Jesus is talking about. That's not what Paul's talking about. They're talking about radical Christianity. And I don't mean that in the sense of radical Islam where you're blowing people up. I'm talking about such a change from a worldly mindset that says, live for me. Here's what radical Christianity is. Live for God, not you. You die. Galatians chapter 2, verse 20. Paul said, I have died, and Christ now lives in me. If that's true of a father and a mother, you can't help but live different from the world. So the first step is die to self, live to Christ. And you'll be different from the world because your whole foundation, your whole motivation just changed. When you start asking yourself, what would God have me do? Every time you find the answer to that in the Bible, God said this through Isaiah and to Israel. Woe to the rebellious children, chapter 30, verse 1, says the Lord, who take counsel, but not of me. They're asking for counsel. They're asking for wisdom. They're looking at every self-help book on the shelf and books a million, and they're not picking up their Bible one single time. You want to be different from the world. You want your family to be different from the world. Do this. You're talking about discipline? When you discipline your child, point them back to why God said what you disciplined them for wasn't the right thing to do, and here's what God said you should do. And every time, train their minds to say, what should I do in this situation? What would God have me do? And you'll have a different family. You'll have a radically Christian home because it starts first with God.
1: I think so. Brandon, would you like to make a comment, and then I want to maybe say a thing or two?
3: In 1 Peter 4:4, Peter says, they, and that's the world, think it strange that ye, that's Christians, run not with them the same excess of riot. We're not like them. And we're not like the world, and that's strange to the world because, as Aaron said, we follow the Bible. That's what we follow. And the rest just takes care of itself. When you make that commitment to follow God and follow God's will in every way, then you're not going to be like the world. You're going to be different in every way.
1: I appreciate what you guys have said. Bill, I was thinking, as you asked the question, one of the passages that comes to mind is 1 Timothy chapter 4, verse 12. Paul here talking to Timothy said, let no one despise your youth, but be an example to the believers. In other words, you show the world what it means to be a New Testament Christian. In word, that's what you say. In conduct, that's how you live. And I would add this, wherever it is you work, be the hardest working, honest, give an honest day's work for an honest day's pay. If in the classroom, be a person of integrity. Carry yourself like a Christian. And he said, be an example to the believers in word and conduct and love. The world is filled with hate. And yet, as a child of God, we're supposed to not only love God, but love our fellow man in spirit. And I think about our attitude. We might know the truth, but we can have a rotten spirit. And there are some folks that claim to be members of the body of Christ. They have a rotten spirit. And so to just carry ourselves like the Lord would, in faith, in purity. The world today, well, we need a healthy dose of purity. And to just rise above the world and to show people that, look, as Aaron said, as Brandon said, you know, Christ lives in me, and I'm trying to live for the Lord day in and day out, because after all, I belong to Him. That's what Paul said in 1 Corinthians chapter 6, verses 19 and 20.
2: I would add one thing to that, Mike. Matthew chapter 5, verse 43, Jesus said, "You've heard that it is said, you shall love your neighbor and hate your enemy. But I say unto you, love your enemies, bless those who curse you, do good to those who hate you, and pray for those who spitefully use you and persecute you." Now, you do that, and you're going to look different from the world.
1: That's right. That's right. And in that same context, in the Sermon on the Mount, Jesus talked about being the light of the world, the salt of the earth. We can be a leavening influence for good in the world. We can be a light for Christ in this world. And I think that we show that by how we carry ourselves day in and day out. We're the same every day. And I hope that helps, Bill.
0: It does. That was... And I like the reference of, I appreciate you referencing Matthew 5, 43, especially because I come from a Marine background, and so that's actually a fairly difficult verse. It took me a long time of prayer to really, I had to ask myself on that verse, did Jesus really mean what he said? And the only reason I say that, you know, as a Marine, when people offend you, you learn to hold grudges.
1: Sure.
0: Really, for a really long time.
1: I'm sure.
0: And so that's, you know, a lot of times I find, in fact, that's actually something I also think separate is another thing Christians need to tell themselves, or remind themselves. I've found that a lot of Christians don't really like to ask themselves, did Jesus really mean what he said when he said, don't do this, or don't divorce, don't be like the world. So, I mean, I'd like to, so I could probably add that to a little, to what you gentlemen were saying as well, but there was... As always, great teachings, and thank you for all you guys do.
1: Hey, thank you so much. Appreciate your call tonight.
0: Thank you.
1: Got about 10 minutes left. What are some traits, characteristics that strengthen the home? We've talked about some factors that lead to the demise of the home, but what is it that will build the home and make the home as God would have it to be?
3: The Word of God. Deuteronomy 6, you mentioned that passage. The Word of God is in every aspect of the home. And I think of the home that God chose for His Son, Jesus Christ, the home of Joseph and Mary. And in Luke chapter 2, verse 39, the Bible says, after our Lord was born and all those events, that they did everything the law commanded. How did they know that? Because they were in the Scriptures. They knew the Scriptures. And so, if we're in the Word of God and we know the Bible and we strive to follow the Bible and put God's Word back in its rightful place in the home, then that's going to strengthen our home in every single facet, every way possible.
1: I think you're right. One of the thoughts that occurred to me today while I was thinking about our program for tonight, we have voiced our anger at the fact that the Bible has been removed from many public sectors, our schools, our courtrooms, etc. And yet the thought occurred to me, the Bible was removed from the home a long time ago.
2: Mm-hmm.
1: And because it was removed from the home, we shouldn't be surprised that it's no longer in vogue in the public arena. Because if it meant something to us in the home,
2: yeah,
1: it would never have left the public arena.
2: Absolutely. That's right. Absolutely. Some other attributes, kindness.
3: Mm-hmm.
2: I cannot tell you how many times I heard my mother quote to myself and my two brothers, "Be ye kind one to another, tender-hearted, forgiving one another." And sometimes she didn't quote it. She said, "What does that passage say?" And we had to quote it.
1: You had to quote it.
2: You had to say it. And you had to say it knowing that you didn't like what your brother, your sibling just did to you, and you didn't want to be kind.
1: That's right.
2: But again, it goes back to be intentional. Be intentional about raising a Christian home. It doesn't happen by accident. Mm-hmm. It doesn't happen just you wake up one day and suddenly you have Christian children. That's not the way this works. Mm-hmm. And if you try and do it that way, I guarantee you, you will fail.
1: What about this? What about the example that the mom and daddy set forth in the home? Mm-hmm. Does that not play a part? For example, if our children see things in us that are not becoming of a New Testament Christian, then what does that say about our faith? Absolutely. Or lack thereof? Mm-hmm. And so to be authentic, mm-hmm. to practice what we preach, and as you said, your mama would quote Ephesians chapter 4 to you, and it made an impression on you.
2: Yeah.
1: I would feel safe in saying that your mama practiced that in her own life, and so she could convey that to you, and so that's something that you picked up. But as a parent, our children follow our lead.
3: That's right.
1: And Paul could say, "Be followers of me, even as I also am of Christ." Peter said that we are to follow in his steps, and so if we as parents are following in the footsteps of Jesus, then hopefully and prayerfully our children will try to emulate that.
3: Mm-hmm. Look at the great spiritual giant Abraham was, and then the result of Isaac, and then Jacob, and then Joseph, and just the results of that. Abraham, a man of worship, and Isaac, and Jacob, and Joseph. And the example is so important in so many ways in the home. And
1: you mentioned that. I couldn't help but think about Joshua. Wouldn't it be wonderful if every father today would take up the gauntlet and say, as Joshua did, "As for me and my family, my home, we're going to serve the Lord."
2: Absolutely.
1: And for the father to be that spiritual leader that you talked about.
3: Yes.
1: To think that God has entrusted us with a tremendous amount of responsibility. I would encourage our viewers to read Psalm 127. Because in Psalm 127, mm-hmm. in verse 4, the psalmist said, "Like arrows in the hand of a warrior, so are the children of one's youth." And the idea is that just as a warrior takes a bow and arrow and he points toward a target, as a parent, we are pointing our children, hopefully and prayerfully, in the direction of heaven. Mm-hmm. And our goal is to get them home safely. And the only way we can do that is to get them to follow the Word of God. What was it the psalmist said? Psalm 119:105? "Your word is a lamp unto my feet."
2: Light unto my feet and a lamp unto my path.
1: That's right.
2: You know, when one other thing that we have to do, if we're going to have Christian homes, is us, the parents, have to, yes, be consistent. Yes, we have to discipline. Yes, we have to set forth a good example. But we also have to remember we're not going to be perfect. And we've got to be honest with our children about that.
1: That's right.
2: That we're not perfect. We love God, we serve God, we seek to do God's will, and sometimes, children, we make mistakes.
1: That's right.
2: And we mess up. But here's what we do when that happens. We repent, we pray, and we turn around. Why is it that there are so many Christians who they turn away from the Lord and they have such a struggle? When they sin, they have such a struggle repenting. Is it because they've never seen an example of repentance in their own lives?
1: Could be.
2: Is it because they've had parents who have chosen, instead of admitting to their own problems, instead of admitting to their own difficulties and realizing that they've got to grow in knowledge and understanding and faith and purity and all these things, that they've instead tried to give off the idea of perfection even to their children, and frankly, your children are going to see through that.
1: That's right.
2: They know you're not perfect. They know you make. They see you because they can push your buttons, and they watch you go off the handle and fly off the handle. Be honest with your children.
1: I think so.
2: And be willing to show them a model not only of obedience but repentance.
1: Well, David, a great example. in the face of a grievous error of judgment, he acknowledged his wrongdoing. In closing, let me just add one other thing, and that is, as family members, we need to spend more quality time together.
2: Absolutely.
1: Because that's one of the things that's sadly lacking in our country today. Mamas and daddies and children spend very little time together, and as a result of that, I think we paid a terrible price in our country. Brandon, Aaron, great to have you guys.
3: Enjoying it.
1: You guys have done a tremendous job tonight, and we appreciate you being a part of our program. Next week, we're going to have a rerun, and so we would encourage you to tune in to that telecast. Again, tonight, we've been great. We're very grateful that you've chosen to be a part of our viewing audience. We have enjoyed the opportunity to talk about how to build a Christian home, because it is so absolutely imperative. Hey, thank you so much. We're going to be right back here again in 2 weeks. Until then, God bless.
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6: Today on Simply Scripture, we're going to be looking at one of the richest passages in all of the New Testament, here in Colossians chapter 1. Go ahead, grab your Bible, stay tuned, and we'll get into Colossians chapter 1 in just a moment. Welcome back to Simply Scripture. I have with me today Josh McCrary. Josh, glad to have you.
7: Hey, thanks. Glad to be here.
6: And Cameron Freeman. Cameron, welcome.
8: Thanks. Glad to be as well.
6: Appreciate you guys here. 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
6: One of the richest passages in all the New Testament. We were talking before the camera started rolling about this text, and it's been enriching for each and every one of us to spend time studying this in preparation for today's program. And we just hope and pray that the study that we've done, in some ways, you all get at least a portion of the beauty and richness that we found in this text.
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Hello, my name is Griffin Collins, and I have an exciting announcement. We will begin releasing a weekly devotional on Facebook titled Matters That Matter. In these weekly devotionals, we will discuss topics that are important and specific to the Lord's church today. What does the Bible say about trusting others? Am I required to be faithful as a Christian? I pray that you will follow along with us as we explore matters that matter today. What?

Just a thought, is the Old Testament still our authority today? In the world today, we have some people that like to use instrumental music, and they like to use the reference back in Scripture how David would play a harp, or he would play an instrument, and that he worshiped God that way. And they try to say, well, if David could do that, can't I do that? Well, while it's true that that was the case for David, one phrase I've heard from many preachers, and I love it, it rings true: if you want to pick and pull certain things from the Old Testament, you better be prepared to pull the whole thing back again. And I don't think if you sat down with somebody and you told them, okay, here's what you're saying you want to do again. You're saying you want to have sacrifices every year again. You're saying you want to travel for a feast every year. You're saying that if your son or daughter disobeys you, or you disobey your mother and father, that we have the right to stone you. Not many people would agree that they want to go to the Old Testament again. Not that the Old Testament was flawed and that God made a mistake with it, but God made a better way for us. The Bible says in Romans 15 and verse 4 that whatever things were written before were written for our learning, that we through the patience and comfort of the Scriptures might have hope. That means that I can still learn from the Old Testament. I can still learn from Adam and Eve's sin and Cain killing his brother Abel and all of the different things, Abraham's faith. And even Hebrews chapter 11 talks about people exclusively from the Old Testament saying that they had great faith and so that we can learn from them. But it doesn't mean that I should read the Old Testament as my law. How do I know that? Well, Hebrews chapter 9, Hebrews chapter 9, look with me at verses 15 through 17. Hebrews 9, 15 through 17, the Bible says, for this reason he is the mediator of the new covenant. Is that word he capitalized in your Bible? If it is, it should be. It's talking about Christ or deity in any type of sense. He is the mediator of the new covenant by means of death for the redemption of the transgressions under the first covenant, the Old Testament, that those who are called may receive the promise of the eternal inheritance. For where there is a testament, there must also of necessity be the death of the testator. For a testament is in force after men are dead, since it has no power at all while the testator lives. Christ died for multiple different reasons. The most essential one to your life and mine is that he died for the remission of our sins, but he also died to establish the church and the new law. Hear me carefully on this. He died to establish the church and the new law. The Bible says here that the death of the testator is necessity. It is something that has to happen in order for a new law, a new covenant, New Testament, to be used. Let's say I have a will, and I put you in my will, and I say that I'm going to give you $500 the day that I die. When do you get that money? The day that I die. So theoretically, every week, if you do something that hurts my feelings, I can go back into my will and take your name out of it and say, I'm not going to give you any more money. And then the next week, if I feel nicer, I could go right back into my will and put you in again. It won't matter. I could change it every day, every hour, until the moment that I die. But the moment I die, whether you're in my will or not, is when it takes effect, correct? Yes, the moment I die, if you're in my will for $500, you'll get that money. If you're not, you won't. The moment Christ died, the New Testament was put in place. It was finally being established. It wasn't going to be fully established until he died. Needed to have a death of the testator. And so when we ask the question, is the Old Testament still our authority today? I think you could say in some ways it has principles that you and I should definitely learn from. I remember being a young boy and my grandfather telling me to read the book of Proverbs, and I love the book of Proverbs. It's a great study. I encourage all of you, if you want to have some knowledge on wisdom, to go to Proverbs. But that's an Old Testament book. He still felt that I could learn something from it. God still felt that we could learn something from it because he gave it to us. Look, there's nothing wrong with having a New Testament Bible and that be the only thing you carry from time to time when you maybe do a Wednesday night devotional. But God gave us both, the Old and the New Testament, felt that they were both essential for our lives. Not just essential for our life as a Christian, but essential in the life of learning how to be a good person, how to live a good life. Is the Old Testament still our authority today? Yes and no. It's not our authority in the fact that we should obey all the old laws, but it is something that we can learn from. Just a thought. Oh.

Hi, I'm David Smith, and this is In a Word. I know you must have at some point in your life been in a religious discussion. And maybe you have been trying very desperately to convert someone. Maybe it is that you've tried to engage someone in conversation so that you can help that person understand the truth. And somewhere in the midst of that conversation, they will say something like, "Well, that's just your opinion." You ever heard that expression before? It is so often used in religious conversations. I see sometimes bumper stickers on the back of especially 18-wheelers as they go down the road. You get behind them and it will say, "Attend the church of your choice." There are just some expressions that I think are automatically attached to any discussion on religion. And another one is but the use of the word tradition. Somewhere along the line, somebody will say, "Well, that's just my tradition." Or when you say to somebody, "This is what you ought to do because the Bible says it," they will say, "Well, that's just tradition, and we are trying to move beyond tradition." And so tradition has really typically become a really bad word in religion. And the way it's used in the Bible, sometimes it can mean a bad thing. And I want to show you that in the Scriptures, the word tradition, our word for today, can be both good and bad depending upon the way that it is used. And that we ought not automatically just cast everything that is tradition aside, because there is some tradition we need to be holding on to. In the book of Matthew, chapter 15, verse 1 beginning, the Bible reads, "Then came to Jesus scribes and Pharisees, which were of Jerusalem, saying," notice verse 2, "Why do thy disciples transgress the tradition of the elders, for they wash not their hands when they eat bread? But he answered and said unto them, Why do you also transgress the commandment of God by your tradition?" Well, now here would be an example of a bad tradition. What they're talking about are laws not created, instituted by God, but laws from man, given by man, but put on par with God's law. And the particular issue here was the washing of hands, and we don't have the time to get into it today, but basically they would point their hands in one direction and pour drops of water upon their hand and then another direction, and they're very concerned. It had nothing to do with sanitization. But they're concerned about Jesus' disciples transgressing the tradition of the elders. And Jesus says, but by doing that, you're transgressing the law of God. And then down later in the passage in verse 9, Jesus says, "In vain do they worship me, teaching for doctrines the commandments of men." So here is an example of a tradition that should not be held on to. Not necessarily the hand washing issue, but in principle, anything that is not authorized by God. Therefore, anything that is a man-made tradition cannot be bound, put on par with the law of God, because it would be wrong to do it. And so in that sense, a tradition would be bad. But I want to show you today that the word tradition can be used in a really good sense. In 2 Thessalonians chapter 2, verse 15, Paul writes and says, "Therefore, brethren, stand fast and hold the traditions which you have been taught, whether by word or by epistle." Now, the word tradition itself just means something that is handed down from one person to another. Like in Matthew 15, that could be a bad thing. It could be something that's of mere human origin, mere human opinion. But not here. The word tradition in this passage has reference to what was handed down by inspiration to the apostles and from the apostles to men. So he's talking about the doctrine of Jesus Christ. So what we must do then is that when someone says that's just tradition, we've got to be careful and examine the origin of that. Was it handed down from someone to someone else, and can we find basis for it in the Bible? Here's my point. If it comes from the Bible, that is a tradition we must adhere to. If it's something that's apostolic, if it's something that is bound by Jesus Christ in heaven, if it was delivered through His inspired apostles and the inspired men of the New Testament, if this is the pattern for first century Christianity, then that's what we must do as well. Those are traditions we must hold on to. So, there are traditions. There's the good, the bad, and the ugly. Some are bad. Some we must adhere to. But don't be so shocked and don't be so appalled by the word tradition. It's not altogether a bad word. I'm David Smith, and this is In a Word.

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for student body president in Muskogee, Oklahoma. And I don't think I'd ever given a speech before, at least in a audience or in an assembly where there were hundreds of people. And so I remember giving this speech, and it went over okay because I talked about food for some reason, and got through with the speech, felt like things went pretty well. And it was, you know, trying to, hey, vote for me kind of thing. And I'm to this day, I don't know how I did that because I don't think I'd ever run for anything in my life like that. And was fairly shy as a kid, but I guess I kind of started coming out of my shell some as an older teenager. And then I'll never forget, after the speech, I was heading back to whatever class I had next. And I heard a young man say, you know, I don't think he saw me. And he was talking to another gentleman who was the same color as him. And he said, you know, I'm going to vote for this guy instead of Eric because, and you know, this was several years ago, I guess now 23 years ago, because I'm 40 years old. He said, because in essence, this guy is the same color as us. And so I'm not going to vote, you know, for Eric. And I just remember at that time how much that hurt me, you know, thinking, are you serious? Because I kind of thought this guy liked me. I mean, he did. The truth is he was a nice guy and we all had a friendly relationship. But that was one of the first times I just thought to myself, wow, you know, I'm 17 years old and I don't remember too many times where, you know, someone said something like that about me or about someone else. Really, it wasn't so much about me, but about apparent skin color. You know, I got to thinking later, but yeah, I wonder how many people voted for me because of my skin color. And how ignorant and how dumb that is. You know, have you ever thought about how God put on flesh, came to earth to save us from our sins? And, you know, we look back 2,000 years ago to that event. And God, being eternal, that plan was always in the eternal mind of God. He knew what He was going to do, and He did it. But isn't it interesting how we never really focus on, there's no focus. We don't talk about, you know, what Jesus must have looked like. You know, we know He was a Jew. He was a descendant of Abraham, a descendant of David, just as the prophets had prophesied. But, you know, we put emphasis on who He was. And guess who He wasn't? He really wasn't what He looked like. He wasn't His body. He was and is an eternal spirit. You know what I am? You know what you are? We are immortal souls. We are immortal spirits who were created by God, and we have a body that surrounds us, if you will. We've been given this body, but we are not brown or black or white or red or yellow. You know, that's not Eric. And so whoever that friend of mine was going to vote for, it wasn't. You know, it wasn't really about skin color, even though to him, for some reason, that was. And I know you've probably heard about things, and we've seen and we've read throughout history the hideousness of the racism that we've seen around the world, even in this country, especially in years past, and to some degree, even sadly, to any degree, is very sad. You know, I remember when I was growing up playing basketball, and I remember hearing not just young people, but even their parents tell me, now, Eric, you don't want to go to school there because you'll never get to play. And I was like, why wouldn't I get to play? If I'm good enough, why wouldn't I play? Well, your skin color is the wrong color. I remember one of the first places I ever began to work when I was a student at Freed Hardeman University and I was about to get married and I began working with a congregation. I'll never forget the very first time I taught the Bible class for a teenage Bible class. One of the first questions had to do with, basically, it had to do with race and had to do with whether I thought it was okay for two people who had different skin color for those people to get married. And I thought, are we really? Is this really a question? Is this an issue? Is this something that people in Middle Tennessee really care that much about? Well, you know, there's a lot of things that people struggle with. Some people struggle with inappropriate, sinful feelings toward other people. Sinful feelings that sometimes lead people to take actions that are sinful actions, terrible, unthoughtful, ungodly actions. Some people are prejudice toward others because of their gender. You know, there is such a thing as sexism. There is such a thing, before we get to the five reasons that racism is absolutely ridiculous, there is such a thing as ageism. There are those people who think, you know, that if you are old, you're just no good. And their view about the elderly, their view about getting older, is so foreign to God's view and so foreign to what God has revealed to us in Scripture.
whether it be in the Old Testament or in the New Testament. I'm fond of the phrase there in Leviticus chapter 19 where Moses wrote in verse 32, "You shall rise before the gray-headed and honor the presence of an old man." You know, some people, they are guilty of ageism. Some people are guilty of sexism. Some people are guilty of classism. That is, they show favor towards some people because of how much money they have or do not have. And some people really are racist. Well, I'd like to define race if we can. I tell you what, this is going to be challenging to kind of cock my head around here, and I hope I don't fall on this first table down here. But race, let's define race together so we know what we're talking about. Race is a category of humankind that shares certain distinctive physical traits. A family, tribe, people. This is how Webster's Dictionary defines race. Or nation belonging to the same, what they called stock. Racism is a belief that some races of people are better than others. The poor treatment of or violence against people because of their race. A belief that race is the primary determinant of human traits and capacities, and that racial differences produce an inherent superiority of a particular race. I just thought it would be important to go ahead and define our terms, what we are talking about here. But I'd also like to just take note, again, before we get into those 5 points, few preliminary remarks here. I'd like to note that racism is not fairly judging the conduct of people regardless of their skin color. You know, making godly, righteous judgments is not racist. Now, Jesus says, "Do not judge according to appearance, but judge with righteous judgment." And in the context of Matthew chapter 7 about judge not that you be not judged, that's in a context of really hypocritical judgment. I mean, the very next few verses tell us that. And if you go to the preceding chapter, you see where Jesus was very critical of those who do their good deeds to be seen of men, Matthew chapter 6, verses 1 through 4. Those who pray to be seen of men, Matthew chapter 6, verses 5 and following. Those who fast to be seen of men. And then there are those who judge hypocritically. But Jesus then went on to say that we are, John chapter 7, 24, judge righteously and not according to appearance. I mean, how dumb is that when you think about it logically and biblically? And then he said, we are to judge people. We are to make judgments based upon the fruit that we see. Matthew chapter 7, verses 15 through 20. Now, it is not racist. Let's just talk about what's not racist, okay? It's not racist for someone to say that all lives matter. That's not racist. Because the truth is, it is biblical to contend that all lives matter. Do babies' lives matter? Yes, they do. Do older people's lives matter? Yes, they do. Do women's lives matter? Yes. Do men's? Yes. Do people with darker skin color than mine, does it matter? Or lighter skin color, do their lives matter? They most certainly matter. All lives matter. That's biblical. That's Genesis chapter 9, verse 6. We are to realize that murder is a heinous act because all are made in the image of God. Whoever sheds man blood, by man shall his blood be shed, because we've been made in the image of God. Jesus, as you know very well, he came to save everyone, not just a few people. All lives certainly matter. But you know what that does mean is when I say that babies' lives matter, that unborn babies' lives matter, guess what that means? Unborn babies' lives matter. And if my intentions are genuine, that's a genuine statement. And if I say that older people's lives matter, older people's lives matter. If I say that black lives matter. And white lives matter. All human lives matter. And when we see a certain group of people, whatever that group is, if a certain group of people, however people group people, if people are being mistreated, it would be appropriate to say that, hey, their lives matter. And to point that out, especially if there is some kind of injustice. You know, it's not racist to list various facts or statistics. It's not racist to suggest that people should have to show an ID to verify who they are to vote. You know, if I have to show my ID to get on an airplane, if I have to show my ID to rent a car, if I have to show my ID to sign my kids up for some sport that they're playing, and I have to verify that I'm their parent when I go down to this school in order for them to take an online class or whatever, I have to show my who I am, my identification for all sorts of things. And because I'd like for people to show their ID when they vote so that they don't take my vote away from me, well, that's not a racist thought. You know, to think that a previous president, like President George W. Bush or President Barack Obama, our current president, to say that one of them is the worst president in my lifetime, that's not a racist statement. If I'm making that statement based upon
their actions that you or I may believe based upon what the Word of God teaches is wicked. If we're basing our statements on what someone does and that can be proven, that can be shown, that is reasonable and that is biblical, that's certainly not a racist thing. To say that police officers should be respected, that's not a racist statement. We are to respect those who rule over us. Romans chapter 13 and verse 1. You know, we should respect officers of the law because we want to live. Do we not want to live in a society where there are those who are trying to keep law and order? I want to live in that kind of society. And I certainly respect those who are giving their lives to try to help improve law and order in communities and in the country. But, you know, at the same time, and I certainly do respect them, you know, I think sometimes about how I go to work, and I've been working at Apologetics Press for almost the last 16 years, and you know what I've never heard my family say to me on my way out the door for work? Or my way when I come back into work. You know, Dad, I am so thankful that you had a safe day today. Because my life really isn't threatened. It hasn't been yet in my line of work, where I work, the office in which I work. But there are some people who put their lives on the line every day. And I think to show them appreciation would be very appropriate. But at the same time, let me also say this, that it is also not disrespectful to acknowledge that some law enforcement officers are ungodly people who may very well be guilty of racism and who need to be fired and prosecuted. That's not an inappropriate statement for someone to make, because the truth is, we should understand that the more immoral that our society becomes, it could be that percentage-wise, that there's going to be a greater percentage of those who attempt to become officers of the law who may not have good intentions and who may be willing to be very corrupt and wicked in what they are doing. That's very possible. I mean, why would we be surprised about that when you consider that in this fallen world that morality may be at an all-time low? We shouldn't be surprised that maybe it's 1%, maybe it's 3%. I don't know what that percentage is, but there may be a percentage of law enforcement officers, you know, who need to be called out, who need to be fired and need to be prosecuted so that they don't do anything or that they cease doing anything that may be inappropriate. Now, let me also say this. I mean, I'm certainly not picking on anyone who is a law officer. I want everybody to understand here, you know, it doesn't matter what area of life you're talking about, whether you're talking about preachers, whether you're talking about school teachers, whether you're talking about soldiers or whoever. I mean, there are individuals who are hypocrites who are working in all sorts of fields. Let me just ask you this. Have you ever heard of a preacher who was a hypocrite? Well, I think you have. Have you ever heard of people who are in leadership positions, spiritually speaking? I mean, read your Bibles. There was Nadab and Abihu. God struck them dead with fire. There were the sons of Eli, Hophni and Phinehas. They were so corrupt, people didn't even want to come to the house of the Lord. They were so corrupt. They were having sinful sexual immoral activity going on there in the house of the Lord with those who were coming to help serve in the house of the Lord. So, you know, there were people thousands of years ago who were in positions of authority that, you know, they needed to be called out. They needed to be called out for their wickedness, and they needed to be dealt with. Now, for some reason, my slides are a little off here, so y'all forgive me. But let me make this one last preliminary point, and then we're going to go through the five reasons. And I hope that you were able to get one of the Valor and Virtue booklets that we print at Apologetics Press a couple of times a year, because in the back of that, there is kind of the outline of this lecture tonight, the five reasons. But there's one other preliminary point that I want you to get before we get there, okay? And that is that atheism... See, the reason that we can talk so confidently about this subject, about how sinful, about how wrong, about how ridiculous the idea of judging people solely based on the color of their skin is because we believe that there is a God and the Bible is His Word. But if you don't believe that the Bible is the Word of God because you don't believe in God or that He has a revelation that He's given to man, you see, atheism has no rational basis upon which to call anything objectively just or unjust, including racism. If mankind is merely the result of billions of years of mindless evolution and is nothing more than an evolved animal, then man can logically make evolutionary-based racist remarks that are consistent with atheistic evolution. You realize that? And the reason that is the case is because atheistic evolutionists believe we came from what? From animals.
I mean, you know, there was billions of years ago, there was nothing that somehow gave way to something that gave way to, you know, some kind of simple form of life, miraculously, but it's not miraculous because they don't believe that there is a God, that then evolved into worms, fish, amphibians, reptiles, mammals, ape-like creatures, allegedly, that evolved into us. Now, here's the thing. If that's the case, what some evolutionists have noted, including really Charles Darwin by the very title of the first book that we kind of remember him writing, The Origin of the Species by Means of Natural Selection, or The Preservation of Favored Races for the Struggle of Life. The preservation of favored races? You mean there's a favored race? Well, according to atheistic evolutionists, at the very least, their theory implies that, or they will be explicitly in saying those kinds of things. I tell you, when we help people, you know, one of the ways I think we should help people more see the ungodliness of atheistic evolution and the wickedness of it is show them the implication of their theories. And what the theory suggests is that some human beings are closer to our animal ancestors than others, and thus their lives are allegedly not worth as much. But you know, you rarely hear individuals take their, even theoretically, take their theory to its logical conclusion. You know, Charles Darwin's bulldog, the atheist Thomas Huxley, he did just that, taking atheism, evolutionism, to its logical conclusion in his 1865 essay called Emancipation, Black and White, where he alleged, now here is an evolutionist alleging years ago, that no rational man cognizant of the facts believes that the average Negro is equal, still less superior of the white man. Now that is a racist statement. And it's an incorrect statement. And I know it with every fiber in my body. And here's how I know that. Because there is a God, and the Bible is His Word. And we can know what the Bible says. You see, if there is no God, man could just as easily look down upon and mistreat others whom he deems are less evolved as he does roaches, rats, and orangutans. Christians, however, logically contend that since God exists and the Bible is His Word, racism is morally wrong and completely ridiculous. Genuine Christianity is the answer to racism. Racism is absolutely ridiculous, number one, because all human beings are made in the image of God. I just heard an excellent lecture just a few moments ago by Brother Melvin Otte, where he made this very point. Not in this particular context, but he let the assembly know that we are made in the image of God. What an awesome thought that is. You know, as far as we know, that had never been communicated in written form until Moses penned these words in about 1500 BC. Before that time, as far as history knows and that I've been able to find out, the only ones who ever thought to be those who were divine image bearers were who? Oh, you know, royalty, the king of Egypt, Pharaoh, the incarnation of the sun god, Ra. And so really the only ones who were thought of as being divine image bearers? I mean, who is that? Who are those special people? And I think about those Israelites who came out of Egyptian slavery. And years later, a few years later, they read where Moses wrote that God said, "Let us create man in our image, according to our likeness." So he created God in his image. In the image of man, he made them male and female, he created them. What an awesome thought. Exactly what all is involved in that? Well, I don't have time to go into all that. We have some articles on our website, apologeticspress.org, on that subject. But I would contend that one of those certainly has to do with the fact that we have an immortal spirit that God has given us, that according to Ecclesiastes chapter 12 and verse 7, that is going back to God one day. And guess what? That's who I am. And that's who you are. You are spirit with a body. But see, when your body dies, your spirit's still alive. We are made in the image of God. You know, when Paul was there preaching to pagan Gentiles in Acts chapter 17, you recall that he quotes from the pagans' own poets who previously had noted the fact that we are the offspring of God.
Now, just because pagan poets may have said it didn't make it right, but the fact that an inspired preacher, inspired by the Holy Spirit himself, said, we... Now, he's talking to Gentiles, and he is... What is the Apostle Paul? He's a Jew. Also a Greek. He said, we are the offspring of God. Paul had his Roman citizenship, I should say. And so, we are... And then he said, therefore, since we... are the offspring of God. See, it wasn't just Adam and Eve. Adam and Eve were not the only ones who were created in the image of God. Open up your Bibles to James chapter 3 for just a moment. And notice in James chapter 3, in that context there, James is talking about the need to control the tongue, to bridle the tongue. And in James chapter 3 and verse 8, he says, but no man can tame the tongue. It is an unruly evil full of deadly poison. And then he really comes down to giving us, hey, this is why we are to control the tongue. With it we bless our God and Father, and with it we curse men. Curse men? Who what? Who have been made in the similitude or image of God. Out of the same mouth proceed blessing and cursing. My brethren, these things ought not so to be. Why? Because we are made in the image of God. And we shouldn't be speaking inappropriately to divine image bearers. Notice that I'm reading from the New King James. You read, have been made in the similitude of God. The American Standard Version says, are made in the similitude of God. This comes from the Greek agonitos, which is in the which is the perfect participle of the Greek genomai, which has to do with the fact that it was an action that was completed in the past, God creating Adam and Eve in His image, but whose effects are still felt in the present. We are created in the image of God. Now, the reason the racism is ridiculous, number one, because we all are created in the image of God. And number two, there really is one human race that God made. I realize we live in different countries. There are different nations. There are different ethnic groups that, you know, people gather into, and that we are divided into, if you will, by those who maybe keep track of this and that. But really, there is one human race. You know, I don't know if you've ever been on Ancestry.com. I've never really done that before, but my wife did it for a while, and it was exciting. I would come home from work and she would like, Eric, did you realize this? And you know, your great, great, great, great grandfather. You know, I'm kind of concerned about that because I don't want to find out that one of my ancestors was like a mass murderer or something. But I don't know. I just wouldn't really want to find that out. I'd just rather not know that. You know, lying in bed one night thinking, my great, great grandfather did this. I hope I don't ever do that. You know, hope that gene didn't come. Anyway, I'm not really, but my wife is kind of into that. And you know, you can go back, and I guess she went back 200 or 300 years. You know, did she trace some of our ancestors back to Europe? Do you know what the Bible teaches? Is that if we had Ancestry.com that could go back several thousand years, what would we find out? That Brandon and I, we are brothers. I mean, that we share. You and I share the same great, great, great, great, great, great, great, great, great, great grandparents. Eve was the mother of all living, Genesis chapter 3. Adam was the first man, 1 Corinthians chapter 15, verse 45. Of course, you know that from Genesis chapter 2. And from them, we had the entire earth populated. And really, we go back closer than that because about... I would estimate about 4,500 years ago or so, there was a man who built an ark, who got on that ark with his wife and three sons and their wives, and from eight people, the whole earth was repopulated. So guess what? We all really do have Grandpa Noah. I mean, we go back to Grandpa Noah. And so everyone in this room, we're related. I mean, why stop? Why stop? You know, if I came home one day and Janice said, Eric, did you know that you and Kyle Butt are related? No, that's pretty neat. I didn't know that. Now, we're not really, but you know, he said that.
Let's say she found that 300 years ago we shared the same, you know, great, great, great, great, so grandmother, grandfather, aunt, uncle, somebody. That'd be pretty cool. But here's the thing. If we could go back, you know, just a little farther back than that, 4,500 years ago, we would share the same grandparents. There is one human race. I mean, in that same sermon that we were reading there in Acts chapter 17, where Paul reminded these pagan Gentiles, we are the offspring of God. Just a few verses before that in Acts chapter 17 and verse 26, Paul reminded them that God, He has made from one blood every nation of men. The ESV says that He has made from one man every nation of mankind. From one man, from one blood. There is one human race, really. I want to share with you something that you may have seen. This came out, I guess the first time I saw it was a few months ago. And it was, I thought, a brilliant video. If I brought it with me, I think I have it right here. Brilliant video, maybe you heard it. And I think I have a picture of the gentleman who wrote this spoken poem. His name is Prince E. I'm not black, you are not white. That's the name of it. Maybe you heard it. So I'm going to try to read it as quickly as possible. It's kind of lengthy, but bear with me. Thought it was brilliant. I am not black. I mean, that's what the world calls me, but it's not me. I didn't come out of my mother's womb saying, hello, everybody, I'm black. No, I was taught to be black, and you were taught to call me that, along with whatever you call yourself. It's just a label. See, from birth, the world force feeds us these labels, and eventually we all swallow them. We digest and accept the labels, never ever doubting them. But there's one problem. Labels are just you, and labels are not you, and labels are not me. Labels are just labels. But who we truly are is not skin deep. And then he says, see, when I drive my car, no one would ever confuse the car for me. Well, when I drive my body, why do you confuse me for my body? It's not, it's my body. Get it? Not me. Let me break it down, he says. See, our bodies are just cars that we operate and drive around. The dealership we call society decided to label mine the black edition, yours the Irish or white edition, with no money down, 0% APR, and no test drive. We're forced to own these cars the rest of our lives. Forgive me, but I fail to see the logical pride in defining myself or judging another by the cars we drive. Because who we truly are is found inside. Listen, I'm not here to tell you how science has concluded that genetically we're all mixed and race in the human species doesn't exist. Or how every historian knows that race was invented in the 15th century to divide people from each other and it has worked perfectly. No, I'm not here to lecture, he says. I just want to ask one question. Who would you be if the world never gave you a label? Never gave a box to check? Would you be white, black, Mexican, Asian, Native American, Middle Eastern, Indian? No, we would be one. We would be together, no longer living in the error of calling human beings black people or white people. These labels that will forever blind us from seeing a person for who they are, but instead seeing them through the judgmental, prejudicial, artificial filters of who we think they are. And when you let an artificial label define yourself, then, my friend, you have chosen smallness over greatness and minimized yourself, confined and divided yourself from others. And it is an undeniable fact that when there is division, there will be conflict, and conflict starts wars. Therefore, every war started over labels. It's always us versus them. So the answer to war, racism, sexism, and every other ism is so simple that every politician has missed it. It's the labels. We must rip them off. Isn't it funny how no baby is born racist? Yet every baby cries when they hear the cries of another, no matter the gender, culture, or color, proving that deep down when we were meant to connect and care for each other. That is our mission, and that's not my opinion. That's the truth in a world that has sold us fiction. Please listen. Labels only distort our vision, which is why half of those watching this will dismiss it or feel resistant and conflicted. But just remember, so did the caterpillar before it broke through its shell and became the magnificent butterfly. Well, these labels are our shells, and we must do the same thing. So we can finally spread our wings. Human beings were not meant to be slapped with labels like groceries at supermarkets. DNA cannot be regulated by the FDA.
We were meant to be free. And only until you remove them all and stop living and thinking so small will we be free to see ourselves and each other for who we truly are. I wish I was smart enough to write something that I think that is that logical, that reasonable, and I believe that effective in communicating a truth. Eric Lyons is not, you know, when I look at my skin, I'm not really liking my skin as much as I used to. I mean, because I'm getting a little older, and, you know, it's not as, I don't know, Neil, I don't know if your skin, Neil's back there thinking, oh, Eric, I like my skin just fine the way it is. Now, you know, it just looks a little more ragged and tattered. I don't know. You know, it's not as new, like my car, it's not as new. But, you know, here's the thing. You know, my body's going to return to the dust anyway. And I'm not. I'm going back to God. I'm going to be with God. And I say that with confidence because I know that there is a God. I know the Bible is His Word. And I know that Jesus has come to save sinners. And I know how to respond to the grace of God because He's told me in His Word. I must say, I really like the words that Prince E, that he spoke in this video that you can actually find on YouTube. And I must say, I too am so tired of having to mark labels. I was in the YMCA recently as we were renewing our, whatever you call it, you know, have our thing there and so we can use the weights and this and that. That for some reason I never make it to the weight room. Anyway, for me, for Jana, for Bo, for Micah, for Shelby, everyone, it's, you know, what race are you? What race are you? What race are you? I was so close. I just wanted to say I am a human being and I'm of the human race. And secondly, I really wanted to ask, but I doubt the gentleman really would know what to say, is why do you really need to know this? I'm sorry. Why do you need to put me in some category here for the YMCA purpose? I don't get it. I don't understand that. I don't know what their reasons are, but it is frustrating because I just, you know, and maybe it's easier for me to say this because I haven't been mistreated near as much. I mean, not an inkling as much as some people have been mistreated for something as the color of their skin, as foolish, as treating people differently. Because, I mean, we don't do that really with hair, do we? We don't do that with eye color. We don't do that really, I guess maybe some people do, with how tall you are, how short you are. But you see, we're all one really human race created by God. Thirdly, God doesn't play favorites and neither should we. You know, God is all-powerful. He is omnipotent. He can do anything that is consistent with His will. Anything that He wants to do that is consistent with His will. But do you know God, there's some things God can't do. God cannot lie. It's not consistent with His will. You know what else God cannot do? Is God cannot play favorites. He doesn't play favorites. And that's awesome. Our God is awesome. You know, I like what Moses wrote in Deuteronomy chapter 10 where he lifted up God and he said, "For the Lord your God is God of gods and Lord of lords, the great God, mighty and awesome." And then he says, "Who shows no partiality nor takes a bribe." Who shows no partiality nor takes a bribe. We're not going to show up on Judgment Day and bribe God if we didn't do what God instructed us to do in loving His Son and loving Him with all our heart, soul, mind, and strength and loving our neighbor as ourselves and just bribe our way into heaven. It doesn't work that way. God doesn't take a bribe. God doesn't show partiality. And it is amazing as you go through Scripture how many times the truth, that truth about God not showing partiality, how many times that truth is stated. Acts chapter 10, as Peter was there with Cornelius, God has no respecter of persons, or God, verse 34, God shows no partiality. But in every nation, whoever fears Him and works righteousness is accepted by Him. God shows no partiality. Galatians chapter 2 and verse 6, God shows personal favoritism to no man. One version says, God doesn't judge by external appearance. What was it that God said to Samuel as he went to go anoint the next king of Israel? That man looks on the outward appearance. But God looks on the heart. Well, you, if God judges the heart, if God looks at the heart, now, was he saying there that men should judge by outward appearance? No. You know, we want to be more like God.
We want to be someone who's not going to be showing favoritism of one person over another person for such shallow reasoning as the color of their skin. God is our Father by creation. Yes, He's our, in a special way, He's our Father as we have been begotten by Him as Christians. I'm reminded of the phrase that was attributed to, and the name just left me, Marshall Keeble. I don't know that I've ever seen documentation of this phrase, so if you know where it is, feel free to tell me. Who said, you know, if he calls someone brother and they're not a brother in Christ, well, he was, the phrase attributed to him was, well, if I miss him in Christ, I'll catch him in Adam. You see, we are all descendants of Adam and Eve, of Noah and his family. We're of one race. God doesn't play favorites. You know, I know there's some ornery parents out there. I know there are some parents who are ungodly, wicked people. But you know, good, godly parents, you know what I've never seen a good, godly parent say? I like this child. I like Ricky. I like him a whole lot better than Johnny over here. Because if they ever said that, they wouldn't be wise parents. I'll tell you that right now. And they wouldn't be godlike because God doesn't play favorites. As much as Shelby thinks that she's my favorite, and I love her to death, her ornery brothers, I do love them just as much as Shelby. You know, where did I learn that from? I learned that from the Word of God, and I learned that from the very characteristic of our Father in heaven who doesn't play favorites. And then the last two points I'd like to go over very briefly is just this, and it's a very simple one. You know, there's really nothing here that is earth-shakingly new. I mean, these are earth-shaking points. They're earth-changing points. I mean, they can change people's lives, but you know these. I know these because they are biblical, and they are right. And by the way, they are logical. Love is not racist. If love does not envy, and if love treats people, what John said in 1 John chapter 4 and verse 20? If a man says that he loves God and yet hates his brother, well, what did John say about him? He is a what? He is a liar. Anyone who says that they are a Christian and that they love the Lord their God with all their heart, soul, mind, and strength, and you said, well, do you love your neighbor who has a different skin color than you? And they say, no, I can't stand him. Why? Well, look what his heritage is. Look what his skin color is. They don't love the Lord. And they certainly don't love the Lord with all their heart, soul, mind, and strength. Love is not racist. God is not racist. And finally, I can know that racism is ridiculous because Jesus is everyone's Savior.

0: to verse 18, that all nations would be blessed through His seed. You see, Jesus, when He came to bless all those who would repent and come to Him, confess that He is Lord, and be immersed in water for the forgiveness of sins, be added to the body of Christ. He is their Savior. He's the world's Savior, potentially speaking. 1 John chapter 4, verse 14. The world's Savior. Not just white people's Savior. He wasn't even white. He was a Jew. Not black people, not just Asian, not just people with yellower skin or redder skin. Everyone's Savior. And if Jesus is everyone's Savior, and if the disciples were sent on the Great Commission to take the message to the four winds of the world, to every creature, a message that we have today at our fingertips, that we have the opportunity to send to the world, we are to send that and teach that and love those whose precious souls are amenable to it, and hope and pray to our great God who loves everyone, our great God who doesn't play favorites, our great God who made one human race, and our great God who made all people in His image, that we are striving to reach people with His gospel, Romans chapter 1, verse 16, which is for everyone, so that their immortal souls will live eternally with your immortal soul and my immortal soul in the presence of God's eternal Spirit. Will you bow with me? Holy Father, it is an honor to meditate upon Your will, upon Your word, upon the truths, Your eternal truths that help and guide us in this life and help make our lives and the lives of those around us who live in our communities, in this country and around the world, better lives, not only in this life, but especially in the life to come, if we will submit our will to Yours. Thank You for these young people. Thank You for their tender hearts. Father, may all of us leave here encouraged by Your will, encouraging us to be people who care about the souls of others and where they will live eternally. In the name of Jesus, our Savior, everyone's Savior, we pray. Amen.
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2: 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It's important that we build on a solid foundation. Oh, I'm not talking about buildings now. I'm talking about spiritually. And Jesus Christ, the greatest, most solid, firm foundation on which one can ever build. The Word of God is true. It is that which will judge us one day. It is that which can guide our lives even right now. We need to build on the solid rock of Jesus Christ. We're saved in no other name. No other foundation is equal to it. Only Jesus. And building upon Him will bring one day the blessings of the Father when He says, "Well done, good and faithful servant." Build on the solid foundation of Jesus Christ for a better life.

Hello there. This is your Daily Lift from the Gospel Broadcasting Network. Three young ladies were asked to bring in their most prized possessions. The first brought in a box filled with dolls. "My daddy used to get me a new one whenever he went someplace new," she explained. "Every time I got one, it reminded me of how much he loves me." The second brought in a bag containing a number of dresses. "My mother made each of these with her own hand," she said, "with every stitch. I saw how much my mother loved and cared about me." The last brought in a small sack, and out of it she pulled a Bible. "My father gave this to me with great care," she stated. "He showed me his love and devotion on every page, and every day I open it and am reminded of his love, looking forward to the time when I can be with him forever." The beauty of the pages of Scripture is unmatched by anything this world has to offer. As much as we value the prized possessions from those we love, we must be focused even more on laying up treasures in heaven. The psalmist wrote, "With my whole heart have I sought thee. Oh, let me not wander from thy commandments. Thy word have I hid in mine heart, that I might not sin against thee." The 119th Psalm, verses 10 and 11. What is your most prized possession? May God bless you, and have a great day.

In Matthew chapter 11, the critics of Jesus said of Him, He is a winebibber and a glutton, a friend of tax collectors and sinners. No doubt they said this of Jesus to ridicule Him, and although they said this in spite, there is a grain of truth in their statement. Jesus truly is a friend to sinners. Does that mean Jesus wants to be a part of their sin? Does that mean Jesus is their companion and their buddy, no matter what kind of sin they live in? Why, of course not. Jesus is a friend of sinners in the sense that Jesus said, no greater love than any man has to lay down his life for his friends. In the sense that Jesus said, you are my friends if you do whatever I command you. John 15, verse 14. Jesus is a friend to sinners because He had their best interest at heart when He came to this world. Why is Jesus a friend to sinners? Think about it this way. If Jesus had not been a friend to sinners, He would have been friendless. The Bible teaches that all have sinned and fallen short of the glory of God. Romans 3:23. There is none righteous, no, not one. Ecclesiastes 7:29 says, there's not a righteous man on the face of the earth who does good and does not sin. All of us have been separated from God because of sin. Isaiah 59:1-2, and the wages of that sin is death. And so why was Jesus a friend of sinners? Because if He hadn't been a friend of sinners, Jesus would have been friendless. All of us have sinned at one time or another and been separated from God. You know, Jesus is a friend of sinners because of His great love for the lost. The Bible says, God so loved the world, He gave His only begotten Son, that whosoever believes in Him should not perish, but have everlasting life. Jesus loves the lost and is their friend in the sense that He desperately wants them to go to heaven and has done everything possible on His part to make that something we can be. I want you to think about the words of Romans 5, verses 6 through 8. The Bible says, scarcely will a righteous man die, yet perhaps for a good man someone might dare to die. But God demonstrates His own love toward us in that while we were still sinners, Christ died for us. When man was unlovely, unappealing, at his worst, God sent His Son to die for him. 1 John 3, verse 1 says, behold, what manner of love the Father has bestowed upon us that we can be called children of God. Think of what Jesus gave up so that He could be our friend, or that we could be His friend. 2 Corinthians 8 and verse 9, the Bible says, you know the grace of our Lord Jesus Christ, that though He was rich, yet for your sakes He became poor. Now that's the kind of friend we need in today's day. You know, Jesus is also a friend of sinners because they're the very ones He came to save. He came not to go along with sin, not to become a companion to sinners, not to condone sin. Jesus is a friend of sinners because He came to rid them of the dreaded sin that haunts them. Luke 19:10, the Scripture says, Jesus speaking, that He came to seek and to save that which is lost. Jesus said in Mark chapter 2, when some ridiculed Him again for eating with sinners, Jesus said that those who are well, they have no need of a physician, implied that the great physician, Jesus, came to heal those who were sick with sin. You see, my friends, sin is like unto a dreaded disease, except spiritually. It eats at the soul, 2 Timothy 2, verse 17. Even when we've done all that we can do, what best we can say still is, we're undeserving servants. We've only done that which is our duty to do. And so as we think about Jesus, He is the great physician, and the cure to sin can only be found in Him. Nor is there salvation in any other. For there's no other name under heaven given among men by which we must be saved. But you know, Jesus is also a friend of sinners because He can teach them how to overcome a life of sin. He is the great example of how to live a life free of sin. Hebrews 4 verse 15 says, He was tempted at all points as we are, yet without sin. In Matthew chapter 4, the devil gave it his best shot. He tried to tempt Jesus, and every time Jesus overcame the devil by saying, it is written,
it is written. Thus we learn not to love the world or the things that is in the world. All that is in the world, lust of flesh, lust of the eyes, the pride of life, it's of the devil, it's not of the Father, and it's passing away. We learn to have no fellowship with the unfruitful works of darkness, but rather expose them. Jesus, my friend, gave His life for you. He's the best friend you could ever have. Have you obeyed the gospel? Jesus said, "You're my friends if you do whatever I command you." Have you been a friend to Jesus? Have you obeyed the gospel? Are you sure that you're in a right relationship with Him? If not, you can do so today by obeying the gospel, by hearing the Word of God, by believing in Jesus, by repenting of those things in your life that are not right, and by confessing His name before men, then being immersed in water for the forgiveness of your sins. Won't you be a friend to Jesus today by submitting your will to the will of the King?

0: This is Truth for Youth, and my name is Robert Hatfield. I remember one time in 1 Timothy 1:15 in the New Testament, the Apostle Paul wrote to a young preacher, Timothy, these words, "This is a faithful saying and worthy of all acceptation, that Christ Jesus came into the world to save sinners, of whom I am chief." Oh, what a glorious passage this is, and how much it means to us as Christians today. You see, the Apostle Paul was using himself as an example. He would even make the statement in the next verse that this was showing and proving that if he is essentially saying, if I can be forgiven of my sins, if Jesus Christ can be my Savior, well, surely he can cleanse anyone of the sinful actions that he or she may commit. You see, it's worthy of all acceptation. All people should accept the fact that Jesus Christ came into the world to save sinners, and thus when they accept that fact, that will in turn move them toward obedience of Christ's commands. You see, the blood that was shed on our behalf is that which is offered for the remission of all of our sins. In Hebrews chapter 10, their sins and their iniquities will I remember no more. That is, the ones that have been committed prior to the contact of the blood of Jesus Christ. And also, Jesus Christ died for all people, Jew and Gentile, the Greek and the barbarians. That's what Paul said in Romans 1:16, where he said, "For I'm not ashamed of the gospel of Christ, for it is the power of God unto salvation to everyone that believeth, to the Jew first and also to the Greek." You see, all acceptation. Oh, this is a faithful saying, and worthy for all to accept it, that Christ Jesus came into the world to save sinners. Now, who does that include? Who are the ones who are sinful beings? Well, I could flip back a few pages in 1 Timothy chapter 1 and see verses 10 and following, and there's a list of so many different ones named. And you know what? If I were to spend my time looking in that and understanding what those words mean in verses 10 and following of 1 Timothy chapter 1, I would find that I am included in that list of people who commit such sinful activity. You see, Christ Jesus came into the world to save you and I. All of us could make that statement. Christ Jesus came into the world to save sinners. Paul said, "Of whom I am chief." You know, we kind of look up to Paul and to his example that he is to us, and how he, even it was said of Abel, he being dead yet speaketh to us. So many great examples that we can learn from him. And yet he made the statement in verse 16 I mentioned a moment ago, "Howbeit for this cause I obtained mercy, that in me first Jesus Christ might show forth all longsuffering for a pattern to them which should hereafter believe on him to life everlasting." You see, we can know, just as Paul was forgiven and cleansed of the fact that he used to be so hard on Christians and persecute them, Acts 8:1 and other passages. And yet he, after following his repentance, following his obedience, even he said, the one who me considered chief of sinners could be cleansed by this blood. 1 Timothy 1:15 provides for us a great example and something that we all should appreciate and something we all should strive to be obedient toward. Christ Jesus came to the world to save sinners, you and me, that we all might be saved.
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1: It's 76 degrees.
3: I've been thinking about a question a lot lately. I want to share that question with you. What hinders us from serving God with our full capacity? You know, in Luke chapter 14, in verses 15, beginning in verse 15, going on down through verse 24, Jesus tells a parable. It's the parable of the Great Supper. And I would invite you to turn there with me, have your Bibles. I want to begin by reading this parable tonight as we begin our lesson. Luke chapter 14, beginning in verse 15, the Bible reads, "Now, when one of those who sat at the table with him heard these things, he said to him, 'Blessed is he who shall eat bread in the kingdom of God.' And then he said to him," now notice this, "'a certain man gave a great supper and invited many, and sent his servant at supper time to say to those who were invited, Come, for all things are now ready. But they all with one accord began to do what? Make excuses. The first said to him, 'I have bought a piece of ground, and I must go and see it. I ask that you have me excused. And another said, I have bought 5 yoke of oxen and I am going to test them. I ask that you have me excused. Still another said, I have married a wife and therefore I cannot come. So that servant came and reported these things to his master. And then the servant of the house, being angry, said to his servant, go out quickly into the streets and lanes of the city and bring in here the poor, the maimed, the lame, and the blind. And the servant said, Master, it is done as you commanded. And still there is room. What did the master say? Then the master said to the servant, go out into the highways and hedges and compel them to come in, that my house may be filled. For I say to you, now notice this, that none of those men who were invited shall taste my supper. Now, obviously, this is a parable that Jesus is telling here in Luke chapter 14. Jesus being the master, we being the servant, a great supper has been prepared for us in the kingdom of God. But those who the master invited made excuses as to why they could not partake of that supper or be there for that supper. And notice what Jesus says in verse 24. For I say to you, that none of those men who were invited shall taste my supper. What keeps us and hinders us from serving God in our full capacity? What keeps us from tasting of the great supper that has been prepared for us in the kingdom of God? I'll tell you the answer. Excuses. A few years back, there was a professor at the University of Illinois. He was a psychology professor. His name was Dr. Bernstein. He decided one fall semester, that he was going to do a little bit of an experiment. He asked all the faculty and staff within the psychology department at the University of Illinois to keep track of all the excuses that they had received over the course of the semester. The amazing, the unusual, and the most common excuses. And as we begin our lesson tonight, I would like to share the top 3 excuses that were given to these teachers during the course of the semester. The first was the death of a grandparent. Now, that may seem a little bit morbid, but according to one professor who had 250 students in her class, 17 of those 250 students used this excuse at the end of the semester so that they did not have to take their final exam. In fact, she reached out to one of the students and extended her condolences and said, I am sorry for your loss, to which the student replied, well, my grandmother was terminal, but now she's not. She's okay. The second most common excuse that was used by students at the University of Illinois that semester was car problems. In fact, one student said that he had car trouble. He parked on the side of the road. The police had impounded his car, and the exam that he was supposed to take was in the glove box of that car. So he couldn't take that exam until he was able to go to the police station and get that exam out of the glove box and take it. Teachers, does that sound familiar? The third excuse was perhaps the funniest. Animal trauma. I read where one student messaged her professor and said that she could not be there to take her final exam because her cat was having kittens. Now get this, and she was the cat's coach. Now when you look at those excuses from the overview, you realize those are ridiculous. Who in the world would believe some of the things that these students said to their teachers? But I'm here to tell you tonight that the excuses that we sometimes use to get out of fulfilling our responsibilities and obligations to God in the kingdom of God are equally ridiculous in His eyes. In Matthew chapter 8, turn there with me in your Bible. That's going to be our selected scripture tonight. In Matthew chapter 8, we find a chapter of scripture that we can draw this lesson out of. In fact, in Matthew chapter 8, I would say that you could determine that this chapter could be divided into 2 separate themes. The first theme is, it's a chapter about the miracles of Jesus, in specific, the healing that Jesus had done. In fact, he heals, up until our point in Scripture tonight, three separate people. He heals a leper, he heals the servant of a centurion, and he heals the mother-in-law of one of his disciples. And then later on in the chapter, in the latter part of Matthew chapter 8, we're going to see where he's going to cast a demon out of a demon-possessed man. And then he's going to go into his own city, which Mark chapter 2 and verse 1 tells us is the city of Capernaum. And if you remember from last Sunday evening, we discussed an encounter that he had where he said, "I desire mercy and not sacrifice." But the second theme of Matthew chapter 8 could be classified by a question. What is the cost of discipleship? You see, as we get into verse 18, we see that Jesus has healed all of these people back to back to back. And two men come to him. The first man comes to him and says, "Jesus, I want to follow you." Now, it's important to remember that God, or Jesus, was God in the flesh. Jesus was omnipotent. He was omniscient. He was omnipresent. Now, in his physical form on this world and in this earth, he may not have been those things, but he had those abilities. And in 1 Samuel 16 and verse 7, the Bible tells us that God sees the heart. And it's heir apparent that Jesus saw the heart of this man who came to him and said, "I want to follow you." Because I want you to notice what Jesus says to him in return in verse 20. "Foxes have holes and the birds of the air have nests, but the Son of Man has nowhere to lay his head." Now, let me ask you a question. What is Jesus saying here? It may seem a little bit complex. It may seem a little bit mysterious. But what he's saying is simple. Jesus is saying, "Listen, I'm poor." And it must have been that this man who came to Jesus and said, "I want to follow you," was looking for some sort of worldly success or worldly wealth in following Jesus. Perhaps he had a first-hand account of all the miracles that Jesus had just performed. And so he wanted to be a part of that because he thought it would bring him worldly prestige. But Jesus responds to his request and he says, "What? I don't even have a place to lay my head." When we pick up our cross and we follow Jesus Christ, we better be willing and better be ready not to have worldly prestige. We better be ready with all the burdens, all the griefs, all the sorrows, all the blessings that come with that cross that we're picking up. But then another man comes to Jesus. And the catch is, this man wants to follow Jesus, but his father has just passed away. And so he says to Jesus, "Lord, I want to follow you, but please, let me go and bury my dead father first." And that leads us to the verse that I want us to focus on tonight. And in verse 22, notice what Jesus says to him. "Follow me and let the dead bury their own dead." Jesus gives this man that magnificent invitation. Follow me. It was the same invitation that he's going to give in Matthew chapter 9 to Levi the son of Alphaeus, or Matthew the tax collector. It was the same invitation that he said to Peter and Andrew as they were by the Sea of Galilee. He says, "Follow me and I will make you fishers of men." If Jesus looked you in the eyes and he said, "Follow me," would you follow him? But what did Jesus mean when he said, "Let the dead bury their own dead"? Well, we know, biblically speaking, that there's only two types of dead. Ephesians chapter 1 and verse 20 reminds us that there is a physical dead. But then in Ephesians chapter 2 and verses 1 through 5, we find there is also a spiritual dead, those who are dead in the trespasses of sin, but can be made alive through Christ Jesus. So is Jesus saying when he says, let the dead bury their own dead, what's he saying? Is he saying, let the physically dead bury the physically dead? That don't even make sense. I'll tell you what he's saying. He's saying, let the spiritually dead bury their own physically dead. This man had a once-in-a-lifetime opportunity. Christ wanted him to follow him. He looked him in the eyes and said, "Follow me." But this man did not do it. Why? Because he wanted to make an excuse. Sometimes we pass up opportunities in the kingdom of God, which would bring much fruit to the kingdom of God. We overlook our spiritual condition. We put it off until later because of one reason. We want to make excuses. And that leads me to the lesson that I want to draw out of our text tonight. Excuses do not excuse us from our responsibility to God. I don't know why we have Christians who would rather give excuses than find reasons why to do something. But when I think about excuses, I think about those who are Christians who want to put off their spiritual situation and deal with it on their time, even though they are living in God's time and on God's time. And I also think about a man by the name of Moses. Exodus chapter 3. God comes to Moses in the burning bush. And he tells Moses and places this great task on Moses. "I want you to lead my people out of the land of Egypt and the bondage of slavery." Now, if God came to you and he said, "I want you for this great task," what would you say? Would you say, "Yes, Lord, I'm your man. Here I am, send me"? Or would you say, "Lord, I just don't think I'm the right guy"? You see, in the span of 21 verses, Moses gives God four separate excuses. And I would like to call those excuses to your attention tonight. The first excuse was this: "Well, who shall I say sent me, Lord?" Jesus said, "Go into all the world and preach the gospel to every living creature, and he who believes and is baptized shall be saved." But too many times we are too timid to do that because we would rather make excuses. And sometimes we say, "Well, you know, what if they don't want me there? What if they don't like the way or the things that I have to say?" What did the Lord say to Moses? "I am who I am." It's a statement of God's eternality. It's a statement that summarizes how God is everlasting to everlasting. It is a statement about the power of God. God says, "I'll tell you what to tell them. You tell them that I am who I am. And that's your authority." What was the second excuse? "Well, Lord, what if they don't believe me? What if I cause some confrontation? What if we get in an argument? What if they don't like what I have to say? I'm a little bit nervous. Maybe you need to find somebody else to do this. I'm just too scared." Do we sometimes say those things when we're asked to do something in the Word? What's God say to Moses? "You will have all," not some, not most, "all my power." Do we not have everything that we need? Are we not fully equipped to live the Christian life? Was it not James that said that the Word of God is the perfect law of liberty? Was it not Paul who wrote to 2 Timothy in 2 Timothy chapter 3 and the verses 16 and 17 that all scripture is inspired, it is God-breathed, and it is profitable for all things? Are we not fully equipped with the Word of God to do anything that God has asked us to do? But too often, we want to use excuses as to why we shouldn't do them. What about this excuse?
4: Lord, I don't have the ability. I'm just not a good public speaker. I'm just not good with people. I just don't like having uncomfortable conversations. I just don't like approaching topics like that. It's just not in me. What did God say? You have all that you need. Everybody's talents are different. Everybody's personalities are different. But that doesn't mean that we use those talents and those personalities as excuses as to why we cannot serve the Lord in a fervent spirit. Instead, we find certain roles and jobs within the congregation that fit our personality and our ability. But Moses' last excuse is my favorite. He says, someone else would do a better job. I know you want me to do this, but I'm telling you, so-and-so would do a better job at it. I had this idea. Well, what do you think about it? But I think so-and-so would do a better job. I've got a lot on my schedule right now. I've just got a lot on my plate. I'm really busy. I just don't really have the time to do it, but it needs to be done. But so-and-so would be good at it. You, God said, are my choice. I want you, Moses. I don't want somebody else. I want you. In the span of 21 verses, why did Moses give God four excuses as to why he should not do this great task that God was giving him a blessing to partake in? It's because he didn't want to do it in the first place. You can slice it any way that you want to slice it. But when Christians make excuses as to why they should not do something that God has asked them to do, at the end of the day, it all boils down to one point. We just don't want to do it. And excuses are the lazy way of saying, I don't want to do it. We've all heard excuses. We've all heard the excuses that people will sometimes give to God. Well, you know, the kids, they had a lot going on tonight. They have some projects and some homework that is due on Monday. And I really honestly just didn't think that we had an hour to spare to come in and worship. And so we just went home and we worked on that stuff. But you'll see them at the football game, in the basketball game, in the baseball game, or the recital. Well, you know, the tires on the car are bad. It was raining. I just didn't feel safe coming. But they had another vehicle that they could have drove. They had multitude of brothers and sisters in Christ who would have picked them up and brought them. Well, you know, I just don't want to become a Christian because, you know, that whole repentance thing, it's just a lot. It really is. I just don't want to turn away from that old life. But Jesus said in Luke chapter 13 and in verse 3, repent or likewise perish. I'm just not ready. I just don't know enough about the Word of God. I just don't feel like I know enough about the Scriptures. Do you realize that you know more right now than the 3,000 souls that were baptized on the day of Pentecost in Acts chapter 2? And they were baptized for the remission of sins, Acts chapter 2 and verse 38. You know more now than they ever knew when they were baptized. Excuses are the things that we use when we don't want to do what God has asked us to do. I want you to imagine this scenario in your mind with me for just a moment. I want you to imagine that you have once-in-a-lifetime opportunity to spend some time with God. You have a once-in-a-lifetime opportunity to sit down with Him, to talk to Him, to listen to Him,
3: You have a once-in-a-lifetime opportunity to praise His name, for His name is worthy of praise. Would you say, Lord, if you let me do this one thing, I'll be right back, I promise, and I'll come spend some time with you? Or would you say, I'm dropping everything to go see my God? At the end of the day, you can preach, and you can preach, and you can preach. You can talk about obligations and responsibilities that we have been given within the Word of God. We can talk about the reasons that we don't fulfill those things from time to time. We can talk about why Christians don't stand up and step up in the world that we're living today. But at the end of the day, it all boils down to one question. Are you ready? What's more important to you? When Jesus said to this man whose father had just died, let the dead bury their own dead, he wasn't being insensitive. He wasn't showing a lack of compassion for the situation that this man found himself in. That's not what he was doing. He was teaching a lesson. What was that lesson? He was teaching a lesson about the urgency of the message of the kingdom of God. It's a message of life, not death. And we can't be stuck in the past if we're going to be a child of God. What keeps us from serving God with our total capacity? Perhaps your business is doing better than it's ever done. Perhaps you're making more profit than you have ever made. Business is good. Everything is going well. But are you enriching yourself by studying the Word of God, by reading the Word of God, by gathering together with fellow disciples of Jesus Christ? Perhaps your prayer life is suffering. Perhaps the only time that you pray is when you're in this auditorium. Morning worship, evening worship, Wednesday night Bible study. What's your excuse? Perhaps the only time that you open the Bible is when you're here. Perhaps you leave your Bible in the pew and you don't even look at it all week. You don't sit down to study it with your spouse or your family. You don't have individual family devotional time. What's your excuse? At the end of the day, we have to make a concerted effort to stop using excuses as to why we cannot do what God desires us to do. And we have to make a concerted effort to overcome those excuses and place ourselves in the place of a Christian and say, Lord, here I am, send me. I'm ready to do whatever you need me to do. But too often, we find reasons why we can't do something instead of why we can do something. The lesson that we can learn from this man who said, Jesus, I want to follow you, but let me go bury my father first, is the fact that there is an urgency in the kingdom of God, and Christ needs soldiers who are willing to go into war. If you're not a child of God tonight, quit making excuses. Don't sit in the pew anymore. Don't put it off anymore. It's the greatest life you will ever live. You've heard the Word of God. Romans chapter 10 and verse 17 tells us, for faith comes by hearing, hearing by the Word of God. I pray that you believe that Jesus Christ is the Son of the living God, because He is. He is. I pray that you're willing to repent of your past sins. 2 Corinthians 7 verse 10 tells us that repentance, it's not lackluster. It's a godly sorrow that you feel for your sin because you're living in sin. You must be willing to repent. You must also be willing to confess that Jesus Christ is the Son of the living God before men. Matthew chapter 10 and verses 32 and 33. But you also must be baptized for the remission of sins. Acts chapter 2 and verse 38. Repent and be baptized. Acts chapter 22 and verse 16. Why tarriest thou? Arise and be baptized. Why? Washing away your sins, calling on the name of the Lord.
4: If you have made the decision to render obedience to the Word of God tonight, don't leave these doors before you do. Maybe you're a Christian. You've got sin in your life again. You want to repent of it in front of the entire congregation. It's a noble decision. And we will provide you with any help that we possibly can. Why don't you come as we stand and as we sing?
1: It's 11:27.
5: Hello, my name is Griffin Collins, and I have an exciting announcement. We will begin releasing a weekly devotional on Facebook titled Matters That Matter. In these weekly devotionals, we will discuss topics that are important and specific to the Lord's church today. What does the Bible say about trusting others? Am I required to be faithful as a Christian? I pray that you will follow along with us as we explore matters that matter today.
1: It's 75 degrees.

There came unto him Pharisees, trying him, and saying, Is it lawful for a man to put away his wife for every cause? And he answered and said, Have you not read that he who made them from the beginning made them male and female? And said, For this cause shall a man leave his father and his mother, shall cleave unto his wife, and they two shall become one flesh, so that they are no more two, but one flesh. What therefore God hath joined together, let not man put asunder. They say unto him, Why then did Moses command to give her a writing of divorcement and to put her away? And he answered, Moses, for your hardness of heart suffered you to put away your wives, but from the beginning it hath not been so. And I say unto you that whosoever shall put away his wife, except it be for fornication, and shall marry another, committeth adultery. And he that marrieth her when she is put away, committeth adultery. Matthew 19, verses 3 through 9. Now, we've noted this a number of times, made reference to it, but I want to suggest to you that God prepared marriage for the ultimate and absolute happiness and well-being of His crowning creature, man. It is a marvelous thing. In Genesis chapter 2, Jehovah God formed man of the dust of the earth, breathed into his nostrils the breath of life, and man became a living soul. And God said of Adam, It's not good that the man should be alone. I'll make him a help meet for him, M-E-E-T, suitable, answering to his needs. Now, you're familiar with the fact that Jehovah God created all the lower forms of animal life, brought them before the man to see what he would call them. And whatsoever the man called each one, that was the name thereof. But among all these, there was not found a help meet for man, nothing there that answered to the needs of man. So you recall that God caused a deep sleep to come upon Adam, opened his side, took a rib therefrom, closed up the flesh instead thereof, and of the rib he made the woman, gave her to be with the man. And the man said, This is now bone of my bone and flesh of my flesh. Therefore she should be called woman, for she was taken out of man. And God said, For this cause shall a man leave his father and his mother, shall cleave unto his wife, and they two shall become one flesh. Through verse 24 of Genesis chapter 2. Marriage is a marvelous arrangement, essential to the reestablishment of Eden in this old negative, sinful world. Someone said, Well, now, preacher, you can't reestablish Eden in the... Oh, indeed. There's no question about that. Someone says, Preacher, just one thing. They had the tree of life in the Garden of Eden. Right. We have the water of life. You remember John chapter 4. That Samaritan woman came out of the village of Sychar to draw water. Christ is resting at Jacob's well. And he said, Give me to drink. She said, How is it that thou, being a Jew, askest drink of me, who am a Samaritan? Jesus said, If thou knewest the gift of God, and who it is that saith unto thee, Give me to drink, thou wouldest have asked of him, and he would have given thee living water. The woman said, Sir, thou hast nothing to draw with, and the well is deep. Whence then hast thou that living water? Art thou greater than our father Jacob, who gave us the well, drank thereof himself and his sons and his cattle? Jesus made this statement, verse 13, John chapter 4. Everyone who drinketh of this water shall thirst again. But he that drinketh of the water that I shall give him shall never thirst. But it should become in him a well of water springing up unto eternal life. Ooh, friend, while Adam and Eve had the tree of life in the midst of Eden, they could eat on a regular basis and live forever. We have today the water of life. But then the summum bonum of life in this material world is reached when, on the basis of genuine love, a young man and a young woman married, no longer two, but one flesh. They are a complete unit. If each of them give their lives to the Lord, strive through the application of the principles contained in this blood-sealed covenant to live thereby. Friend, you have Eden restored. There is no question about it. No external force can destroy happiness. It's simply out of the question. Now, there is perfection in a way that man simply does not fully comprehend.
You see, when she loves him with all of her heart, more than she loves her own life, and the reason for that is because he loves her more than he loves himself. Husbands, love your wives as Christ also loved the church and gave himself up for it. You see, that's why God arranged marriage. Adam is made in the image and the likeness of God, Genesis 1, 26 and 27. Oh, but God is love, 1 John 4 at verse 8, right. So Adam needed someone to be the object of his love, someone whose welfare he could provide for, someone in whose company and embrace he is perfect. Everything that supplies his need is available in the sacred relationship of marriage. That's spiritual and physical, you see. That's as close to Eden as you'll ever get. And they drink regularly of the water of life. And out of that, there is happiness and fullness, security and joy, knowledge of the fact that they are acceptable in the sight of God. Sure, they have physical difficulties, as a unit, no longer two, but one flesh. They can deal with this. No, there's never any difference between them. No argumentation, no dispute. They stand together on the issues of life, and they work together to provide those things that will promote their well-being as a unit. Marriage, that's perfection. Now, that's as close as you will ever come to happiness, totality of happiness in this whole material world. Oh, no question. Marriage, a divine arrangement, the blending together of two lives, two personalities of the opposite sex for so long as the two shall live in this world. It is the building of a home that respects the law of God and protects the morals of mankind. Friend, you can't beat that. That's perfection in the total sense of the term. Now, genuine happy marriage is based upon genuine love. Love is a dynamic that seeks the highest good of its object without regard to cost, sacrifice, or suffering. Jesus demonstrated that for us, did he not? He gave up equality with the Father, the beauty, the grandeur of heaven, came to this earth, took upon himself flesh and blood, and died. Why? Love. Because he loved me. He paid the penalty for my sins with his own pure, sinless life. Friend, that's love beyond my ability to comprehend. Marriage based upon the same kind of love exactly. The reason I married her is because I want to fulfill her needs. I want to make her happy. I want to let her know that I love her above every other thing upon this earth or any other human being. And then in that marriage, every need of man is supplied, spiritual and physical. Why, certainly the drives, the propensities of the flesh. Didn't Paul say, let each man have his own wife, but because of fornication, let each man have his own wife, let each woman have her own husband. Let the wife render unto the husband his due, in like manner the husband unto the wife. For the wife hath not power over her own body, but the husband. In like manner the husband hath not power over his own body, but the wife. Oh, defraud ye not one the other, except it be by consent for a season, that you may give yourselves unto prayer, and be together again, that Satan tempt you not through your incontinency. Ooh, from 1 Corinthians chapter 7, beginning at verse 2. Friend, things are perfect in a marriage based upon genuine sacrificial love. Oh, there is no question about that. And a point that I need to make on this occasion, having heard just recently through the media of those who are practicing polygamy, and they are trying to get this kind of thing legitimatized, such as homosexuality in a number of states. And of course, that is a rank sin and ungodliness, and for such, man will be eternally

recruit. You see, he who made them from the beginning made them male and female. Oh, and said, for this cause shall a man leave his father and his mother, shall cleave unto his wife, and they two shall become one flesh. That can't happen. We're both a male or both are female. That's simply out of the question. All you have there is lust, sin, ungodliness in the extreme. Oh, but polygamy? Can you imagine? One man for one woman for life. That's God's divine arrangement for marriage, and I might add, it is the only basis of genuine happiness and satisfaction and fulfillment in this whole world. You can't restore Eden in homosexuality. You can't restore the perfection of that lovely garden in polygamy. It's simply out of the question. There is no happiness, there is no joy, no fulfillment in that kind of arrangement. There is, of course, jealousy and envy and selfishness. No. In marriage, one man for one woman, all of the material, physical drives are completely and legitimately satisfied. Oh, and there is a purpose for such, the reproduction of the human family. So in marriage, there is one man for one woman. Oh, and the basis of that marriage is the fact that they love each other more than they love themselves. And that provides for happiness. What do I need? She supplies it, you say, by the power and the goodness of God. What does she need? I supply it, by the power and the goodness of God. We labor together in the vineyard of the Lord, and there is absolute joy and happiness and no deficiency in a marriage based upon genuine love. We need to understand that. And so, love being the basis of marriage, you need to contract that relationship on that basis. Give your life one to the other as you give it to the Lord.

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If you have questions about something you hear on GBN Radio, why not give us a call at 662-874-5508 or send us an email at info@gbntv.org. 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

We speak today for authentic Americans who still share the dream of one nation under God, genuine Americans. We declare with profound appreciation our indebtedness for the sacrifices that were made to give us this blessed land of the free. We speak with humble gratitude for the thousands of brave men and women who died on foreign soil or on some South Sea island or on the sea, that we might continue to be a free people, free to speak, to peaceably assemble, and free to worship God. We speak today for the honest, hard-working men and women who realize that this country, the envy of the world, was built by the policy of hands-on, the axe, the plow, the saw, the tractor, the bulldozer, the factory machines, built by those with hands on, not with hands out. We speak for those whose intelligence and dedication to business have provided resources for many families. We speak with sincere appreciation for those whose knowledge of and experimentation with electronics has given us so-called artificial intelligence, the computer age. We speak for those who had the intelligence and courage to begin a business, all those from small-town businesses to large corporations, all those who started the wheels of commerce running and whose hard work keeps the wheels turning. We speak today for the hundreds of men and women, including those younger and older, who have within them a caring heart of compassion, so when a tragedy strikes, a tornado, a flood, a hurricane, or a devastating fire, which robs people of their homes and their businesses, these caring, compassionate Americans open their purses, their wallets, and or their checkbooks, and their compassion is revealed in tangible expressions of loving one's neighbor as self. In rural areas, when a tornado strikes, no sooner has destructive wind ceased until neighbors come with trucks, tractors, chainsaws, and those genuine neighbors start working to clear down the downed trees, repair roofs, fences, or whatever needs to be done. And no record of hours is recorded because neighbors did not come expecting pay. The neighbors came with the realization that one person's misfortune is a neighbor's opportunity to show a caring heart. The real heart of America is in the caring hearts of Americans. We speak today for the mothers and fathers who are working hard to provide for their children, not just the physical needs of their children, but also realizing their children have emotional and spiritual needs too. We speak for the mothers who realize that true womanhood is the highest calling in the land. We speak for fathers who would never think of sexually abusing or neglecting their children. These kinds of parents rear the quality of citizens that become an asset to the country, not a liability to it nor a burden upon it. We speak today for the teachers in our schools and universities who respect their students and who instill in their students self-respect and respect for the rights of others. Teachers who challenge their students to strive for the best, and therefore students who are not satisfied with doing less than their best. We speak today for the people in the medical profession, those who spend long, hard hours in medical school so they can help us cope with our diseases and accidents. We speak for men and women who practice medicine, not just for those in prominent medical centers, but also for those in small towns and rural areas whose focus is helping people, sincerely caring for people, not for what they can get, but for the service they can give to others. We speak with gratitude for the hundreds of nurses who work in demanding and sometimes unpleasant circumstances, but whose love for the privilege of helping people keeps the nurse motivated to treat patients with loving care, even patients who may be too demanding and lacking in appreciation. If you believe in the kind of America we have been describing, then we challenge us all. Let us unite to be indeed the states that are united. Let us resolve to personally stand for an America worth standing for. Then those who have given their lives, some who have suffered brain injuries, and thousands have given their lives and bodily limbs, an America worth standing for is the America for which they stood, sacrificed,
and even died. These sacrifices have been made for the best of America. Shall we forget what has made us the greatest nation on earth? George Washington has been called the father of our country, but George Washington knew who the real father of this country must be. One of our presidents said, "We will either be one nation under God or one nation under." May the day come when all citizens of this country can sing with meaning, "God bless America."

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2: 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Let God's Word lead you out of whatever situation or condition that you find yourself in. If you follow Him and His Word, you will come to know the true meaning of life.

Welcome to Is There Any Word from the Lord? We're studying the book of Colossians at this time and looking at Colossians, the third chapter. And as we've looked at the first half of the chapter that deals with the new life in Christ and putting off the old man and putting on the new man, as we come to the second half of the chapter, it deals with individual responsibilities in Christ. And what we will see is we have already dealt with the wives that in verse 19, he will begin to speak of the husbands, and then the children, and then servants, and then masters. But what we see is that individual responsibility in Christ is a focus upon us individually, to the exclusion of everyone else. Often when it comes to relationships, it's not uncommon for people to have a win-then mentality. That is, when other people start doing this or that, then I'll start doing this. When my wife becomes a better wife, I'll become a better husband. When my husband becomes a better husband, I'll become a better wife. Things of that nature. But what we see in this section is that you and I, whatever our place may be, have a responsibility to be the very best we can be in that capacity. As we look at Colossians chapter 3, verse 19, he begins to speak of husbands. He says, husbands, love your wives and be not bitter against them. He is speaking to husbands. He's not talking to the wives. He's not talking to the children. He's not talking to masters. He's not talking to servants. He's talking to husbands. What is the responsibility of a husband? Love your wife. And notice here that the word for love is not the word for marital love, but rather it is the love that is a general love, the love for mankind, the love we are to have for God and our fellow man. Husbands, love. Seek the best for your wives. This shows that a husband's love is to be much more than that which is based on mere attraction. Husbands are to love their wives. Notice in Ephesians chapter 5 and verse 25, husbands, love your wives even as Christ also loved the church and gave himself for it. That's the manner and the degree to which husbands are to love their wives, as Christ loved the church. And therefore, a husband's love for his wife is not based on, well, she's the best wife in the world, or she's not as good a wife as I would like for. That has nothing to do with the type of husband husbands are required to be. Notice he says, and be not bitter against them. Not to view them as that of which we're always angry with and always mad at and always finding fault with, but rather to love them, to seek their highest good. Therefore, a husband has a responsibility to not judge himself based on what his wife does or doesn't do, but he is to judge himself based on his relationship with God. And that is, our relationship with God is going to determine the type of husbands we're going to be. The type of wife I have is not to determine the type of husband I am, the type of Christian I am, the type of relationship I have with my God is going to determine the type of husband I am. Notice that in speaking of husbands, he then turns his attention to children. Colossians chapter 3 and verse 20, he says, children, obey your parents in all things, for this is well-pleasing unto the Lord. Children, obey your parents. That is, children are to listen to obey their parents. Now, when we think about that, is there not an implication here that children are to be taught? If children are to obey their parents, then there is of necessity the teaching of the children that is to take place by the parents. Because this is well-pleasing unto the Lord. That is, this is God's design.
This is how God intended for it to be, that parents are to teach their children. Consider 2 Timothy chapter 3 and verse 15. Notice, and that from a child, Paul speaking to Timothy, he says, and that from a child thou hast known the Holy Scriptures, which are able to make thee wise unto salvation through faith which is in Christ Jesus. Notice that Timothy had been taught the Scriptures since he was an infant, since he was a babe. And from a child thou hast known the Holy Scriptures. Notice that Timothy had not only been taught, but what he had been taught. He had been taught the Holy Scriptures. When we think about ourselves as parents, we need to consider that parents are not only to teach their children, but they are to teach their children the ways of God. When you think about children, obey your parents in all things. Should not a parent have the mentality and the desire to want their children to obey God in His Word? And if that be the case, then I don't need to necessarily teach my children my personal views on everything and my thoughts on everything and how I think. I ought to teach them what God says. In Ecclesiastes chapter 12 and verse 1, the Bible says, remember now thy Creator in the days of thy youth. Remember now thy Creator in the days of thy youth. Well, how much easier is it going to be for young people to remember their Creator if that's what they have been taught throughout their lives? And therefore, when we think about children, obey your parents, as parents, we need to take the time to make sure that we are teaching our children the things they need to know, specifically God's Word. Why? Because this is how God would have it to be. And so as we think about individual responsibilities in Christ, notice He has talked about wives, He's talked about husbands, He's talked about children. And then He speaks of fathers in verse 21. Fathers, provoke not your children to anger, lest they be discouraged. Don't make it a habit of just constantly finding fault, of constantly picking out everything that is wrong and never finding anything that is right. What happens when a person has such a mentality toward others? And specifically, when fathers have such an attitude toward their children, well, they're going to be discouraged. But if fathers abstain from provoking their children to anger, then they won't be discouraged. That is, fathers ought to be those that encourage their children, that know their children well enough that they can bring out the best in them, that they can help them to become and to develop into faithful children of God as God desires. Notice Deuteronomy chapter 6 and verse 20. Now you go back to Deuteronomy chapter 6, and what you find is that Moses is once again giving the law of Moses unto the children of Israel. This is at the end of the 40 years of wilderness wanderings. And as he is speaking to the people in verse 20, he says, and when thy son asketh thee in time to come. Now notice, when thy son asketh thee in time to come, saying, what mean the testimonies and the statutes and the judgments which the Lord our God hath commanded you? Then thou shalt say unto thy son, we were Pharaoh's bondmen in Egypt. And the Lord brought us out of Egypt with a mighty hand. Now, when you think about Deuteronomy chapter 6, verse 20 and 21, notice, were these particular children raised in Egypt? No. Were they brought up in Egypt? No. Were they under Pharaoh? No. But notice he says, in time to come, when your children ask, why are things the way they are? Listen carefully.
let us not respond with, well, it's always been this way. Or, well, when I was your age, it was like this. Well, I tell you, he says, tell them how they got to where they are. Tell them the history according to God's Word. When you and I, as fathers, as parents, and our children ask questions, it should not always be a response of because I said so, or because this is the way I think it should be, or this is how I see. It ought to be because God said. Why are we to be Christians? It's not because that's the way we were raised. It's because that's what the Bible teaches. Why are we to live for the Lord? Why are we to do certain things and not do certain other things? Because that's what the Bible teaches, not because that's the way you and I happen to see it. That's the responsibility of a father. Provoke not your children to anger, lest they be discouraged. And notice, there is an emphasis upon be very careful about becoming of a disposition and being of a disposition in which we constantly nag and find fault and criticize and ridicule and put down. That's not the responsibility of fathers. The responsibility of fathers is to build up, to edify, to teach their children, to bring out the best in their children, to encourage their children in the Lord. That's what God would have us to do. Now with that, he next turns to servants. Colossians 3, verse 22, he says, servants, obey in all things your masters, according to the flesh, not with eye service as men pleasers, but in singleness of heart, fearing God. Now notice, what we have in this section is that various individuals are highlighted, pointed out, and encouraged, serve God as a faithful servant of God. Wives, obey your husbands, because that's the way God wants it to be. Husbands, love your wives, because that's the way God says it ought to be. Children, obey your parents. Fathers, teach and train and bring up your children as you should. Servants, obey your masters. Now notice, when he talks to the servants, he's not addressing the masters. When he talks to the children, he's not addressing the parents. When he talks to the husbands, he's speaking to the husbands, not the wife. When he talks to the wife, he's talking to the wife, not the husband. Now, the significance of that is this. It is so common for us when individuals, when God specifically begins to point our responsibilities out, that we will almost immediately begin to talk about, well, what about this and what about the other? But what we see is God is speaking to us individually. And he says, you and I have our own responsibilities. We have our responsibilities in Christ. I have my personal responsibilities. They don't belong to anyone else. They're no one else's responsibilities. They are mine. And I am to accept that. We live in a time in which it is so common for people to dismiss personal responsibility, that it is always someone else's fault. It is always someone else did this, someone else didn't do that, therefore I. But what we see when we look at the Scriptures is that God addresses you and I as individuals. Here, he addresses servants. And he says, servants, obey in all things your masters according to the flesh. Keep in mind, as we look at biblical times, we're looking at a time in which slavery was commonplace, especially in the New Testament.
And therefore, he says, servants, obey in all things your masters according to the flesh, not with eye service as men pleasers, but in singleness of heart, what? Fearing God. That is, a servant is to be the very best servant he can be. Now, keep in mind that this is in the book of Colossians. Now, as we think about the prison epistles, Ephesians, Philippians, Colossians, Philemon. Philemon is in Colossae. The church meets in his house. Now, as we think about the book of Philemon, it is a book that addresses Onesimus being sent back to Philemon. Philemon is a slave owner. Onesimus is a slave. As we think of this section in Colossians 3, think about Onesimus, who was a servant, and Philemon, who was a master. And so here we think about servants. This is what was expected of Onesimus and anyone else in his situation. Obey, that is, submit to your masters in all things according to the flesh. This was to be done. Why? Because it's what God wanted to be done. It's how God wanted it to be. That a servant is to be the very best servant he can be. Not with eye service, that is, not as long as somebody's watching you and keeping an eye on you. God's people ought to be the very best workers that there are. We're not those that work with eye service. We're not men pleasers. We don't simply seek to stay in favor with men. We do what God would have us to do. In singleness of heart, that is, in honesty, in sincerity, genuinely fearing God. Not because we have, as a servant or as an employee, the best employers, not because of how everyone else treats us, but we are to be the best servants we can possibly be because we are children of God. And as children of God, we are to always do our very best. Notice as he says in Colossians 3, verse 23 through 25, and whatsoever ye do, do it heartily as to the Lord and not unto men. That is the point that is being made here. You and I, in our work, in our efforts, we are to serve as we serve God, knowing that of the Lord ye shall receive the reward of the inheritance, for ye serve the Lord Christ. If we simply focus as a servant upon working for a particular individual or a particular group, whatever the case may be, and we don't even view it as a Christian matter, then it loses all significance. And we miss the whole point that is being made in the Scriptures. As a servant, as a worker, as an employee, I am to be the very best I can possibly be. Not because of what others do or don't do, but because I am a child of God. And as a child of God, I'm going to do my very best for the Lord. That's the point that is being made. Whatever the situation may be, whatever our place in life may be, we are to do our very best for God. Notice in verse 25, but he that doeth wrong shall receive for the wrong which he hath done. And there is no respect of persons. As far as those that do things they ought not to be doing, whatever place they may be, God will take care of that. But as far as you and I and our responsibilities, we are to do the very best we can for God. Whatever it be, whether we be wives, husbands, fathers, children, servants, we are to do the very best we possibly can because we want to obey God, because we want to live in such a way as to bring glory to God.
Therefore, we live in a particular way. Now, as we come to the fourth chapter, keep in mind that there is no change in thought between chapter 3 and chapter 4. Sometimes chapter and verse divisions are very helpful. Sometimes they're not. And if we're not careful as we go from chapter 3 to chapter 4, if we're not careful, we'll lose what is actually being spoken about. Because notice Colossians chapter 4 and verse 1 says, masters. So he's continuing the same thought that he had in chapter 3. Masters, give unto your servants that which is just and equal, knowing that ye also have a master in heaven. Now, once again, notice

done with the mindset of realizing the Almighty Master is in heaven. And therefore, being mindful of that, we ought to seriously consider that in our treatment of others. Ephesians chapter 6 and verse 9, "And ye masters, do the same thing unto them, forbearing threatening, knowing that your master also is in heaven, neither is there respect of persons with him." As masters, that is, we might say as employees or as employers, those who are over other people. We could even think of this in terms as parents, as husbands, those that are in positions of authority. We need to take into consideration that as we have authority over others, there's one who has authority over us and over all people. And our actions ought to be carried out in remembrance of that. We ought to treat servants fair and just. Why? Because we also have a master. When you break this down, it's very simple, isn't it? It is simply the golden rule in action. Treat other people the way you would like to be treated. Treat other people the way they deserve to be treated, and sometimes when they don't deserve it, treat them well anyway. Has God been good to us at times when we didn't deserve it? Has God's grace been bestowed upon us? Has God been merciful to us? Has God been kind to us? Has God been patient and long-suffering with us when we were undeserving? Well, absolutely. And we need to take all of those things into consideration in our dealing with other people. That's what this section has been about. And so when we all as individuals, now think about how this will actually put this into application. Consider a family. Now, in this family, you have husband and wife, mother and father. You have children. And yet each of them is not looking to each other to say, okay, now when you do this, and I'll do that. But each of them is saying, I'm going to be the very best husband I can be. I'm going to be the very best father I can be because I want to be the best Christian I can be. And the woman is saying, I want to be the very best wife I can be. I want to be the very best mother I can be because I want to be the best Christian I can be. And children are of that same mentality. Well, in that situation, how are things going to work? They're going to work rather well, aren't they? And if you have a master-servant situation, an employer-employee situation, and yet each one says, I want to be the best employer I can be because I want to be the best Christian I can be. And on the other side, you have an employee saying, I want to be the very best employee I can be because I want to be the best Christian. If we will simply approach things from that viewpoint, how much better do things operate? That's what God wants us to see. That's the wisdom of God. Now, with all of that being the case, and as we think about everything that has been presented, as we think about Christ who is supreme, Colossians chapter 1, the supremacy of Christ, in Colossians chapter 2, that Christ is our completeness, that we are complete in Him and we need nothing else. Christ will give us everything we need and make us everything we can possibly be. We don't have to go chasing after this or chasing after that. We need to serve Christ and do what He would have us to do. And then as we think of the third chapter, as we've seen, that Christ is our very life. Colossians 3 and verse 4, Christ, our life. Not part of our life, but our life itself. When we understand that, then we are able to understand that everything you and I do is literally wrapped up in Christ. He truly is our life.
Does this not explain what Paul said?

In Philippians chapter 1 verse 21, for me to live is Christ and to die is gain. That Christ is our very life. And so when we think about individual responsibilities in Christ, if each one of us will accept our individual responsibilities, we might discover something. Try being the very best husband, father, mother, wife, children, servants, employees, employers that one can be, and see if we don't discover that all of a sudden others become better at what they do. That is the wisdom of God. When each one does what God would have him to do, things work as God intended for them to. Until next time, I'm Johnny Lance, hoping you have a godly day.

Hello, my name is Griffin Collins, and I have an exciting announcement. We will begin releasing a weekly devotional on Facebook titled Matters That Matter. In these weekly devotionals, we will discuss topics that are important and specific to the Lord's church today. What does the Bible say about trusting others? Am I required to be faithful as a Christian? I pray that you will follow along with us as we explore matters that matter today.

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2: 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By signing up for this correspondence course, you can take the first step in strengthening your relationship with God. 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
3: Friendship is a marvelous, precious thing, isn't it? In the Bible, we read of a beautiful friendship between David and Jonathan, a relationship built on mutual feelings of trust and responsibility. It meant meeting each other on the inside. It meant listening to each other's unspoken needs and appeals for love, understanding, and personal acceptance. It allowed both persons the freedom to be themselves and to be what God meant them to be. To have this kind of relationship, we must look at others as being of worth and value, listening to their ideas and feelings with an open heart, being sensitive to the needs of others, taking time for others, building their trust. These qualities were qualities Christ exhibited. In John 15:15, He said, "But I have called you friends, for all things that I have heard of My Father I have made known unto you." I am Jim Dearman. Well, there's a

In 1 Corinthians 3, 4 through 7, Paul gives the divine concept of love in 15 actions. 8 of them are given in the negative sense, that is, what love does not do. The first negative action is love does not envy in verse 4. This word can be positive, as Paul used it in earnestly desire the higher gifts of 12:31 or earnestly desire the spiritual gifts of 14:1. But it can also mean the intense negative feelings over another's achievements or success. Context is king. Here, Paul intends the negative idea since it is something love does not do. This also fits Paul's design to convince the Corinthians to heal their fractured church through love. Envy and jealousy had stunted their spiritual growth, hardened their hearts, and threatened to destroy the church in 1 Corinthians 3, 1 through 4. When Christians envy, it demonstrates a lack of love for others. Don't let envy destroy your relationships with others and with God.

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Now.

In our last session together, we talked about the fact that when you look at the actual documents that the founders themselves presented to the nation during the early years of our country, it is evident, it is unmistakable. The founders said Christianity must be the foundation of our civilization. But you know, people in the last 50 years, particularly in history books and so forth, have responded to that by saying, well, now wait a minute. Weren't the founders a bunch of deists? And weren't they a bunch of racist slave owners? I thought I'd like for us to take some minutes before we conclude this seminar together and talk a little bit about such claims. You know, the fact of the matter is, even if that is true, even if those two points are true, it does not change the fact that the founders articulated pure principles upon which they built the republic, no matter how imperfectly they themselves may have lived up to those principles. So we must not judge an ideology or a religion or a system based upon how poorly its adherents live according to that information. I certainly wouldn't want Christianity judged based upon what those who profess Christianity, who have claimed to profess Christianity throughout the last 2,000 years, to be used as the determining factor for whether or not Christianity is in fact a true religion, the true religion of God. But let's turn our attention first of all to the matter of slavery. What did the founders say about slavery? Were they all a bunch of slave owners? Far from it. Far from it. In fact, I would suggest to you that even as we have been lied to in the last 50 years by those who have been presenting to us in schools and so forth a refurbished view of our history, even so we have been lied to on this point as well. Let me show you a document that comes straight from the Library of Congress, loc.gov. It is, in fact, the Annals of Congress. You can go to loc.gov and see these with your own eyes. This is in the Annals of Congress for October of 1774. This was when the first Continental Congress met. They were trying to put together what they called a plan of association. That's the means by which all 13 colonies could come together and associate themselves together. Notice on Thursday, October 20th, 1774, they completed the association and all of them signed it. Article 2 says, "We will neither import nor purchase any slave imported after the first day of December next, after which time we will wholly discontinue the slave trade and will neither be concerned in it ourselves, nor will we hire our vessels, nor sell our commodities or manufactures to those who are concerned in it." Question, were you ever shown that information in school, either high school or college? Of course not. But the founders, when they first met, at the very beginning, address the question of slavery. And it is obvious, at least, that a majority of them were opposed to slavery. Then I'd like for you to set your eyes again upon an original document that you can see at loc.gov. It is, in fact, an early draft of the Declaration of Independence. Remember, Thomas Jefferson put together the first draft, and then it was gone over with a fine-tooth comb by the founders en masse as a bull. And in this early draft of the Declaration, Thomas Jefferson included this paragraph. "He," that is King George III, "has waged cruel war against human nature itself, violating its most sacred rights of life and liberty in the persons of a distant people who never offended him, captivating and carrying them into slavery in another hemisphere, or to incur miserable death in their transportations thither. This piratical warfare, the opprobrium of infidel powers, is the warfare of the Christian King of Great Britain. Determined to keep open a market where men should be bought and sold, he has prostituted his negative for suppressing every legislative attempt to prohibit or to restrain this execrable commerce." That is a direct reference to the fact that several attempts had been made by the colonies to cease slave importation.
determining to keep open a market where men should be bought and sold, and that this assemblage of whores might want no fact of distinguished dye. He is now exciting those very people to rise in arms against us and to purchase that liberty of which he has deprived them by murdering the people upon whom he also obtruded them, thus paying off former crimes which he urges them to commit against the lives of another. In every stage of these oppressions, we have petitioned for redress in the most humble terms. Our repeated petitions have been answered only by repeated injury. So notice, in this first or early draft of the Declaration of Independence, the founders pinpointed the idea that slavery was not authored by us. It is the King of England and his predecessors that have perpetuated the slave trade, and we have, in fact, made numerous legislative, legal attempts to get it stopped, and yet have been unable to do so because of England. Now, as it turns out, that was omitted from the final Declaration of Independence version, and I will explain why that was a moment later. But let's look at some of these founders, some of these men who signed the first official document that announced our independence from the mother country. Take, for example, this signer, with whom you are very familiar, Benjamin Franklin. Notice the statement that he made: a disposition to abolish slavery prevails in North America, that many of Pennsylvanians have set their slaves at liberty, that even the Virginia Assembly have petitioned the king for permission to make a law for preventing the importation of more into that colony. This request, however, will probably not be granted, as their former laws of that kind have always been repealed. Look at this signer, John Adams, who became our first vice president. My opinion against it has always been known, and never in my life did I own a slave. Now notice that he's saying he never owned a slave. So when people say, oh, the slave owners or the founders were a bunch of slave owners. Well, John Adams wasn't. Here is Charles Carroll of Carrollton. Why keep alive the question of slavery? It is admitted by all to be a great evil. Another signer of the Declaration, John Witherspoon: it is certainly unlawful to make inroads upon others and take away their liberty by no better means than superior power. See, we haven't been told about any of these founders. Here is Richard Henry Lee of Virginia, served as president of the Continental Congress from 1784 to 85. Christianity, by introducing into Europe the truest principles of humanity, universal benevolence, and brotherly love, had happily abolished civil slavery. Let us, who profess the same religion, practice its precepts by agreeing to this duty. Here's a strong advocate against slavery. What about Dr. Benjamin Rush, a medical doctor that signed the Declaration? Domestic slavery is repugnant to the principles of Christianity. It is rebellion against the authority of a common father. It is a practical denial of the extent and efficacy of the death of a common Savior. It is an usurpation of the prerogative of the great sovereign of the universe, who has solemnly claimed an exclusive property in the souls of men. Look how many of these signers have spoken out against this. Of course, Thomas Jefferson, in his notes on his home state of Virginia, had a lengthy section condemning slavery, and it's even enshrined in the Jefferson Memorial in terms of various quotations from his writings that show a strong aversion to slavery. Henry Lawrence, who also served as one of the presidents of the Continental Congress, he said, "I abhor slavery. I was born in a country where slavery had been established by who? The founders? The founders of America? Absolutely not. It was established by British kings and parliaments, as well as by the laws of the country, ages before my existence. That predated the founding of our country by many, many years. In former days, there was no combating the prejudices of men supported by interest. The day, I hope, is approaching when, from principles of gratitude as well as justice, every man will strive to be foremost in showing his readiness to comply with the golden rule." John Jay, first Chief Justice, first U.S. Supreme Court, appointed by George Washington: "Prior to the Great Revolution, the great majority of our people had been so long accustomed to the practice and convenience of having slaves that very few among them even doubted the propriety and rectitude of it." Stop right there and look at the history lesson that John Jay just gave us. Was slavery going on in the colonies long before the founding? Absolutely. Was there any real effort to get rid of slavery? Not really.
Well, was there an effort being made now? Yes. By whom? The founders of our civilization. The very men that have been impugned as being a bunch of racist slave owners were the very ones who began a movement in our nation with the establishment of a nation based upon freedom and independence. They too saw that those principles applied and therefore would lead to the abolishment of slavery itself. And here is one indication of that from a very prominent founding father. He also said that men should pray and fight for their own freedom and yet keep others in slavery is certainly acting a very inconsistent as well as unjust and perhaps impious part. Here is one of the signers of the Constitution, William Livingston, governor of New Jersey. I would most ardently wish to become a member of it. He's referring to the New York Manumission Society. This was an abolition society. He said, I can safely promise them that neither my tongue nor my pen nor purse shall be wanting to promote the abolition of what to me appears so inconsistent with humanity and Christianity. May the great and the equal father of the human race, who has expressly declared his abhorrence of oppression and that he is no respecter of persons, succeed a design so laudably calculated to undo the heavy burdens, to let the oppressed go free, and to break every yoke. Another signer of the U.S. Constitution, James Wilson, also served on the U.S. Supreme Court. Slavery, or an absolute and unlimited power in the master over life and fortune of the slave, is unauthorized by the common law. The reasons which we sometimes see assigned for the origin and the continuance of slavery appear, when examined to the bottom, to be built upon a false foundation. In the enjoyment of their persons and of their property, the common law protects all. In fact, James Wilson believed that the anti-slave trade clause laid the foundation for banishing slavery out of this country. Another signer of the U.S. Constitution, John Dickinson, who has gone down in history as the penman of the Revolution because of his writing, and he served as a Revolutionary War officer. As Congress is now to legislate for our extensive territory lately acquired, he's talking about the addition of new territories, I pray to heaven that they may build up the system of the government on the broad, strong, and sound principles of freedom. Curse not the inhabitants of those regions and of the United States in general with a permission to introduce bondage. How about Luther Martin, who also attended the Constitutional Convention as a delegate? It ought to be considered that national crimes can only be and frequently are punished in this world by national punishments, and that the continuance of the slave trade, and thus giving it a national sanction and encouragement, ought to be considered as justly exposing us to the displeasure and vengeance of him who is equally Lord of all, and who views with equal eye the poor African slave and his American master. Aren't these tremendous insights into this subject? All articulated by founders of our civilization. Here's another delegate to the U.S. Constitutional Convention, also gone down in history as the father of the Bill of Rights, the first 10 amendments to the Constitution, George Mason. As much as I value a union of all the states, I would not admit the southern states into the union unless they agree to the discontinuance of this disgraceful trade. Another founder who served as governor of Pennsylvania after serving in the Revolutionary War as an officer, Joseph Reed. Honored will that state be in the annals of history, which shall first abolish this violation of the rights of mankind. Noah Webster has gone down in history as one of the great founders of our civilization. He actually never signed anything. He didn't sign the Declaration of Independence. He didn't sign the Constitution, but nevertheless, a very prominent and influential founder. We know him, of course, as the Dictionary Man because he produced a volume that brought some uniformity to American English as opposed to British English. He produced a spelling grammar book. He's known, in fact, as the father of American scholarship and education. Produced the Blueback Speller, just a very prominent founder. Notice what he had to say concerning the termination of slavery. Justice and humanity require it. Christianity commands it. Let every benevolent pray for the glorious period when the last slave who fights for freedom shall be restored to the possession
of that inestimable right. How many Americans know that two of our prominent founders established the first anti-slavery society? That would be Benjamin Rush, Benjamin Franklin, both from Pennsylvania. They established that 2 years before the Declaration of Independence. And let me give you a listing of just a few of the founders in my studies as I've studied and run across these that were members of various abolitionist societies. These men took time out of their busy lives to be a part of organizations that had as their purpose to abolish slavery in our country. And they were distinguished by the fact that they were founders of our civilization. Here's something else that most Americans do not know. By 1787, 9 of the 13 original states, we're talking 3/5 of the nation's population, had abolished slavery by legal decree. 2 years later, President Washington signed a law that banned slavery being introduced into the other territories, they call them the Northwest Territories, as those were being added to our Union, they banned slavery from being allowed even to occur in those territories. And then by 1808, Congress banned the importation of slaves. Well, you say, well, if that's all true, how come slavery continued until the Civil War? And the answer to that is several of the southern states continued to import and export slaves after the state ban had gone into effect. They just belligerently did it, and there would have to be some sort of action taken in order to overturn their efforts. But the point is, the founders of our country did everything they could in order to limit and then to eliminate it. But you know, someone says, wait a minute, isn't there a clause in the Constitution called the 3/5 clause that in

population of each state for what purpose? Well, to give that state congressional representatives. And a state wants as many congressional representatives as it can get in order to get its ideas passed. So to ascertain the number of congressional representatives a state was permitted, non-free persons could only be counted as 3/5 of a person. Why? Because they were dehumanizing them? Not at all. The slave states wanted the slaves to count as whole persons. It was the northern states that did not want them counted at all because that would increase southern representation in Congress and enable them to perpetuate more of their ideas. So this was a compromise. The compromise meant that states with slaves were being denied additional pro-slavery representatives in Congress. Folks, the 3/5 clause, let me say this to you very plainly. The 3/5 clause was an anti-slavery provision, not a dehumanization of anybody. So we've been told false information about that. This restriction, by the way, applied only to slaves, not to blacks per se. There were many free blacks in both the North and the South who counted the same as whites in terms of being a single vote. So this decree had nothing to do, this clause had nothing to do with race or ethnicity. It had to do with an attempt to limit, restrain, and restrict slavery. I urge you to do some of your own study. Go, for instance, to Walter Williams, himself a very prestigious and popular and well-known African-American, distinguished professor of economics at George Mason University in Virginia, holds a PhD in economics from the University of California at LA. Listen to this statement. Statements such as those, and he's referring to those statements I mentioned a moment ago where people say, oh, you know, our country and our founders, you only considered blacks as 3/5 of a person. He says statements such as those either represent ignorance or are part of the leftist agenda to demean the founding principles of our nation by portraying the nation's founders as racist. Here's my hypothesis about people who use slavery to trash the founders. They have contempt for our constitutional guarantees of liberty. Slavery is merely a convenient moral posturing tool as they try to reduce respect for our Constitution. So, taken as a whole, were the founding fathers of our country pro-slavery? I can think of no better source to go to, authoritative source, for an answer to that question than Frederick Douglass, who himself was a freed slave. Do you know, in July of 1852, he was invited by a New England, in fact, it was up in the state of New York, Rochester, a New England Ladies Anti-Slavery Society. They invited him to come and to deliver a speech to their gathering of ladies, and they gave him the title, What to the Slave is the 4th of July. I challenge you to go online and look at this speech and see his answer. By the way, his answer starting out is pretty much, well, you know, it doesn't mean much to a slave. He didn't get his independence initially. But then he proceeds to explain, fellow citizens, I'm not wanting in respect for the fathers of this republic. The signers of the Declaration of Independence were brave men. They were great men too. They seized upon eternal principles and set a glorious example in their defense. Mark them. But it is answered in reply to all this that precisely what I have now denounced is in fact guaranteed and sanctioned by the Constitution of the United States, that the right to hold and to hunt slaves is a part of that Constitution framed by the illustrious fathers of this republic. But I differ from those who charge this baseness on the framers of the Constitution of the United States. It is a slander upon their memory, at least so I believe. In that instrument, I hold there is neither warrant, license, nor sanction of the hateful thing. But interpreted as it ought to be interpreted, the Constitution is a glorious liberty document. Now take the Constitution according to its plain reading, and I defy the presentation of a single pro-slavery clause in it. On the other hand, it will be found to contain principles and purposes entirely hostile to the existence of slavery.
Interestingly enough, at the very beginning

Of our country, there were many influential and famous African Americans who openly spoke out on this subject and who were part of the attempt to eliminate its existence to the extent that it existed. Take, for example, a gentleman by the name of Richard Allen. He was a preacher, and he produced a little publication called People of Color in the United States. And he was one who, in fact, stated very forthrightly that many of the white people, this is a quote from his documents, many of the white people have been instruments in the hands of God for our good. Even such as have held us in captivity are now pleading our cause with earnestness and zeal. So he was arguing that they were, in fact, being aided by many white Americans at the beginning of our country. What about our current U.S. Supreme Court Associate Justice Clarence Thomas? Again, himself an African American. Here's his assessment of the founding era and the question of slavery. In the founders' political judgment, only a union of all the states, even one tarnished by a compromise with slavery, offered the prospect of putting slavery on the course of ultimate extinction. In other words, the founders made the political judgment that, given the circumstances at the time, the best defense of the Declaration's principles, and ironically, the most beneficial course for the slaves themselves, was to compromise with slavery while at the same time establishing a union that at its root was devoted to the principle of human equality. We can question whether they were right in that judgment. I happen to think they were, without calling into question their devotion to the principles they articulated. So notice, Clarence Thomas argued that they had to make a decision so that they could have unity, so that they could win their independence and then address slavery. You may not agree with that decision, but you cannot question their morality, the fact that they themselves were opponents, ardent opponents of slavery. Let me call your attention to another excellent authority in our country, an American economist, social theorist, Thomas Sowell. If American society and Western civilization are different from other societies and civilizations, it is that they eventually turned against slavery and stamped it out. At a time when non-Western societies around the world were still maintaining slavery and resisting Western pressures to end slavery, including, in some cases, armed resistance. So here is yet another authoritative, excellent source for assessing the actual circumstances surrounding the existence of slavery in our country. Let me give you some conclusions. The fact of the matter is, many delegates at the very beginning of our country, when they were trying to determine their independence and so forth, many of these individuals were openly opposed to slavery. So far as I can tell, Georgia and South and North Carolina threatened to cease their participation with the other founders if the question of slavery were addressed at that time. And so the founders realized, if we don't get our independence, if we don't break loose from England, slavery is going to continue in these states. And therefore, our best hope of ending slavery is to gain our independence. Consequently, they saw a strong union of all of the colonies as the only means of achieving liberty, and then they in turn set into place means by which Congress could end the slave trade after 20 years. Do you know no nation in Europe or elsewhere had agreed to such political action? So when someone says, oh, I want the founders all a bunch of racists and so forth, well, right off the bat, we need to understand only 3 of the original 13 colonies. You know, you put that to the pen, that's 23%. It's not fair to brushstroke the founders. Indeed, these observations and conclusions, slavery was imported into the colonies nearly 200 years before 1776. And indeed, the majority of the founders opposed slavery and attempted to discourage and minimize and eliminate it. They believed, in fact, that the principles that they built into the founding documents would end it. That, I believe, is a more accurate view of our history with regard to slavery. Now, let me ask you one question before we close. It's easy for us to sit back in our day and say, you know, well, if I had been there, I think these men were wrong. I sure wouldn't have put up with it. Really? You and I would not have
put up with it. We would have put an end to it. We would have done whatever it takes to stop it. Do you know a true answer to that question can be gleaned in your mind by answering this question? Then I think you'll get a fair representation culturally in a parallel contextual situation. What are you doing right now about the 50 million babies who have already been slaughtered in our country since 1973? What are you doing about that? May I kindly suggest that the extent to which we are being politically active and involved and socially involved in eliminating this atrocity is about the extent that we would have been involved in eliminating the other.

If you enjoyed America's Most Pressing Concern, you will want to read the book on which it was based, Christ and the Continental Congress, a beautiful coffee table style book that is filled with stunning pictures and powerful historical information about the founding. If you would like to have your own copies of the 15 Continental Congress proclamations, the proclamation packet is available that contains all 15 proclamations suitable for framing. 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

for student body president in Muskogee, Oklahoma. And I don't think I'd ever given a speech before, at least in a audience or in an assembly where there were hundreds of people. And so I remember giving this speech, and it went over okay because I talked about food for some reason, and got through with the speech, felt like things went pretty well. And it was, you know, trying to, hey, vote for me kind of thing. And I'm to this day, I don't know how I did that because I don't think I'd ever run for anything in my life like that. And was fairly shy as a kid, but I guess I kind of started coming out of my shell some as an older teenager. And then I'll never forget, after the speech, I was heading back to whatever class I had next. And I heard a young man say, you know, I don't think he saw me. And he was talking to another gentleman who was the same color as him. And he said, you know, I'm going to vote for this guy instead of Eric because, and you know, this was several years ago, I guess now 23 years ago, because I'm 40 years old. He said, because in essence, this guy is the same color as us. And so I'm not going to vote, you know, for Eric. And I just remember at that time how much that hurt me, you know, thinking, are you serious? Because I kind of thought this guy liked me. I mean, he did. The truth is he was a nice guy and we all had a friendly relationship. But that was one of the first times I just thought to myself, wow, you know, I'm 17 years old and I don't remember too many times where, you know, someone said something like that about me or about someone else. Really, it wasn't so much about me, but about apparent skin color. You know, I got to thinking later, but yeah, I wonder how many people voted for me because of my skin color and how ignorant and how dumb that is. You know, have you ever thought about how God put on flesh, came to earth to save us from our sins? And you know, we look back 2,000 years ago to that event. And God being eternal, that plan was always in the eternal mind of God. He knew what He was going to do and He did it. But isn't it interesting how we never really focus on, there's no focus. We don't talk about, you know, what Jesus must have looked like. You know, we know He was a Jew. He was a descendant of Abraham, a descendant of David, just as the prophets had prophesied. But, you know, we put emphasis on who He was. And guess who He wasn't? He really wasn't what He looked like. He wasn't His body. He was and is an eternal spirit. You know what I am? You know what you are? We are immortal souls. We are immortal spirits who were created by God, and we have a body that surrounds us, if you will. We've been given this body, but we are not brown or black or white or red or yellow. You know, that's not Eric. And so whoever that friend of mine was going to vote for, it wasn't. You know, it wasn't really about skin color, even though to him, for some reason, that was. And I know you've probably heard about things, and we've seen and we've read throughout history the hideousness of the racism that we've seen around the world, even in this country, especially in years past, and to some degree, even sadly, to any degree, is very sad. Yeah, you know, I remember when I was growing up playing basketball, and I remember hearing not just young people, but even their parents tell me, now, Eric, you don't want to go to school there because you'll never get to play. And I was like, why wouldn't I get to play? If I'm good enough, why wouldn't I play? Well, your skin color is the wrong color. I remember one of the first places I ever began to work when I was a student at Freed Hardeman University and I was about to get married and I began working with a congregation. I'll never forget the very first time I taught the Bible class for a teenage Bible class. One of the first questions had to do with, basically, it had to do with race and had to do with whether I thought it was okay for two people who had different skin color for those people to get married. And I thought, are we really? Is this really a question? Is this an issue? Is this something that people in Middle Tennessee really care that much about? Well, you know, there's a lot of things that people struggle with. Some people struggle with inappropriate, sinful feelings toward other people. Sinful feelings that sometimes lead people to take actions that are sinful actions, terrible, unthoughtful, ungodly actions. Some people are prejudice toward others because of their gender. You know, there is such a thing as sexism. There is such a thing, before we get to the five reasons that racism is absolutely ridiculous, there is such a thing as ageism. There are those people who think, you know, that if you are old, you're just no good. And their view about the elderly, their view about getting older, is so foreign to God's view and so foreign to what God has revealed to us in Scripture.
whether it be in the Old Testament or in the New Testament. I'm fond of the phrase there in Leviticus chapter 19 where Moses wrote in verse 32, "You shall rise before the gray-headed and honor the presence of an old man." You know, some people, they are guilty of ageism. Some people are guilty of sexism. Some people are guilty of classism. That is, they show favor toward some people because of how much money they have or do not have. And some people really are racist. Well, I'd like to define race if we can. I tell you what, this is going to be challenging to kind of cock my head around here, and I hope I don't fall on this first table down here. But race, let's define race together so we know what we're talking about. Race is a category of humankind that shares certain distinctive physical traits. A family, tribe, people. This is how Webster's Dictionary defines race. Or nation belonging to the same, what they called stock. Racism is a belief that some races of people are better than others. The poor treatment of or violence against people because of their race. A belief that race is the primary determinant of human traits and capacities, and that racial differences produce an inherent superiority of a particular race. I just thought it would be important to go ahead and define our terms, what we are talking about here. But I'd also like to just take note, again, before we get into those 5 points, few preliminary remarks here. I'd like to note that racism is not fairly judging the conduct of people regardless of their skin color. You know, making godly, righteous judgments is not racist. Now, Jesus says, do not judge according to appearance, but judge with righteous judgment. And in the context of Matthew chapter 7 about judge not that you be not judged, that's in a context of really hypocritical judgment. I mean, the very next few verses tell us that. And if you go to the preceding chapter, you see where Jesus was very critical of those who do their good deeds to be seen of men, Matthew chapter 6, verses 1 through 4. Those who pray to be seen of men, Matthew chapter 6, verses 5 and following. Those who fast to be seen of men. And then there are those who judge hypocritically. But Jesus then went on to say that we are, John chapter 7, 24, judge righteously and not according to appearance. I mean, how dumb is that when you think about it logically and biblically? And then he said, we are to judge people. We are to make judgments based upon the fruit that we see. Matthew chapter 7, verses 15 through 20. Now, it is not racist. Let's just talk about what's not racist, okay? It's not racist for someone to say that all lives matter. That's not racist. Because the truth is, it is biblical to contend that all lives matter. Do babies' lives matter? Yes, they do. Do older people's lives matter? Yes, they do. Do women's lives matter? Yes. Do men's? Yes. Do people with darker skin color than mine, does it matter? Or lighter skin color, do their lives matter? They most certainly matter. All lives matter. That's biblical. That's Genesis chapter 9, verse 6. We are to realize that murder is a heinous act because all are made in the image of God. Whoever sheds man blood, by man shall his blood be shed, because we've been made in the image of God. Jesus, as you know very well, he came to save everyone, not just a few people. All lives certainly matter. But you know what that does mean is when I say that babies' lives matter, that unborn babies' lives matter, guess what that means? Unborn babies' lives matter. And if my intentions are genuine, that's a genuine statement. And if I say that older people's lives matter, older people's lives matter. If I say that black lives matter. And white lives matter. All human lives matter. And when we see a certain group of people, whatever that group is, if a certain group of people, however people group people, if people are being mistreated, it would be appropriate to say that, hey, their lives matter. And to point that out, especially if there is some kind of injustice. You know, it's not racist to list various facts or statistics. It's not racist to suggest that people should have to show an ID to verify who they are to vote. You know, if I have to show my ID to get on an airplane, if I have to show my ID to rent a car, if I have to show my ID to sign my kids up for some sport that they're playing, and I have to verify that I'm their parent when I go down to this school in order for them to take an online class or whatever, I have to show my who I am, my identification for all sorts of things. And because I'd like for people to show their ID when they vote so that they don't take my vote away from me, well, that's not a racist thought. You know, to think that a previous president, like President George W. Bush or President Barack Obama, our current president, to say that one of them is the worst president in my lifetime, that's not a racist statement. If I'm making that statement based upon
their actions that you or I may believe based upon what the Word of God teaches is wicked. If we're basing our statements on what someone does and that can be proven, that can be shown, that is reasonable and that is biblical, that's certainly not a racist thing. To say that police officers should be respected, that's not a racist statement. We are to respect those who rule over us. Romans chapter 13 and verse 1. You know, we should respect officers of the law because we want to live. Do we not want to live in a society where there are those who are trying to keep law and order? I want to live in that kind of society. And I certainly respect those who are giving their lives to try to help improve law and order in communities and in the country. But, you know, at the same time, and I certainly do respect them, you know, I think sometimes about how I go to work, and I've been working at Apologetic Express for almost the last 16 years, and you know what I've never heard my family say to me on my way out the door for work? Or my way when I come back into work? You know, Dad, I am so thankful that you had a safe day today. Because my life really isn't threatened. It hasn't been yet in my line of work, where I work, the office in which I work. But there are some people who put their lives on the line every day. And I think to show them appreciation would be very appropriate. But at the same time, let me also say this, that it is also not disrespectful to acknowledge that some law enforcement officers are ungodly people who may very well be guilty of racism and who need to be fired and prosecuted. That's not an inappropriate statement for someone to make, because the truth is, we should understand that the more immoral that our society becomes, it could be that percentage-wise, that there's going to be a greater percentage of those who attempt to become officers of the law who may not have good intentions and who may be willing to be very corrupt and wicked in what they're doing. That's very possible. I mean, why would we be surprised about that when you consider that in this fallen world that morality may be at an all-time low? We shouldn't be surprised that maybe it's 1%, maybe it's 3%. I don't know what that percentage is, but there may be a percentage of law enforcement officers, you know, who need to be called out, who need to be fired and need to be prosecuted so that they don't do anything or that they cease doing anything that may be inappropriate. Now, let me also say this. I mean, I'm certainly not picking on anyone who is a law officer. I want everybody to understand here, you know, it doesn't matter what area of life you're talking about, whether you're talking about preachers, whether you're talking about school teachers, whether you're talking about soldiers or whoever. I mean, there are individuals who are hypocrites who are working in all sorts of fields. Let me just ask you this. Have you ever heard of a preacher who was a hypocrite? Well, I think you have. Have you ever heard of people who are in leadership positions, spiritually speaking? I mean, read your Bibles. There was Nadab and Abihu. God struck them dead with fire. There were the sons of Eli, Hophni and Phinehas. They were so corrupt, people didn't even want to come to the house of the Lord. They were so corrupt. They were having sinful sexual immoral activity going on there in the house of the Lord with those who were coming to help serve in the house of the Lord. So, you know, there were people thousands of years ago who were in positions of authority that, you know, they needed to be called out. They needed to be called out for their wickedness, and they needed to be dealt with. Now, for some reason, my slides are a little off here, so y'all forgive me. But let me make this one last preliminary point, and then we're going to go through the five reasons, and I hope that you were able to get one of the Valor and Virtue booklets that we print at Apologetics Press a couple of times a year, because in the back of that, there is kind of the outline of this lecture tonight, the five reasons. But there's one other preliminary point that I want you to get before we get there, okay? And that is that atheism, see, the reason that we can talk so confidently about this subject, about how sinful, about how wrong, about how ridiculous the idea of judging people solely based on the color of their skin is because we believe that there is a God and the Bible is His Word. But if you don't believe that the Bible is the Word of God because you don't believe in God or that He has a revelation that He's given to man, you see, atheism has no rational basis upon which to call anything objectively just or unjust, including racism. If mankind is merely the result of billions of years of mindless evolution and is nothing more than an evolved animal, then man can logically make evolutionary-based racist remarks that are consistent with atheistic evolution. You realize that? And the reason that is the case is because atheistic evolutionists believe we came from what? From animals.
I mean, you know, there was billions of years ago, there was nothing that somehow gave way to something that gave way to, you know, some kind of simple form of life, miraculously, but it's not miraculous because they don't believe that there is a God, that then evolved into worms, fish, amphibians, reptiles, mammals, ape-like creatures, allegedly, that evolved into us. Now, here's the thing. If that's the case, what some evolutionists have noted, including really Charles Darwin by the very title of the first book that we kind of remember him writing, The Origin of the Species by Means of Natural Selection, or The Preservation of Favored Races for the Struggle of Life. The preservation of favored races? You mean there's a favored race? Well, according to atheistic evolutionists, at the very least, their theory implies that, or they will be explicitly in saying those kinds of things. I tell you, when we help people, you know, one of the ways I think we should help people more see the ungodliness of atheistic evolution and the wickedness of it is show them the implication of their theories. And what the theory suggests is that some human beings are closer to our animal ancestors than others, and thus their lives are allegedly not worth as much. But you know, you rarely hear individuals take their, even theoretically, take their theory to its logical conclusion. You know, Charles Darwin's bulldog, the atheist Thomas Huxley, he did just that, taking atheism, evolutionism, to its logical conclusion in his 1865 essay called Emancipation, Black and White, where he alleged, now here is an evolutionist alleging years ago that no rational man cognizant of the facts believes that the average Negro is equal, still less superior of the white man. Now that is a racist statement. And it's an incorrect statement. And I know it with every fiber in my body. And here's how I know that. Because there is a God, and the Bible is His Word. And we can know what the Bible says. You see, if there is no God, man could just as easily look down upon and mistreat others whom he deems are less evolved as he does roaches, rats, and orangutans. Christians, however, logically contend that since God exists and the Bible is His Word, racism is morally wrong and completely ridiculous. Genuine Christianity is the answer to racism. Racism is absolutely ridiculous, number one, because all human beings are made in the image of God. I just heard an excellent lecture just a few moments ago by Brother Melvin Otey where he made this very point. Not in this particular context, but he let the assembly know that we are made in the image of God. What an awesome thought that is. You know, as far as we know, that had never been communicated in written form until Moses penned these words in about 1500 BC. Before that time, as far as history knows and that I've been able to find out, the only ones who ever thought to be those who were divine image bearers were who? Oh, you know, royalty. The king of Egypt, Pharaoh, the incarnation of the sun god, Ra. And so really the only ones who were thought of as being divine image bearers? I mean, who is that? Who are those special people? And I think about those Israelites who came out of Egyptian slavery. And years later, a few years later, they read where Moses wrote that God said, "Let us create man in our image, according to our likeness." So He created God in His image. In the image of man He made them. Male and female He created them. What an awesome thought. Exactly what all is involved in that? Well, I don't have time to go into all that. We have some articles on our website, apologeticspress.org, on that subject. But I would contend that one of those certainly has to do with the fact that we have an immortal spirit that God has given us, that according to Ecclesiastes chapter 12 and verse 7, that is going back to God one day. And guess what? That's who I am. And that's who you are. You are spirit with a body. But see, when your body dies, your spirit's still alive. We are made in the image of God. You know, when Paul was there preaching to pagan Gentiles in Acts chapter 17, you recall that he quotes from the pagans' own poets who previously had said, had noted the fact that we are the offspring of God.
Now, just because pagan poets may have said it didn't make it right, but the fact that an inspired preacher, inspired by the Holy Spirit himself, said, we... Now, he's talking to Gentiles, and he is... What is the Apostle Paul? He's a Jew. Also a Greek. He said, we are the offspring of God. Paul had his Roman citizenship, I should say. And so, we are... And then he said, therefore, since we... are the offspring of God. See, it wasn't just Adam and Eve. Adam and Eve were not the only ones who were created in the image of God. Open up your Bibles to James chapter 3 for just a moment. And notice in James chapter 3, in that context there, James is talking about the need to control the tongue, to bridle the tongue. And in James chapter 3 and verse 8, he says, but no man can tame the tongue. It is an unruly evil full of deadly poison. And then he really comes down to giving us, hey, this is why we are to control the tongue. With it we bless our God and Father, and with it we curse men. Curse men? Who what? Who have been made in the similitude or image of God. Out of the same mouth proceed blessing and cursing. My brethren, these things ought not so to be. Why? Because we are made in the image of God. And we shouldn't be speaking inappropriately to divine image bearers. Notice that, I'm reading from the New King James, you read, have been made in the similitude of God. The American Standard Version says, are made in the similitude of God. This comes from the Greek agonitas, which is in the which is the perfect participle of the Greek genomai, which has to do with the fact that it was an action that was completed in the past, God creating Adam and Eve in His image, but whose effects are still felt in the present. We are created in the image of God. Now, the reason the racism is ridiculous, number one, because we all are created in the image of God. And number two, there really is one human race that God made. I realize we live in different countries. There are different nations. There are different ethnic groups that, you know, people gather into and that we are divided into, if you will, by those who maybe keep track of this and that. But really, there is one human race. You know, I don't know if you've ever been on Ancestry.com. I've never really done that before, but my wife did it for a while, and it was exciting. I would come home from work and she would like, Eric, did you realize this? And you know, your great, great, great, great grandfather. You know, I'm kind of concerned about that because I don't want to find out that one of my ancestors was like a mass murderer or something. But I don't know. I just wouldn't really want to find that out. I'd just rather not know that. You know, lying in bed one night thinking, my great, great grandfather did this. I hope I don't ever do that. You know, hope that gene didn't come. Anyway, I'm not really, but my wife is kind of into that. And, you know, you can go back, and I guess she went back 200 or 300 years. You know, did she trace some of our ancestors back to Europe? Do you know what the Bible teaches? Is that if we had Ancestry.com that could go back several thousand years, what would we find out? That Brandon and I, we are brothers. I mean, that we share. You and I share the same great, great, great, great, great, great, great, great, great, great grandparents. Eve was the mother of all living, Genesis chapter 3. Adam was the first man, 1 Corinthians chapter 15, verse 45. Of course, you know that from Genesis chapter 2. And from them, we had the entire earth populated. And really, we go back closer than that because about... Oh, yeah, I would estimate about 4,500 years ago or so, there was a man who built an ark, who got on that ark with his wife and three sons and their wives, and from eight people, the whole earth was repopulated. So guess what? We all really do have Grandpa Noah. I mean, we go back to Grandpa Noah. And so everyone in this room, we're related. I mean, why stop? Why stop? You know, if I came home one day and Jana said, Eric, did you know that you and Kyle Butt are related? No, that's pretty neat. I didn't know that. Now, we're not really, but you know, he said that.
Let's say she found that 300 years ago we shared the same, you know, great, great, great, great, so grandmother, grandfather, aunt, uncle, somebody. That'd be pretty cool. But here's the thing. If we could go back, you know, just a little farther back than that, 4,500 years ago, we would share the same grandparents. There is one human race. I mean, in that same sermon that we were reading there in Acts chapter 17, where Paul reminded these pagan Gentiles, we are the offspring of God. Just a few verses before that in Acts chapter 17 and verse 26, Paul reminded them that God, He has made from one blood every nation of men. The ESV says that He has made from one man every nation of mankind. From one man, from one blood. There is one human race, really. I want to share with you something that you may have seen. This came out, I guess the first time I saw it was a few months ago. And it was, I thought, a brilliant video. If I brought it with me, I think I have it right here. Brilliant video, maybe you heard it. And I think I have a picture of the gentleman who wrote this spoken poem. His name is Prince E. I'm not black, you are not white. That's the name of it. Maybe you heard it. So I'm going to try to read it as quickly as possible. It's kind of lengthy, but bear with me. Thought it was brilliant. I am not black. I mean, that's what the world calls me, but it's not me. I didn't come out of my mother's womb saying, hello, everybody, I'm black. No, I was taught to be black, and you were taught to call me that, along with whatever you call yourself. It's just a label. See, from birth, the world force feeds us these labels, and eventually, we all swallow them. We digest and accept the labels, never ever doubting them. But there's one problem. Labels are just you, and labels are not you, and labels are not me. Labels are just labels, but who we truly are is not skin deep. And then he says, see, when I drive my car, no one would ever confuse the car for me. Well, when I drive my body, why do you confuse me for my body? It's not, it's my body. Get it? Not me. Let me break it down, he says. See, our bodies are just cars that we operate and drive around. The dealership we call society decided to label mine the black edition, yours the Irish or white edition, with no money down, 0% APR, and no test drive. We're forced to own these cars the rest of our lives. Forgive me, but I fail to see the logical pride in defining myself or judging another by the cars we drive. Because who we truly are is found inside. Listen, I'm not here to tell you how science has concluded that genetically we're all mixed. And race in the human species doesn't exist. Or how every historian knows that race was invented in the 15th century to divide people from each other and it has worked perfectly. No, I'm not here to lecture, he says. I just want to ask one question. Who would you be if the world never gave you a label? Never gave a box to check? Would you be white, black, Mexican, Asian, Native American, Middle Eastern, Indian? No, we would be one. We would be together, no longer living in the error of calling human beings black people or white people. These labels that will forever blind us from seeing a person for who they are, but instead seeing them through the judgmental, prejudicial, artificial filters of who we think they are. And when you let an artificial label define yourself, then, my friend, you have chosen smallness over greatness and minimized yourself, confined and divided yourself from others. And it is an undeniable fact that when there is division, there will be conflict, and conflict starts wars. Therefore, every war started over labels. It's always us versus them. So the answer to war, racism, sexism, and every other ism is so simple that every politician has missed it. It's the labels. We must rip them off. Isn't it funny how no baby is born racist? Yet every baby cries when they hear the cries of another, no matter the gender, culture, or color, proving that deep down when we were meant to connect and care for each other. That is our mission, and that's not my opinion. That's the truth in a world that has sold us fiction. Please listen. Labels only distort our vision, which is why half of those watching this will dismiss it or feel resistant and conflicted. But just remember, so did the caterpillar before it broke through its shell and became the magnificent butterfly. Well, these labels are our shells, and we must do the same thing. So we can finally spread our wings. Human beings were not meant to be slapped with labels like groceries at supermarkets. DNA cannot be regulated by the FDA.
We were meant to be free. And only until you remove them all and stop living and thinking so small will we be free to see ourselves and each other for who we truly are. I wish I was smart enough to write something that I think that is that logical, that reasonable, and I believe that effective in communicating a truth. Eric Lyons is not, you know, when I look at my skin, I'm not really liking my skin as much as I used to. I mean, because I'm getting a little older, and you know, it's not as, I don't know, Neil, I don't know if your skin, Neil's back there thinking, oh, Eric, I like my skin just fine the way it is. Now, you know, it just looks a little more ragged and tattered, I don't know. You know, it's not as new, like my car, it's not as new, but you know, here's the thing. You know, my body's going to return to the dust anyway, and I'm not. I'm going back to God. I'm going to be with God. And I say that with confidence because I know that there is a God, and the Bible is His Word, and I know that Jesus has come to save sinners, and I know how to respond to the grace of God because He's told me in His Word. I must say, I really like the words that Prince E, that he spoke in this video that you can actually find on YouTube. And I must say, I too am so tired of having to mark labels. I was in the YMCA recently as we were renewing our, whatever you call it, you know, have our thing there, and so we can use the weights and this and that. That for some reason I never make it to the weight room. Anyway, for me, for Jana, for Bo, for Micah, for Shelby, everyone, it's, you know, what race are you? What race are you? What race are you? I was so close. I just wanted to say I am a human being and I'm of the human race. And secondly, I really wanted to ask, but I doubt the gentleman really would know what to say, is why do you really need to know this? I'm sorry. Why do you need to put me in some category here for the YMCA purpose? I don't get it. I don't understand that. I don't know what their reasons are, but it is frustrating because I just, you know, and maybe it's easier for me to say this because I haven't been mistreated near as much. I mean, not an inkling as much as some people have been mistreated for something as the color of their skin, as foolish, as treating people differently because, I mean, we don't do that really with hair, do we? We don't do that with eye color. We don't do that really, I guess maybe some people do, with how tall you are, how short you are, but you see, we're all one really human race created by God. Thirdly, God doesn't play favorites and neither should we. You know, God is all-powerful. He is omnipotent. He can do anything that is consistent with His will, anything that He wants to do that is consistent with His will. But do you know God, there's some things God can't do. God cannot lie. It's not consistent with His will. You know what else God cannot do? Is God cannot play favorites. He doesn't play favorites. And that's awesome. Our God is awesome. You know, I like what Moses wrote in Deuteronomy chapter 10 where he lifted up God and he said, "For the Lord your God is God of gods and Lord of lords, the great God, mighty and awesome." And then he says, "Who shows no partiality nor takes a bribe." Who shows no partiality nor takes a bribe. We're not going to show up on Judgment Day and bribe God if we didn't do what God instructed us to do in loving His Son and loving Him with all our heart, soul, mind, and strength and loving our neighbor as ourselves and just bribe our way into heaven. It doesn't work that way. God doesn't take a bribe. God doesn't show partiality. And it is amazing as you go through Scripture how many times that truth about God not showing partiality, how many times that truth is stated. Acts chapter 10, as Peter was there with Cornelius, God has no respecter of persons, or God, verse 34, God shows no partiality. But in every nation, whoever fears Him and works righteousness is accepted by Him. God shows no partiality. Galatians chapter 2 and verse 6, God shows personal favoritism to no man. One version says, God doesn't judge by external appearance. What was it that God said to Samuel as he went to go anoint the next king of Israel? That man looks on the outward appearance. But God looks on the heart. Well, you, if God judges the heart, if God looks at the heart, now, was he saying there that men should judge by outward appearance? No. You know, we want to be more like God.
We want to be someone who's not going to be showing favoritism of one person over another person for such shallow reasoning as the color of their skin. God is our Father by creation. Yes, He's our, in a special way, He's our Father as we have been begotten by Him as Christians. I'm reminded of the phrase that was attributed to Marshall Keeble. I don't know that I've ever seen documentation of this phrase, so if you know where it is, feel free to tell me. Who said, you know, if he calls someone brother and they're not a brother in Christ, well, the phrase attributed to him was, well, if I miss him in Christ, I'll catch him in Adam. You see, we are all descendants of Adam and Eve, of Noah and his family. We're of one race. God doesn't play favorites. You know, I know there are some ornery parents out there. I know there are some parents who are ungodly, wicked people. But you know, good, godly parents, you know what I've never seen a good, godly parent say? I like this child. I like Ricky. I like him a whole lot better than Johnny over here. Because if they ever said that, they wouldn't be wise parents. I'll tell you that right now. And they wouldn't be godlike, because God doesn't play favorites. As much as Shelby thinks that she's my favorite, and I love her to death, her ornery brothers, I do love them just as much as Shelby. You know, where did I learn that from? I learned that from the Word of God, and I learned that from the very characteristic of our Father in heaven who doesn't play favorites. And then the last two points I'd like to go over very briefly is just this, and it's a very simple one. You know, there's really nothing here that is earth-shakingly new. I mean, these are earth-shaking points. They're earth-changing points. I mean, they can change people's lives, but you know these. I know these because they are biblical, and they are right. And by the way, they are logical. Love is not racist. If love does not envy, and if love treats people, you know what John said in 1 John chapter 4 and verse 20? If a man says that he loves God and yet hates his brother, well, what did John say about him? He is a what? He is a liar. Anyone who says that they are a Christian and that they love the Lord their God with all their heart, soul, mind, and strength, and you said, well, do you love your neighbor who has a different skin color than you? And they say, no, I can't stand him. Why? Well, look what his heritage is. Look what his skin color is. They don't love the Lord. And they certainly don't love the Lord with all their heart, soul, mind, and strength. Love is not racist. God is not racist. And finally, I can know that racism is ridiculous because Jesus is everyone's Savior. You know, going back all the way to Genesis, when God set apart Abraham for the purpose of bringing the Messiah in through his seed, through his family. I mean, God had to pick someone, right? Jesus came to earth. He put on human flesh. And there was going to be some family, some woman who had some ancestry that through which the Messiah would come. Well, he chose Abraham. But you know, it wasn't because he loved Abraham more than he loves you or me. Or that he loved Abraham's descendants more than you or me. He had to choose someone. And notice that even when he chose him, he said that it was through his seed, Genesis chapter 12, that all families of the earth would be blessed. Chapter 22, verse 18, that all nations would be blessed through his seed. You see, Jesus, when he came to bless all those who would repent and come to him, confess that he is Lord, and be immersed in water for the forgiveness of sins, be added to the body of Christ. He is their Savior. He's the world's Savior, potentially speaking. 1 John chapter 4, verse 14. The world's Savior. Not just white people's Savior. He wasn't even white. He was a Jew. Not black people, not just Asian, not just people with yellower skin or redder skin. Everyone's Savior. And if Jesus is everyone's Savior, and if the disciples were sent on the Great Commission to take the message to the four winds of the world, to every creature,
a message that we have today at our fingertips, that we have the opportunity to send to the world. We are to send that and teach that and love those whose precious souls are amenable to it, and hope and pray to our great God who loves everyone, our great God who doesn't play favorites, our great God who made one human race, and our great God who made all people in His image, that we are striving to reach people with His gospel, Romans chapter 1, verse 16, which is for everyone, so that their immortal souls will live eternally with your immortal soul and my immortal soul in the presence of God's eternal Spirit. Will you bow with me? Holy Father, it is an honor to meditate upon your will, upon your word, upon the truths, your eternal truths that help and guide us in this life and help make our lives and the lives of those around us who live in our communities, in this country and around the world, better lives, not only in this life, but especially in the life to come, if we will submit our will to yours. Thank you for these young people. Thank you for their tender hearts. Father, may all of us leave here encouraged by your will, encouraging us to be people who care about the souls of others and where they will live eternally. In the name of Jesus, our Savior, everyone's Savior, we pray.

In our program entitled Christ's Mind in You. Truly, it is in the dear Son of God that we have remission of sin through His blood. It is in His blood-bought church which He purchased on Calvary. And Colossians 1:17 says, He is before all things, and by Him all things consist. That word consist in Colossians 1:17 means hold together. Christ holds the whole universe together. He holds every galaxy together. He holds the earth together, the sun, moon, and stars. He is in control of this whole world, He and the Father and the Holy Spirit. He will hold our lives together if we'll obey Him and let Him. I know many of you know what it's like to feel like your life is coming apart. It feels like you're in shambles. But you know, in my life, I've been a Christian so many years, since I was 13 years old, and I believe in the Lord very diligently and fervently, even as a little boy. My mother taught me so. And I don't know how it feels not to believe in the Lord and have His help. But I hope and pray you will find out. If you don't know, if you do know, keep on trusting in Jesus. Because He does hold all things together. And we can thank God for Jesus Christ. He's the author of the faith, Hebrews 12:2. My name is Gene Jester, and I preach in Southwest Arkansas. In case you hadn't been there, on the lines of latitude, I looked at my globe one time, and it's always thought this. It's right in line with where the Garden of Eden was, on the other side of the world there. God put us in a part of the world that is ideal for the Garden of Eden and ideal for living. So I'm not advertising. I hope everybody come to Southwest Arkansas, but I sure do like it here myself, over Northeast Texas, North Louisiana, these kind of places. Part of our heritage here. I preach in Southwest Arkansas at Nathan Church of Christ, also Saratoga Southside in McCaskill, and teach our class there some. Let's go to our God in prayer before we continue our study on incontinence. Our Almighty God in heaven, Thou who art the giver of life, breath, and all good things, we thank You for our Savior, Lord and King, Jesus Christ, who came to this earth and died on the cross so we could have redemption through His blood. Please bless and direct, Father, and protect us as Christians from all harm and danger and Satan's devices. Protect our homes, our marriages, and protect our children, protect our elderly. We pray You deliver us from the evil one and give us our daily bread. We thank You for every financial blessing, our health, and for all spiritual blessings in Christ Jesus. We pray to help keep our youth out of, help them to make the choice to stay out of drugs and liquor and other harmful elements like fornication. Help our school teachers to choose to believe in Jesus Christ and His Word and thus have an academic education in our public schools environment that is conducive to Christian development also. Help our boys and girls choose to be virgins and to know that Your law for marriage is the only way. Leave, cleave, be one, as You've taught us in Your law, Genesis 2:24, Matthew 19:4-10. Help them, Father, to leave their father and mother, cleave their wife, and become one flesh with their wife. And Father, we pray that they'd realize this is God's law and follow it in their choices concerning marriage. We pray, Father, You'd bless this study, help our Bible teachers in their Bible classes, forgive our sins, help all civil governments to follow the Bible as their authority. And all these things we pray in Jesus' name, amen. Incontinent continued on. Intemperance, a lack of self-control. We studied this last week some. And I want us to continue on today. I was telling our brethren in a radio lesson this week over at Nashville, Arkansas, and our friends and neighbors also, not just my brethren, but friends and neighbors, about the idea of self-control. And I was encouraging our boys and girls as they grow up to realize that, as I prayed a minute ago to the Father, there is a law of God for marriage. And plan on shaping your life by God's law and conforming to it. Plan on trying to find a girl or a boy that you're going to marry that really believes the Bible and really wants to go by God's law. A lot of good boys and girls married those who didn't, and they've had divorces and they really couldn't help it sometimes. Try to find someone who really wants to go by God's law for marriage, because it's what we're under. We're under God's law concerning marriage, concerning our lives in every way. And therefore, if we will put God's law first and go by it, everything will work out a lot better for our lives. As I heard one young man say on TV, by the way, GBN, think about who you choose to marry, because it can be the difference in two heavens or two hells. Choose a great godly woman to live with you. It can be heaven on earth and help you go to heaven in the after a while in the judgment day.
Take a woman who's ungodly.

godly to live with, it can be hell on earth for you and lead you to hell in the judgment day. So it's an important choice, isn't it? The difference between two heavens and two hells could be the woman or the man that you pick to marry. And I think our boys and girls need to be taught this diligently. Today, as we look at this thought of self-control even more, incontinence, James chapter 1, the Lord talks there about, let no man say when he's tempted, I'm tempted by God, for God cannot be tempted with evil, neither tempteth he any man. See, God's not trying to get you out of control. He doesn't want you to lose your self-control, your continence. But every man is tempted when he's drawn away of his own lust and enticed, and when lust has conceived, it brings forth sin. 1 John 3:4 says, sin is transgression of the law. And when it is finished, sin when it's finished brings forth death. Romans 6:23 says, the wages of sin is death, but the gift of God is eternal life in Christ Jesus our Lord. The Lord does not want us to go off into sin. He wants us to serve Him. Because sin, when it's finished, brings forth death. What does that mean? Separation from God for eternity. The absence of true, pleasant, happy, healthful living in heaven. And He says here that God is not the one who causes you to want to sin. In fact, you read in Matthew 4:1 that Jesus, in that temptation, that the Lord was led by the Spirit to the wilderness to be tempted by the devil. In His leading the Lord in the wilderness, the Lord fasted 40 days, it says in Matthew 4, and we'll look at that passage in a minute. But the Lord was tempted by the devil. That tells you who the source of temptation is. The source of temptation is not God, it's the devil, Matthew 4:1 says. He does tempt man. He tempts every man, the devil does. God does not tempt anyone with evil. He does tempt us in the sense of trying us, so we'll develop more patience in the area of bearing burdens, but He doesn't tempt us in the area of lust, or enticement, excuse me, to want to sin. We're tempted when we listen to the devil, Matthew 4:1. We're tempted and we're drawn away then by our own lust, that's our own evil desires, that the devil puts in us. He creates in our hearts and minds these evil desires. And thus, but they become our choice, our own. And we're enticed when we give in to those lusts and break God's law in word, thought, or deed. It conceives and it brings forth sin, which is transgression of God's law. And we don't repent of it and find the forgiveness of the obedience to the gospel. He said it brings forth death. And my God is going to help us through these things if we want to be helped by Him. Our Lord Jesus Christ will help us. There's no temptation that is trial or burden or allurement towards sin the devil puts there, but such as is common to man. But God is faithful to be with you and help you bear the temptation and help you find a way of escape. So God will help us through these temptations and trials and also these allurements towards sin. He doesn't cause any of them. The devil causes allurements towards sin. But God will give us strength to resist and be faithful. If we've fallen and slipped into these sins, the God of heaven wants to forgive us if we'll obey His word. If we're a Christian, repent and confess and pray. James 5:16, Acts 8:22. If we're a person who's not a Christian, to have forgiveness of sins, we simply need to believe in Jesus and confess that belief before men. Acts chapter 8, Philip and the eunuch were riding along. The eunuch was reading in Isaiah 53. Of whom speaketh the prophet this? Of himself or some other man? And Philip opened his mouth, began the same scripture, and preached unto him Jesus. As they came on their way, they came to a certain water. The eunuch said, see, here is water. What doth hinder me to be baptized? And Philip said, if thou believest with all thine heart, thou mayest. And he said, I believe that Jesus Christ is the Son of God. They commanded the chariot to stand still. He went down the water, both Philip and the eunuch. He baptized him. They came up out of the water. The Spirit of the Lord called away Philip. The eunuch saw him no more. And the eunuch went on his way rejoicing. He had been forgiven. He had been down in the waters of baptism, immersed. Notice that wasn't spiritually reporting. That was down in the water, came up out of the water, buried. The word baptism means immersion or burial. Now he was a child of God. He had had faith. He had confessed Christ. Other scriptures teach us to repent and be baptized for remission of sins, Acts 2:38. Be baptized into the one body, 1 Corinthians 12:13. The Lord will add you to His church that day, Acts 10:47. That's how you become a Christian. That's how your sins are forgiven. Then you can, with the Lord's help, pray, and He'll give you strength to overcome these temptations, these lusts that the devil puts in your mind. The devil's tempting you. Revelation 12:9 says, the great dragon was cast out, the old devil, that old serpent called the devil, which deceives the whole world. He was cast out into the earth, and his angels were cast out with him, his demons, by Michael and the archangels.
not Michael the Archangel and the other angels, as he tried to follow Christ up into heaven at his ascension. Revelation 12 describes that. Cast out in the earth, and he's here to make war against those who keep the word of God and the testimony of Jesus Christ. He's out here trying to get us Christians. He's already got the rest of the world. He's after you and me. So that's why you feel tough things sometime in your life. The devil's after you. He wants to destroy you. But, thank God, James 4:7, submit yourselves unto God, resist the devil, and he will flee from you. If you read in Matthew 4, you'll find that three times Jesus Christ, when he was tempted, said, it is written, Satan. He resisted the devil's temptation by quoting Scripture. Now I'm going to read with you, after I give you two more verses. 2 Corinthians 11:3 says, but I fear lest many means, as the serpent beguiled Eve through his subtlety, so your mind should be corrupted from the simplicity, the single-minded devotion that's in Christ. He talked her into breaking God's law through his deceptive words that we studied a week or so ago, his slanderous words of God, his twisting the facts of what God had already said and lying and making God out a liar. We're told in Ephesians 4:27, neither give place to the devil. Neither give place. He wants a place in your life every day. He wants at the breakfast table with you. He wants at the dinner table with you and the supper table. He wants in the bedroom with you. He wants on the job with you. He wants in your recreation with you, in your classroom, in your family life, in your recreational life. He wants with you wherever he can get and cause you trouble and cause you to sin. Neither give place to the devil, period. Period. As a boy at Harding years ago, back when Harding was very conservative biblically, as a student there majoring in Bible, we had a meeting preacher come in and spoke in chapel every day that week, Tuesday through Saturday. He was a preacher of the gospel, a good one. His topic all week was neither give place to the devil. You can branch off into many different sermons on neither give place to the devil. In Ephesians 6, now I want to read real quickly, our time's running out, about the armor of God. Paul tells us what to put on to fight the devil with in the war against Satan. Verse 10, finally, my brethren, be strong in the Lord and the power of his might. Put on the whole armor of God that you might be able to stand against the wiles of the devil. For we wrestle not against flesh and blood, but against principalities and powers, against the rulers of the darkness of this world, against spiritual wickedness in high places. Wherefore take unto you the whole armor of God that you might be able to withstand in the evil day, and having done all to stand. Stand therefore, having your loins girt about with truth, having on the breastplate of righteousness, and your feet shod with the preparation of the gospel of peace, above all taking the shield of faith, wherewith you shall be able to quench all the fiery darts of the wicked one, and take the helmet of salvation, and the sword of the Spirit, which is the Word of God. These are the six elements of the armor, and the seventh one is praying always with all prayer and supplication in the Spirit, watching thereunto unto all perseverance and supplication for all saints. And for me, Paul said, pray for me that utterance might be given to me, that I might open my mouth boldly to make known the mystery of the gospel. Where are these elements on your armor, friend, to fight the devil with? They're all spiritual. Every one of them comes from the Word of God except prayer, and that's according to the Word of God. Have your loins girt about with truth. The Word of God is truth, John 17. The breastplate of righteousness, thinking about going to heaven, doing right. Feet shod the preparation of the gospel. The gospel carries you where you need to go. Shield of faith comes from hearing the Word of God. Heaven of salvation, thinking about going to heaven. The sword of the Spirit is the Word of God. That's what Jesus used when he whipped the devil away in Matthew 4. We had time, we studied that. Friends, our time is up. We're here because we love you. God loves you, and Christ died for your precious soul. Tune in next week to Christ.

0: Hello, my name is Griffin Collins, and I have an exciting announcement. We will begin releasing a weekly devotional on Facebook titled Matters That Matter. In these weekly devotionals, we will discuss topics that are important and specific to the Lord's Church today. What does the Bible say about trusting others? Am I required to be faithful as a Christian? I pray that you will follow along with us as we explore matters that matter today.
1: Let's make the most of a minute. When the state decided to let us choose what we wanted on our car tags, they opened a floodgate of untapped talent. The other day I saw a motorist in a new luxury car. The tag read, Hard Knocks. Now, I know the owner probably designed this tag for fun, and that's fine. The reason this was so funny, though, is that no matter how boldly the plate suggested she was up to her chin in hard knocks, no one's going to believe it because it's bolted to a new luxury automobile. I think this illustrates a problem for some Christians. No matter how boldly I proclaim to those around me that I'm a follower of Christ, my lifestyle speaks louder. For example, I may attend all the services of the church, but in business defraud others. See? I wear a tag that says committed Christian and live a life that makes people believe the tag is false. Jesus said, "Let your light so shine before men that they may see your good works and glorify your Father, which is in heaven." I'm Glenn Colley, hoping you make the most of your minutes.
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0: It's 73 degrees.
2: 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Amen.

0: and welcome to Counterpoint. I'm Mike Hixon, and with me, as always, B.J. Clark.
1: Good to be with you, Mike.
0: B.J., great to be with you. Today we want to talk about a biblical theme, of course, what the Bible teaches about the end time or the end of time. And there are no doubt many, many speculations about the end of time. And one of the things that maybe we might use as a launching pad for our discussion today would focus on the movie, the book series, Left Behind.
1: Right.
0: I know that that is a very popular series, and the movie was released back in August of 2014, and so a lot of people have probably seen that movie. And let me just, by way of filling in our viewing audience, here is a brief summary of this movie.
1: Right.
0: The blink of an eye, the biblical rapture strikes the world. Millions of people disappear without a trace. All that remains are their clothes and belongings, and in an instant, terror and chaos spread around the world. The vanishings cause unmanned vehicles to crash and burn. Planes fall from the sky. Emergency forces everywhere are devastated. Gridlock, riots, and looting overrun cities, and there's no one to help or provide answers. No doubt that makes for quite a movie.
1: Yes, sir.
0: I know that really the key word to me in this synopsis is the word rapture.
1: Right.
0: And I hear people talk about the rapture many, many times, and a lot of people have fanciful theories regarding the rapture. Mm-hmm. What does the Bible say about the rapture?
1: Right. The Bible does teach that there will be a day in which we'll be caught up. The righteous will be snatched up, caught up to meet the Lord in the air. But so shall we ever be with the Lord, the Bible says in 1 Thessalonians chapter 4. And the difference between the biblical doctrine of being caught up to meet the Lord and the rapture doctrine as taught by the religious world, specifically the dispensational premillennial religious world, the big difference is this. They teach that 1,007 years before the end of time, there's going to be a moment at which the righteous will be raptured up into heaven while the wicked are, quote, left behind. Mm-hmm. The righteous dead will be raised allegedly at that same day that the righteous living are caught up. And so this rapture event will take place and everyone that's righteous will be taken out of earth. Those who are left behind, the wicked, will go through 7 years of great tribulation, allegedly, during which time the Antichrist is going to make his appearance and cause everyone to first believe he's the answer, and then they'll figure out he's the problem. He's going to be a tremendous dictator and torturer of humankind. And then at the end of the 7 years on earth of great tribulation, the allegation is the Lord will come back with his saints, not for his saints, and that those righteous saints that he raptured 7 years earlier, he will bring them back and they'll fight the bloody battle of Armageddon, literally, and then Jesus will set up shop on earth for a literal 1,000-year reign on the literal throne of David in the literal city of Jerusalem. And then at the end of that 1,000 years, there'll be a final resurrection and dispensing of heaven or hell rewards. That's the sum of the doctrine. The only problem with it is there's no scripture to justify it. And someone said, how could that be? No scripture to justify it. So many people believe it.
0: Sure.
1: But the truth is, Mike, they have taken scriptures and taken them out of their historical context.
0: Sure.
1: And they've tried to plug them into something future, when in fact a lot of the very things they're using to try to justify their doctrine is really based on things that have already been fulfilled with other nations and other people.
0: You know, I think that's a great overview of the theory itself. What about the word rapture? I know that word is used in many circles, and yet a careful examination of the New Testament, I don't find that word there.
1: No, the word's not there and the doctrine's not either. And one reason I make that point is that the word Trinity is not found in the New Testament, but the doctrine is.
0: That's right.
1: The word rapture is not found in the New Testament, but neither is the premillennial doctrine of the rapture found there either. Mm-hmm. There's, for example, this is one of the things that's a death knell to the premillennial view. Their sugar stick passage to allegedly promote the rapture, the secret rapture, they say, and all that you just read there at the beginning, they say is going to leave the world puzzled and trying to figure out what happened. Where did everyone go? It's all going to be some kind of mystery. But in 1 Thessalonians 4, Paul said, "The Lord himself shall descend from heaven with a shout, with the voice of the archangel, with the trump of God. The dead in Christ shall rise first, then we which are alive and remain shall be caught up together with them to meet the Lord in the air, and so shall we ever be with the Lord." They say this is a secret rapture. One gospel preacher called 1 Thessalonians 4 the noisiest verse in the Bible.
0: I think he got it right.
1: Because you talk about a trump, a shout, voice of the archangel. It doesn't sound secretive to me.
0: At all.
1: And not only is it not secret when it comes to audible, visibly, the Bible says in Acts 1 that the same Jesus you've seen taken up from you into heaven shall so come in like manner as you've seen him go with the clouds. And as you know, Revelation 1:7 says, every eye
0: shall see him.
1: Shall see him, right.
0: So I guess the question, and maybe many in our viewing audience are now wrestling with, if 1 Thessalonians chapter 4 teaches that when Jesus comes, and it does, that he'll descend from heaven with a shout, with the voice of the archangel, with the trumpet of God, if that indeed is scripture, then how do they make the rapture fit into that?
1: Right. John Nelson Darby, in the 1800s in England, started promoting a doctrine that became known as dispensationalism. It got popularized by a man by the name of James Brooks in America. He was the father of American dispensationalism. And then, interestingly, two major players in this, one by the name of Cyrus Ingersoll Schofield, C.I. Schofield, and Charles Ryrie and others among them. And really, the Dallas Theological Seminary in Dallas, Texas, has promoted this doctrine, teaching its graduates this doctrine, so that it's literally spread across the United States like wildfire. It's interesting that if you go to religions across the world, this premillennial doctrine is not nearly as popular. It's not unknown, but it's not nearly as widespread. It got here by the teaching of some. Now, I look for things like you do that would rupture the rapture doctrine as taught by the denominationalist. I tell you, one of the death knell passages to this is John chapter 6. Because in John chapter 6, Jesus teaches some things that knock the legs out from under this rapture doctrine. Now, the rapture doctrine, as they explain it, says you've got a resurrection of the righteous at the rapture. And then during the 7 years of great tribulation, the Antichrist is going to be killing some people that will allegedly be converted during that 7 years. Well, at the end of the 7 years of great tribulation, the doctrine says there'll be more people raised. The righteous will be raised at the end of the 7 years of tribulation if they died during the tribulation. And then at the end of time, there's going to be a resurrection of the wicked. So they've got three resurrections at least. And yet, Acts 24:15 speaks of a resurrection, singular, of the just and the unjust. And John 6 is powerful, Mike, because in John chapter 6 and verse number 39, "This is the Father's will which has sent me, that of all which he's given me, I should lose nothing, but raise it up again," when? At the last day.
0: At the last day.
1: And verse 40, "This is the will of him that sent me, that everyone which seeth the Son and believeth on him may have everlasting life. I will raise him up at the last day." Verse 44, "No man can come to me except the Father which has sent me draw him. I'll raise him up," the righteous, not 1,007 years before the last day, but Jesus said he would raise up the righteous, all of the righteous, at the last day. And then later in John 6 and verse 54, he says it again, "Those who participate in partaking of his teaching and imbibing that into their spiritual systems," he said, "I'll raise him up at the last day." This demolishes this doctrine of the rapture because they say the righteous are raised 1,007 years before the last day. Jesus says otherwise.
0: Doesn't sound like it from the scriptures. You know, in the preceding chapter, chapter 5, Jesus said, "The hour is coming when all that are in the graves shall hear his voice. Those that have done good to the resurrection of life, those that have done evil to the resurrection of damnation." So you have there Jesus saying, you've got the righteous and unrighteous both coming forth. You know, I guess a couple of things come to mind. One, when I think about this theory and listening to the explanation of the theory, and it did trigger a thought with regard to Scofield and his Bible. I know that that has fueled a lot of this. A lot of people have bought into what he said. But then I guess the second thing is, if you really sum it all up, it's a convoluted mess.
1: It really is.
0: I mean, you're talking about doing major destruction to New Testament passages. And I want to get to the Antichrist in a minute because I'm glad you brought that up. I was listening to a very prominent preacher who is now deceased. He was a denominational preacher. And I was listening to him the other day, and he was talking about the time in which we live. And he said, boy, the signs are evident. I just think the end is near. Right. And of course, you hear that all the time from these guys. Matthew chapter 24 is oftentimes picked out of context, and people will talk about the supposed signs of his coming.
1: Right.
0: So maybe talk a little bit about what Jesus had in mind when he discussed Matthew chapter 24 and how that has been used to propagate this whole theory.
1: Yes, sir. That's an excellent point that you made. And, you know, we could have an entire program or two on Matthew 24 alone. And you just mentioned these signs. I want to read to you a statement, if I may, that fits right into what you just talked about. This is a statement written. It said, "Not in the lifetime of most men has there been so much apprehension. Never has the future seemed so incalculable as at the present time. The domestic economic situation is in chaos. Our dollars weak throughout the world. Prices are so high as to be utterly impossible. The political cauldron seethes and bubbles with uncertainty. Russia hangs, as usual, like a cloud, dark and silent, upon the horizon. It's a solemn moment of our troubles. No man can see the end." This was written in Harper's Weekly, October 1857. The reason I find that fascinating is because it shows that men have been saying that, oh, the signs are showing that it's about to come. It's all about to happen any minute now. And in fact, with no disrespect intended, we're being just informational, not confrontational here. The Jehovah's Witness organization has for years been making declarations and predictions about what would happen. In 1889, they said the battle of the great day of God Almighty, which will end in AD 1914, is already commenced. And then in 1904, the stress of the great time of trouble will be on us soon, somewhere between 1910 and 1912. Then 1914, the great crisis, the great clash is very near. Armageddon may begin next spring. And then in 1915, when it didn't happen, in 1914, they said, well, the present war in Europe is the beginning of Armageddon. In 1922, they said the date 1925, now that one we're sure about, it's more distinctly indicated by the scriptures than 1914. And then they said this in 1923, our thought is that 1925 is definitely settled by the scriptures. And then when 1925 came, they said scriptures definitely fix the fact. We may expect 1925 to witness the return of these faithful men, Abraham, Isaac, and Jacob. So Judge Joseph Rutherford said, you know what, when those fellas get back here in 1925, they're going to need a mansion to live in. They're going to need a nice place because these are no ordinary people. Abraham, Isaac, and Jacob, they deserve the best. So in San Diego, California, at Beth Sarim, they built a mansion for these fellows, for Abraham, Isaac, and Jacob. Of course, they didn't come back in 1925. And Mr. Rutherford said, well, you know, it's a shame for a mansion like this to go uninhabited, so I guess I'll just have to live here. It's sad to see all the individuals, and I've got page after page of these predictions. 1914, they got it wrong. So 1941, they said Armageddon, oh, it's surely near, soon, within a few years. 1946, they said it should come sometime before 1972. Now think about, Mike, the elasticity of that.
0: Yeah, you know, BJ, I'm just sitting here thinking in my mind the reshuffling of the dates over and over and over again. And I guess the question that I have is, you know, how many times does somebody have to get it wrong before you realize, you know what? What Moses said 3,500 years ago about identifying a false prophet.
1: Exactly.
0: If what this individual is prophesying does not come to pass, he's a false prophet.
1: Amen.
0: You know, John said, beloved, believe not every spirit, every teacher. Why? Because many false prophets have gone out into the world. I mean, you know, at some point in time, there has to be a sense of accountability on our part that, hey, you know what? We've got to search this thing out, and we've got to, you know, Jesus said in John 5, search the scriptures.
1: Right, exactly.
0: The Bereans searched the scriptures daily to see whether those things were so. We have that same responsibility today, and yet it seems like so many people are gullible and they fall prey to this teaching.
1: I have a book in my library. The cover on this book has been changed three or four times since the 1970s, depending on which nation in the world was considered to be the big bad nation at that time. Mm-hmm. The content of the book hasn't changed, but they changed the cover. One year it was Egypt that was, in the early 70s, Egypt was viewed as being the real threat. And then Russia's been in the mix, Iraq. They've changed the cover to try to meet the different time periods, but the content of the book has not changed. And every time, it turns out to be a false prophecy. And this morning on the radio, while getting ready to come over here and do this broadcast together with you, I heard a preacher say, Ebola and ISIS, this is prophesied in Scripture, and it's only the beginning. Well, they're getting, well, you say, where do they get that stuff? Matthew 24 is purported to be, and you mentioned it earlier, it's purported to be the passage that shows us these things are about to happen. You and I can take Matthew 24 and start going down the list and prove from not only Scripture, which is paramount, but we can also prove from first century historians and early second century historians that every sign that Jesus gave here prior to the destruction of Jerusalem in AD 70 was a signal to them, to the believers. Rome is going to destroy Jerusalem. Mm-hmm. You'll know when they, according to Luke 21:20, when you see the Roman armies surround Jerusalem, know that it's near. What's near? People say it's the end of time. No, it was context, context, context. What did Jesus say? The temple was going to be destroyed in Jerusalem. The apostles thought that must be synonymous with the end of time. So they ask him, well, when will these things be? What will be the sign of the coming and the end of the world? Jesus says, well, let me explain. Of the reference to the destruction of Jerusalem, here are the signs. But of that day and hour, the final day?
0: Contrast.
1: Yeah, no signs. It'll be like the days of Noah. They were eating, drinking, marrying, giving in marriage, doing all the normal stuff. And then the flood came and took them all away, just like that. No ominous signs leading up to it. And so Josephus was a Jewish historian in the first century. And he, Jesus said, let me just give you one thing here. Many shall come in my name, saying, I'm Christ, and shall deceive many. Well, we hear people trying to apply that to modern-day personalities.
0: Sure.
1: Josephus was a Jewish priest who was actually captured by the Romans and then was an eyewitness to the destruction of Jerusalem in AD 70. And here's what he wrote in his History of the Jews. He said, there was an Egyptian false prophet that did the Jews more mischief than the former. He was a cheat. He pretended to be a prophet. He got 30,000 men that were deluded by him. What did Jesus say? Take heed no man deceive you. What did this first century Egyptian false prophet do? Deluded, deceived many. He led them out to the Mount of Olives and said he was going to break into Jerusalem by force. And then later, there was another magician named Theudas, who persuaded a great part of the people to take their effects with him, follow him to the River Jordan. He told them he was a prophet. He said he would divide the river on his command and they'd be able to cross the Jordan. And notice, this is Josephus, many were deluded by his words. Take heed that no man deceive you, for many shall come in my name saying, I am Christ, and shall deceive many. We don't need to wait for the end of time for this to be fulfilled. This was fulfilled in the first century. And this, you could just go down the list here of all these different signs,
0: sure.
1: And you can see there were first century fulfillments that don't demand a later fulfillment.
0: Well, I was just thinking about context, and you were driving that home just a moment ago. And I think, you know, you look at the scriptural context, and then you think about the historical context.
1: Right.
0: And the signs were pointing to, as you alluded to, the destruction of Jerusalem, which occurred in AD 70, and yet people have taken these supposed signs and dovetailed them into a theory that is false from front to back.
1: Precisely.
0: And, you know, when you were discussing some of the dates and the changing of those dates, and I was contemplating how transitory this whole doctrine is.
1: Mm-hmm.
0: And yet the psalmist said in Psalm 119:89, forever, O Lord, thy word is settled in heaven.
1: Right.
0: You know, if you'll just stick with the book, which is the Bible, you don't have to change your doctrine. You don't have to change your theory. Why? Because it is what it is.
1: You talked about contrast. Precision prophecies in the Bible, even to the point of naming Cyrus 150 years before he gets here, 175 years, I mean, precisely naming, identifying him in the book of Isaiah, chapter 44. Josephus is one who says that one of the reasons Cyrus commanded the temple to be rebuilt in Ezra 1 and following, the one that was destroyed back in 586 B.C., in 536 B.C., Cyrus says, you Jews can go home and you need to rebuild that temple. Josephus says one of the reasons he was willing to make that a statement is that someone showed him Isaiah's prophecy, and Cyrus knew, wait a minute, how did this man write about me so far? And he even wrote, Isaiah did in chapter 44, what Cyrus would command, so Cyrus fulfilled it. Precision, not somewhere between 1910 and 1912, maybe, or then the one from 1946. We think it's going to come maybe somewhere before 1972. That's pretty elastic. But
0: extremely.
1: The Bible, if the Holy Spirit's leading you and guiding you, you don't need some wiggle room. You can get it right down to the very...
0: What did Paul say regarding the birth of Christ? When the fullness of time was come, mm-hmm. God sent forth His Son, born of a woman, born under the law. There was a timeline, if you please.
1: Right.
0: And God hit that timeline to a T. Same concept when it comes to the establishment of the church. Mm-hmm. Isaiah talked about in the last days. Well, he pinpointed the place and the time. And so, you know, again, I think what you said is exactly right. You know, look at the scriptures and evaluate them. You mentioned the Antichrist a moment ago, and I know that is a buzzword. And a lot of people today, Hal Lindsey and others, they've talked about this so-called supposed guy that's going to come on the scene, and he's going to be a tyrant and tyrannical, etc. The Bible does talk about Antichrist.
1: Right.
0: Is there one specific Antichrist that's going to come on the scene and going to make a spectacle in the world?
1: You know, I've preached on this subject here recently in a number of different places, and uniformly I've heard this response after preaching on what the Bible says about Antichrist. So many people have come up to me, Mike, and these are some of them even members of the church, and others who are just a lady from the religious world who's not a member of the Lord's church but was a visitor at one of these services, came up and said, I had no idea that all I'd heard about the Antichrist was not in the scripture, because I could read to you in very quick fashion, if time permitted, every passage about Antichrist. Let me just pick a couple. Here's 1 John 2:18. Little children, it is the last time. Now, this is John writing in the first century. He says it's already the last age of Bible history.
0: That's right.
1: You've heard that Antichrist shall come. Even now are there many Antichrists. Plural. He said that's one way we know it's the last age of history. And then 1 John 2:22, who's a liar but he that denieth that Jesus is the Christ? He is Antichrist. Who? Any man that denies the Father and the Son is anti or against
0: Christ.
1: And then you go to 2 John and you see the statement that is made in In verse 7, many deceivers are entered into the world who confess not that Jesus Christ is come in the flesh. This is a deceiver and an antichrist. And as you mentioned the passage earlier from 1 John 4, when he said, try the spirits whether they're of God, what comes right on the heels of that is the warning. That's right. Verse 3, every spirit that confesseth not that Jesus Christ is come in the flesh is not of God. This is the spirit of antichrist. You heard that it should come. Even now already is it in the world. We don't need to wait for some singular figure to be the Antichrist at the end of time. The Bible makes it abundantly clear.
2: Absolutely.
1: There were many who opposed Christ, and we don't need to look for a singular one. That's just the figment of someone's imagination.
2: Absolutely, and there are people today that would be styled Antichrist.
1: Yes.
2: They are, some deny the deity, the humanity of Christ. Others deny his teaching.
1: Right.
2: They're antichrist.
1: That's right.
2: In that respect. BJ, what would you encourage someone to do that has gotten caught up in this frenzy, so to speak?
1: Well, I'll tell you, one of the things that helped me the most, years ago, I took every Old Testament course I could take at a school of preaching that put the Old Testament prophets in their proper historical context. And you mentioned historical context earlier. I had, in my early days as a Christian and as a preacher, sometimes I'd hear some obscure passage, obscure to me, from Ezekiel being mentioned, and I would not know the context enough to be able to refute. I knew it didn't mean what they said it meant,
2: sure,
1: but I didn't know how to put it in proper context. The best thing that ever happened to me was to go through the Old Testament and suddenly figure out, hey, wait a minute. Ezekiel's not talking about something that's going to happen at the end of time. He's talking about something that would happen to Babylon in his day and time, and something that would happen to this nation. And so suddenly all the explanations made sense to me. And now when I hear people quoting these verses out of context, it doesn't give me any difficulty, because I say, no, that's not about Russia.
2: That's right.
1: That's about this group that was living back in that day and time. And so if we could get people to see historical context, and then just, I challenge people, go through the New Testament, see if you can find the convoluted explanations that you've heard about what's coming. See if you can find it substantiated anywhere in the Bible.
2: Great point, great point. BJ, in closing, I do want to make one quick observation. I know that the idea is that Jesus is going to come and reign and live here on earth. The Lord's reigning today.
1: That's right.
2: He's reigning in heaven.
1: Amen.
2: And you can read Acts chapter 2 and find plenty of remarks along those lines. Thank you, BJ,
1: thank
2: for
1: you.
2: being here today. And thank you for being a part of our program. We're always grateful for your presence. We hope to see you again next week. God bless you.

0: Welcome to a burning fire. The Bible tells us about a lot of different kinds of people. Some were good, they were favorable in the sight of God. Then there were others that were just the opposite. But now, why would God tell us about the evil and the wicked ones? Now, we can understand the lessons we can learn by observing the good lives and the good attitudes of good people. Their example is a light to our path. But why tell us about the others? It's because there are things that the Christian is to do, but there are also things from which he must abstain and not do. Now, when we read of the evil ones, we can learn what to avoid, what to prevent, what to correct, so we can be pleasing to God. We read about Judas, Demas, Nebuchadnezzar, Ahab, and Jezebel, and many others of this sort. It's like studying false doctrines. We can learn what is wrong so we can be better able to do what is right. And after all of it is for our learning. Until next time.
1: Too often, in the chaos of today's world, our spiritual lives can get put on the back burner. 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
2: 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The intent of this program is to present the Bible as the inspired and infallible Word of God, the complete and final authority in all religious matters. The regular speakers on this program are Eddie Kraft and Clayton Winters. 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
3: Eddie, you remember in John chapter 7, Jesus was teaching one of the feasts in the temple, and the chief priests didn't like what he was preaching. And so they sent some officers to go and to apprehend him, but when they came back empty-handed, they said, "Why haven't you brought him?" And they said, "Never a man spake like this man." And indeed, the world has never seen a man like Jesus Christ, and will never see his kind again.
4: That's exactly right. And when Pilate said, "Behold the man," and that's what we've been talking about. No doubt he did not understand all of the ramifications and the things that was involved in that, but when he presented Jesus, said, "Now you behold this man." And when we behold him, he'll make our lives better. Yeah, because he is the Christ.
3: He'll make a difference in our life.
4: He sure will. We want to look at the lesson today, Behold the Man, and you remember if you was with us on our last program, it dealt with this. In John 19, the Bible says that then Pilate took Jesus, scourged him, and the soldiers plaited a crown of thorns, put it on his head, and put on him a purple robe. And they said, "Hail, King of the Jews," and they smote him with their hands. Now watch. Pilate therefore went forth again, and he said unto him, "Behold, I bring him forth to you, that you may know that I find no fault in him." And then came Jesus forth wearing the crown of thorns, the purple robe, and Pilate said unto them, "Behold the man." Behold the man. That's what we're talking about in this lesson. We've already seen how that when we behold the man who created all things. When we behold Jesus, we behold the man that, of course, was born contrary to nature. Never had a man been born that way. We behold the man that Herod could not kill. He was a baby, but Herod couldn't kill him. And when we behold the man, that's the kind of man we're beholding. And then, in our last program, we noticed as it was coming to a close, the man that Satan could not seduce. Now, sometimes we read books and we listen to things that are being presented. And we read the fourth chapter of Matthew and the corresponding chapters in Luke and other places. And we wonder, how close did Satan really come in seducing the Christ? Some have suggested he was tempted at all points like we are, of course, as the Bible says. But that he would have been real close to giving in to Satan's seducing him. But the truth of the matter is, he did not. Jesus overcame every onslaught that the devil could throw at him. Now that's important, because had he lost that battle, then we would have lost life's greatest battle. We could never have been saved. We could have never presented ourselves as righteous before God without Jesus and what he's done for us. Because you see, we're really made righteous in him. And it's not who I am, but it's the Christ that lives in me. And so Satan could not seduce him. He gave it his best shot. He failed. The devil is a loser. He's been a loser from the beginning. He's a loser now. And everyone that's on his side is on the losing side. Everyone that sides with Christ is on the side of victory. There is truly victory in Jesus. Jesus Christ is the man. And so we see the man that Satan could not seduce. But Robbie, there are other great points relative to Jesus that I think we want to give attention to concerning him. Satan couldn't seduce him, but there's some other things that are just as valuable, because even though Satan couldn't seduce him, if he couldn't fulfill the other promises that he made, he still would not have been the man that we need to behold.
3: That's right. You know, Jesus had predicted that he was going to be killed and that he would be raised again the third day. And if Jesus had remained in the grave, then his entire life would have been to no avail. That life of perfection, if he had not been risen, if we didn't have a risen Savior, that really wouldn't mean anything to us. But we have a risen Savior, and we can rejoice in that. So in Jesus, we also find a man that death could not destroy. As we behold the man Jesus, we behold the man whom death could not destroy. When we talk about this, I'm reminded of the sermon that Peter presented on the day of Pentecost in Acts chapter 2. If you look at that chapter, beginning in verse number 22, you'll read these words. Peter said, "Ye men of Israel, hear these words. Jesus of Nazareth, a man approved of God among you by miracles and wonders and signs, whom God did by him in the midst of you, as ye yourselves also know." He is pointing them to the man, Jesus of Nazareth. Then he says in verse number 23, "Him, being delivered by the determinate counsel and the foreknowledge of God, ye have taken, and by wicked hands have crucified and slain, whom God hath raised up, having loosed the pains of death, because it was not possible that he should be holden of it." It was impossible for death to hold him. He goes on there and talks about the prophecy of the King David, about how David had prophesied, "Thou shalt not leave my soul in hell," that is, in Hades and Sheol. "You will not allow your Holy One to see corruption." And he pointed out the fact that David's sepulcher is still here with us today. He wasn't talking about himself. He was talking about the Holy One of God, the Messiah, Jesus, the man. In Matthew chapter 26, verse 4, we read there about how they were consulting of how they might take Jesus by subtlety and kill him. They were trying to put him to death. There were some that came and they warned Jesus. They said, "Herod is going to kill you." In Hebrews chapter 2, verse 15, we learn that Jesus came to deliver them who through fear of death were all their lifetime made subject unto bondage. Jesus came to give us the victory over death. He was going to have to die, but in order to give us the victory. In 1 Corinthians chapter 15, we learn some things here as well that help to make this point. In verse number 54, It says, when this corruptible shall have put on incorruption, and this mortal shall have put on immortality, then shall be brought to pass the saying that is written, death is swallowed up in victory. Jesus came to give us that victory over death. I want you to notice something else that Paul wrote in that chapter. If we back up to verse number 22, he tells us there, as in Adam all die, even so in Christ shall all be made alive. But every man in his own order, Christ the first fruits, afterward they that are Christ at his coming. Then cometh the end, when he shall have delivered up the kingdom to God, even the Father, and shall have put down all rule and all authority and power. For he must reign till all enemies are put under his feet. And the last enemy that shall be destroyed is death. Eddie, when we behold the man Jesus, we behold a man that death could not destroy, and we also behold a man that one day is going to destroy death.
4: Yeah, you know, the grave could not hold him. You alluded to Acts 2. The Bible there says that his soul would not be left in Hades. Well, you know, Jesus had said something about that not too many days before that when he went into Caesarea Philippi.
3: Right.
4: When he said he was going to build his church, he said, the gates of Hades, or hell, shall not prevail against me doing this, or against it. So every onslaught that the devil made, not only in the temptation, but even when Jesus died, Robbie, if somehow Satan could have kept Jesus in the grave, then today you and I could behold the man Jesus, but he would be no different than a lot of other people that lived and died upon the face of the earth. Even when he was crucified, there was two other guys crucified with him. And so what made him unique was his coming out of the grave. Last year in our Biblical Viewpoints Lectureship, we talked about the resurrection connection, how Jesus was resurrected. And I'm going to tell you, Romans 1:4 and other things, the whole gospel system and everything we behold about Jesus really hinges upon the resurrection, doesn't it? His coming out of that grave.
3: It certainly does. And you know, there in Matthew 16 in Caesarea Philippi was the first time Jesus told his disciples what was going to happen, that he was going to be killed when they went to Jerusalem. And he was telling them there, look, the gates of hell, of death, my dying is not going to prevent the establishment of this kingdom. And he was giving them some very reassuring words, and they reassure us still today.
4: Yeah, and if they had understood that, you know, they heard it. They didn't perceive all of it. But if they had perceived that, like you said, what comfort that could have given them, knowing, yeah, our Lord's going to die, but he's coming out of that grave in 3 days. And when he comes out of it, we're going to enjoy the victory over death then.
3: And John points out, you know, when some of the disciples returned, Peter and John, and they saw the tomb was empty, as he points out, he says, at that time they still didn't know the scripture, that it was written that he should rise again.
4: Yeah. So they had heard it, but they didn't perceive it, did they?
3: That's right. They were about to behold that man again after he was risen.
4: That's a beautiful picture, ladies and gentlemen, of Jesus and exactly what the Christ is doing for us. Now, let's think about this just for a moment. The grave could not hold him. Now, we alluded to Matthew 16. When Jesus said, upon this rock I will build my church, the gates of Hades shall not prevail against it. You see, there's nothing going to be able to keep me from doing what I said I'm going to do. Luke would record in Luke 24 how that from that

0: He'd destroy it and build it back in 3 days. Oh, come on. Give me a break. Not going to happen. Well, the truth was they misunderstood. He's talking about his body. He was talking about how he was going to die and the temple of that body was going to be put in the grave, but he was going to raise it the third day. And it raised it, he did. You see, you and I serve a living Savior. Not a dead one, but a living one. I love Revelation 1:18, where John, the beloved writer, said, I am he that liveth, was dead, and behold, I'm alive forevermore. Amen. And have kept the keys of hell and death. You see, Jesus died, but he said, now I live and I live forevermore. The Bible says, and I alluded to this a moment ago, but in Romans 1:4, Jesus is declared to be the Son of God with power according to the Spirit of holiness by the resurrection of Jesus Christ from the dead. You see, he's declared to be the Son of God, but he's not just declared to be the Son of God, he's declared to be the Son of God with power. How could he be declared to be the Son of God with power according to the Spirit of holiness? One way, by the resurrection of Jesus Christ from the dead. The Bible says he lives forevermore, and he does. And the Bible says we don't serve a dead Lord. When they came to that tomb, you remember, the angel said, why are you seeking the living among the dead? The Bible says that Jesus said, I'm the God of Abraham, the God of Isaac, the God of Jacob. I'm the God of the living, not of the dead. You see, before all of this occurred, Jesus realized that he was going to die. He was going to be raised again the third day, according to the scriptures, and that he would be Lord of all. Jesus Christ, friends, is declared to be the Son of God with power by the resurrection. Now, I want you to think about this, and we've done had a lesson on it in the past, but I alluded to our Biblical Viewpoints lectureship last year. And I think it's worthy to make a note that sometimes people ask questions like, what does my being baptized have to do with my salvation? They can't seem to make any connection, and other than what I'm going to show you, there is no connection. But some say, I have trouble connecting water with salvation and my being saved. Well, that's your mistake. You see, we don't do that in churches of Christ, even though we get accused of it sometimes. We don't put just water and salvation and connect them together. You see, the thing that makes those things connected is a resurrected Jesus. Remember in 1 Peter 3:20 and 21, Jesus says the like figure, whereunto even baptism doth now also save us. Not the putting away of the filth of the flesh, but the answer of a good conscience toward God by the resurrection of Jesus Christ from the dead. Now, think about that. Peter said that the baptism that we engage in, water baptism, is a like figure. The like figure, of course, is the flood. And baptism now saves us. But how does it do that? See, some people try to say, well, we believe in water salvation, or somehow there's some inherent power in that water or some logical move. No, we don't say that at all. Here's what we say, just what the Bible does. The like figure whereunto even baptism doth now also save us. Now in the text, there's this parenthetical statement. Not the putting away the filth of the flesh, but the answer of a good conscience toward God. Well, let's read the passage and leave the parenthetical statement out. The Bible says, the like figure whereunto even baptism doth now also save us by the resurrection of Jesus Christ from the dead. You see, it's that resurrection, Robbie, from the dead that connects the baptism and all other acts, really. I mean, what good would it do me and you today to get on TV and tell all of our viewers, you ought to believe in Jesus Christ, but he's still in the grave? Well, that our belief in him would be of no value whatsoever. We are on here today declaring Jesus as the Son of God. But if he's not resurrected from the dead, we're declaring it without any power whatsoever. The thing that puts our hearing, believing, repenting, confessing, and our being baptized, and even being faithful, the only thing that makes that meaningful and worthwhile is a risen Savior. And so we don't want our viewers to miss that we're not teaching that one of those acts or any of those acts or all of them put together could save us without a resurrected Jesus. That's what makes those acts important. And that's why we obey him.
1: That's right. And you know, that's Paul's point in 1 Corinthians chapter 15. He talks about the gospel that was delivered to the saints there in Corinth, as the same was delivered to

0: to us and that Paul had received, how that Christ died according to the Scriptures, he was buried, and he was risen again the third day according to the Scriptures. And he points out, if Christ isn't risen, then you're still in your sins. And we have no hope without a risen Lord.
1: That's exactly right. And you think about how much is said in 1 Corinthians 15. I mean, there's literally volumes that is spoken there about the resurrection, and sometimes we pay little attention to it, but it is really a powerful chapter.
0: It certainly is. And as we behold it, we behold the man that death couldn't destroy and that the grave couldn't hold. And we're going to look now at the man who is going to judge the world. And sometimes that's a picture that's overlooked by people.
1: Right.
0: But we want to look now at the man who will judge the world. Judgment has been committed by the Father to the Son. And Jesus points that out in John 5:22. He says, "For the Father judgeth no man, but hath committed all judgment unto the Son." In Acts chapter 17, when Paul preached his sermon on the top of Mars Hill in Athens, he said to the people there, "The times of this ignorance God winked at, but now commandeth all men everywhere to repent, because he hath appointed a day in which he will judge the world in righteousness by that man whom he hath ordained, whereof he hath given assurance unto all men," catch this, "in that he hath raised him from the dead." Eddie is talking about the resurrection connection. There's another connection there to the resurrection. This connects the resurrection to the judgment of mankind. God appointed Jesus to be the judge of all mankind when he raised him up from the dead. And we're all going to stand before the judgment seat of Christ, as Paul pointed out in 2 Corinthians 5. When Paul wrote that, he was writing to a group of people who had seen him stand on the sit on the judgment seat there, before the judgment seat in the city of Corinth. You can read about that in the book of Acts, chapter 18. But Paul said, we are all going to stand, appear before the judgment seat of Christ, that every man may receive the things done in his body according to that he hath done, whether it be good or bad. We are all going to stand before the judgment seat of Jesus Christ. This reminds me of something we read in John chapter 19, and this is where we began our study, with Jesus standing before Pilate. Pilate takes him out and presents him to the people and says, "Behold the man." But I want you to notice something that is said in verses 8 through 11. It says, "When Pilate therefore heard that saying," that is, that Jesus was calling himself the Son of God, "he was the more afraid. And he went out again into the judgment hall and saith unto Jesus, Whence art thou? Where are you from? But Jesus gave him no answer. Then saith Pilate unto him, Speakest thou not unto me? Do you not know that I have the power to crucify you and the power to release you?" And then notice what Jesus says to him in the next verse, verse 11. He says, "Thou couldest have no power at all against me, except it were given thee from above. Therefore, he that delivered me unto thee hath the greater sin." He tells Pilate something. "Pilate, you couldn't have any power over me except it were given to you. The power that you have is only the power that you've been allowed to have by the God of heaven." Jesus was standing before Pilate on this occasion. He was being judged for the things that he had done, for the things that he had taught. He was being accused of things that he had never done. And yet one of these days, Pontius Pilate was going to stand before Jesus. And Eddie, this is something I'm sure Pilate didn't think about on this occasion. But the fact is that one day Pilate would stand before Jesus. And here on this occasion, Pilate's got to make a decision. We've got a song about this. You know, Jesus is standing in Pilate's hall. And what's he going to do with Jesus? But one of these days, as that song turns it around, says, one of these days, our heart's going to be asking, what will he do with me? One of these days, Jesus is going to have Pilate standing before him and all these others that have rejected him. And Jesus is going to be the judge.
1: He is. And I heard a sermon on that one time, Robbie, and the preacher made this point. He said, really what was happening that day, Jesus was on trial before Pilate, but Pilate was on trial before God. And the decision that he made about what he was going to do with Jesus was going to make up the mind of God what he was going to do with Pilate. And you know, if we all thought of that, every decision I make when I'm on trial being tempted of the devil and so on, will determine what God's going to do with me at the day of judgment. And that's a sobering thought. And if Pilate had thought about that, I'm sure, and you know, he tried hard at times to release Jesus. He acknowledges the man's innocent. But giving in to the pressure and the things that he heard relative to it, he knew I'm on trial and the decision I'm about to make is going to determine what God's going to do with me. He might have turned out better. He'd have lost his life probably, but it would have at least not lost, cost him his soul.
0: That's right.
1: And so we need to think about those things. I thought about, as you was reading that, also John 12:48, when Jesus said, "He that rejecteth me and receiveth not my words hath one that judgeth him. The word I've spoken will judge him in the last day."
0: That's right. I think about Agrippa too. You know, Paul stood before him, and Agrippa thought Paul was on trial, and really Agrippa was the one on trial. And Paul says, "Agrippa, do you believe the prophets? I know that you believe." And he's bringing up the word, and Agrippa rejected that word. And like you said, like Jesus said, that's going to judge him in the last day.
1: And it'll have a, I mean, now he's got an eternity already to be thinking about that.
0: That's right.
1: And it's sad. But we'll look at one other thing before our time is up, and that is, behold the man that takes away the sin of the world. Only one man could do that, and the man is Jesus. In John 1:29, here's what John the Baptist said. "The next day John seeth Jesus coming unto him and saith, Behold the Lamb of God, which taketh away the sin of the whole world." The sin of the world taken away by the Lamb of God. When I look at that expression, Lamb of God, I like to think of it in the realm of the Lamb that God provided, just like he did for Abraham when he was about to kill his own son. You see, God will provide for us. 2 Corinthians 5:21, "Made him to be sin for us who knew no sin, that we might be made the righteousness of God in him." That's what we were talking about when we came on the air. We're made the righteousness of God through and by him. "God commended his love toward us in that while we were yet sinners, Christ died for us." John would say in 1 John 3:4-5, "Whosoever committeth sin transgresses also the law. And you know that he was made manifest to take away our sins, and in him is no sin." So you see, when Eddie Kraft hears the gospel, believes with all of his heart Jesus Christ is the Son of God, repents of that sin, confesses the Christ before men, and is buried with him in the watery grave of baptism, it's Jesus that saves me. I am simply following what he wants me to do. And when I do that, I'm going to be right in the sight of God. Robbie, we're excited. And I know you're really excited because you've really done a lot of work, but we got a new studio that in just a few days we're going to be entering in, and our taping of Biblical Viewpoints will be done in better facilities, but we're looking forward to that. And we just want to mention this to our viewers, because the Churches of Christ for all of these years since the mid-70s have kept Biblical Viewpoints on the air, and in particular the C Street Church of Christ, who has sunk a lot of money, not only in time, airtime, but in other ways too, to help us. And we're indebted to all of these churches and elderships. When we come on here, we don't ask our viewers for one single dime. Never have, never will. And we don't want the viewers' money. We want their attention. We want them studying with us. But you might want to say a few things about our studio. And I know and I appreciate what you've done in it, but you've done a lot of work in that. But we're excited about being able to get into this new studio. It's going to provide for us a lot of avenues that we don't have at the present.
0: It certainly will. It's going to give us a lot of liberties, a lot of things that we'll be able to do we've never been able to do before. And we moved into this current facility, I think it was about 8 years ago, and it's been great for us. But we're ready to move on to better things, and so we've got a lot of great things planned, and we're looking forward to showing those things to our viewers. We'll be able to have different sets in that studio, and we can move from one to the other with greater facility than we have in the past when we've had to shuffle furniture in and out. But this is something we've been looking forward to a long time. I know Brother Clayton Winters has as well, and we certainly hope to include him when we make that transition.
1: Yeah, that's going to be something that we're very excited about, and this is going to also, we help the TV Sunday School television program that is aired right here on this same station right after us in Channel 11 out of Johnson City. And so there's a lot of advantages that we're going to have for him and for other situations that come up. So we hope that you viewers will be watching for this, and it's just, like I say, a matter of time that that's going to come to fruition. We're very excited about it. We appreciate you joining us today on Biblical Viewpoints. We hope you've enjoyed our study on Behold the Man, the Lamb of God that takes away the sin of the world. And he wants to take your sin away and mine away as well. And we want you to adhere to his word so that when the roll is called up yonder, you can be there. God loves you and we love you, and we want you to continue to study his precious book, the Bible, so eternal life can be enjoyed by you. Till next time, may God bless you is our prayer.
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0: It's 73 degrees.
2: Good day, ladies and gentlemen. 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Or you may call us at 706-561-3793. And we'll be glad to send it to you at no cost, no obligation on your part. We've also been informing you about another Bible correspondence course that we're making available. It's on Christian evidences. And if you desire to take the course, you may contact us at the location and telephone number that I just related to you, and we'll be glad to send it to you. And there, of course, is no obligation on your part, and it's free to you. And you may request it by writing to us or calling us. In like manner, we are offering a DVD. It's entitled Searching for Truth, and we'll be glad to send it to you if you desire to study God's Word in some detail. This is a 5-lesson DVD, the longest lesson of which is 55 minutes, and it deals with such topics as the Creator, the matter of authority, the church, the house of God, and the subject of baptism. And we'll be glad to make this available to you at no cost to you. Just simply write to us. We're going to be studying this morning from the book of Romans. At least that will be our reading in just a moment, from Romans chapter 3. And you may get your Bibles out and read along with us as we use this as an opportunity for discussing a very vital subject pertaining to the matter of salvation. And we'll be back in just a moment and have our reading and our study.
3: The Bereans were more noble than those in Thessalonica, in that they received the word with all readiness of the mind, examining the Scriptures daily, whether these things were so. Perceptions is brought to you by the Edgewood Church of Christ in Columbus, Georgia, as an effort to promote more Bible study and to urge people to live their lives according to His teaching.
2: All right, we'll read from Romans chapter 3, beginning with verse 21. The Apostle Paul is the writer who is inspired of God to convey these words to the people of his day and to ours as well. But now, apart from the law, and I just want to pause right here and make notation of the fact that the law under consideration here is the law of Moses. And Paul says, apart from the law of Moses, the righteousness of God has been manifested, being witnessed by the law and the prophets. Even the righteousness of God through faith in Jesus Christ for all those who believe. For there is no distinction. For all have sinned and fall short of the glory of God, being justified as a gift by His grace through the redemption which is in Christ Jesus, whom God displayed publicly as a propitiation in His blood through faith. There are a lot of things that Paul refers to in this particular passage that would be worthy of our study and our consideration. However, today, I want us to focus upon one word that Paul uses in this context. It's not a word that we oftentimes use in our daily conversation, but it's a word that has a lot of meaning to it. And that is the word propitiation that he used in verse 25. Now then, let's look at some background that might help us to better understand what Paul is referring to when he uses the word propitiation, and relate how that this word certainly is attached to the matter of salvation. Well, before God, you and I are basically spiritual criminals. By that I mean that we are guilty of violating and disobeying the law of God. We have sinned. We have transgressed God's will. And thus, we are criminals in the spiritual sense of the word. And as such, we are prisoners in bondage to sin. Since we have violated the word of God, we are, by that violation, looked upon as spiritual prisoners, and thus condemned by God. And we face, therefore, the wrath of God as a result of our transgression of His will. That is, the judicial wrath of God. Well, that's our position as a part of the human race. We are criminals, we are prisoners, we are condemned. Well, how can we get out of this plight? How can man be justified before God? Well, involved in this whole process by which the salvation of man becomes a reality is the matter of propitiation. That's a word that conveys the process. And it refers to the work of Christ on the cross, by which the holiness of God is satisfied so that God can extend mercy to you and me who are lost sinners. You see, we are deserving of the wrath of God. But Jesus Christ died on the cross for our sins, that we may not be the recipients of God's judicial wrath, but rather by His mercy, grace, and love, we have the opportunity of eternal salvation. And that's where this word propitiation comes in. You see, the word propitiation means the appeasing of someone's anger and wrath. In this case, God's wrath. And there is the appeasing of that wrath. That's what propitiation refers to. God the Father, God the Son, God the Holy Spirit all work together in this plan of salvation so that the anger or wrath of God is not carried out against man in the judgment day if indeed he has been obedient to the gospel of Christ. Now, this word propitiation does not mean that God's wrath is turned into love. That's not it at all. God loves us, but the word propitiation refers to the idea of the satisfaction or the appeasing of the wrath of God. It means that Christ has satisfied the holiness of God so that God is able to extend His grace and mercy to lost sinners. You see, God is holy. That is His very nature. He is holy. And because He is holy, sin has to be punished. There is a penalty that is attached to man's violation of the will and the Word of God. But man cannot satisfy that wrath. Man cannot have the wrath of God appeased by His own meritorious deeds. And so it is that Christ intervened and He satisfied the demands of the law. He paid the penalty for our breaking God's law. Now, just by way of summarization, here's what we have with regard to the matter of propitiation. There is an offense against God that needs to be removed. And there is an offended person who must be dealt with. And that person is God the Father. The person who has offended, that's you and me, has to be pardoned if we're going to experience salvation in the last day. And man himself is unable to obtain that pardon by his own meritorious action. In order for such pardon to take place, a sacrifice has to be offered. A sacrifice that satisfies the holiness and the judicial wrath of God. And that is where propitiation comes into play. You see, Paul said in the passage we read a moment ago from Romans chapter 3, and in verse 23, that all have sinned and fall short of the glory of God. That includes every man who has ever lived upon this earth, or shall ever live. It includes the whole human race, even to this day, and on till the end of time. All have sinned. All have violated the will of God. All have transgressed that will. But the beautiful picture of the gospel is that man is justified. And he is justified as a gift by the grace of God, through the redemption which is in Christ Jesus. And this Christ Jesus is the one whom God displayed publicly as a propitiation through faith. And so it is that the wrath of God has been satisfied, has been appeased because of the sacrificial death of Jesus Christ. Now then, this really was pictured in the long ago in the Old Testament. Let's go back to the Old Testament book of Leviticus chapter 16. If you have your Bibles, turn with me to Leviticus chapter 16. And I'm going to kind of give a summarization of what we have in this particular chapter. This is a discussion of the law of atonement. The law of atonement. You see, the Jews, on an annual basis, celebrated what is known as the Day of Atonement. This is the day in which a sacrifice was made in behalf of the entire nation of Israel, so that they might stand before God justified. Now, in this instruction that God gave in Leviticus chapter 16, among other things that he relates in that chapter, there is reference made to the fact that two goats were chosen to be a representative or a sacrifice for the nation of Israel. And one of those two goats was chosen to die. And the high priest took the blood of that goat and went into the tabernacle and sprinkled the blood of that goat upon the mercy seat. And likewise, after coming out of the tabernacle, he took the blood of the goat along with the sacrificial bull that had been offered and sprinkled the blood on the altar. That is one goat of the two that was chosen. But then on the second goat, the high priest was instructed by God to lay his hand upon the head of the living goat. And in doing so, he was to confess the sins of the nation of Israel. And then that goat was to be released into the wilderness. And that symbolized, of course, the fact that the sins of the nation of Israel were removed from the camp and taken away. And so it is that the live goat would be released while the dead goat was sacrificed before God as an atonement for the sins of the nation of Israel. Well, that's what is pictured for us in the Old Testament. And we find as we come to the book of John in chapter 1 that the forerunner of our Lord, John the Baptist, picked up on that example of the Old Testament. And he made reference to Christ. And he said, "Behold, the Lamb of God that takes away the sins of the world. And thus he was talking about the propitiatory sacrifice of Jesus Christ, that his sacrifice upon the cross would be made in behalf of man so that the wrath of God is appeased and man does not suffer the judicial wrath of God in eternal punishment in hell, but rather because of the satisfactory sacrifice that Jesus made, man has an opportunity of being saved in eternity. You see, Christ died on the cross, and thus God's justice was satisfied. And now, as a result of what Jesus did on the cross, God can forgive the sins of man and take them from us as far as the east is from the west, so that man is not held accountable for the sins that he has committed because of the sacrifice of Jesus, provided man has been obedient to the will of God. And so it is that it is through his blood, the blood of Jesus, that we have a satisfactory sacrifice made in order to bring about man's eternal redemption. Well, what does all of this mean? Well, there are several things that it means. For one thing, it means that sinners like you and me, we can be saved. God wants us to know, as revealed in his word, that you and I do not have to suffer an eternity in hell because Jesus Christ has died in our stead. We don't have to spend all of eternity in a place where the worm does not die, where there is weeping and gnashing of teeth, where there is eternal fire that cannot be consumed, where there is a sensation of falling and never hitting the bottom. Man does not have to spend an eternity in outer darkness, where the worm does not die and the thirst of man is not quenched. Man doesn't have to be lost in eternity. That's what all of this means as it relates to propitiation. John captured it this way in the book of 1 John chapter 4 and verse 10. He said, "Herein is love, not that we loved God, but that he loved us and sent his Son to be the propitiation for our sins." That's in 1 John chapter 4 and in verse 10. I want you to notice likewise what John said in 1 John chapter 2 and verse 2. He himself, that is referring to Christ, is the propitiation for our sins, and not for ours only, but also for those of the whole world. John was writing to Christians who had been redeemed from sin by the blood of Jesus as they had obeyed the gospel of Christ. And he makes it plain to these brethren that Jesus Christ is the propitiation. That is, he is the satisfaction for our sins. But also, he said, that propitiation is made available to everybody in the whole world. So he's the propitiation not only for our sins, John says, but also for everybody, thus making salvation possible to everybody. You see, the good news of the gospel is that sinners indeed can be saved. We don't have to die and go to a place of eternal torment that is prepared for the devil and his angels. We see furthermore that believers can be forgiven. Going back to John, the book of 1 John chapter 2, the apostle said, "My little children, I'm writing these things to you that you may not sin. And if anyone sins, we have an advocate with the Father, Jesus Christ, the righteous." By referring to these people as my little children, John makes it plain that he is writing to people who are already Christians. And he says, I want you to understand, I'm writing these things to you that you may not sin. Of course, John knows, as we all know, that living above sin is not within the realm of possibility for those of us who are human beings. There was only one who lived above sin, and that was Jesus Christ. But these things I'm writing to you that you may not sin. And if anyone sins, he says, we have an advocate with the Father, Jesus Christ the righteous. And so it is that John makes it plain that believers can be forgiven. You see, sinners can be saved. Believers who do sin after they become Christians can be forgiven. Inasmuch as we're not going to live above sin, we stand in need of redemption. We stand in need of having our sins washed away. And John said, because of what Jesus did at Calvary, that can be a reality. That is a possibility. Earlier in chapter 1, beginning with verse 7, he said, but if we walk in the light as he, that's Christ, is in the light, we have fellowship one with another. That is, we have fellowship with God. And the blood of Jesus, his Son, cleanses us from all sin. If we say that we have no sin, we are deceiving ourselves and the truth is not in us. If we confess our sins, he is faithful and righteous to forgive us our sins and to cleanse us from all unrighteousness. To me, that's one of the most beautiful passages in all the New Testament, as it concerns the fact that mankind who has obeyed the gospel, become a Christian, yet after becoming a Christian, falls away from God, he is involved in sin. That doesn't mean that all hope is gone, all hope is lost. But rather through Jesus Christ, I can have the forgiveness of my sins. And that's what John is saying here. That if we continue to walk in the light as he is in the light, we have fellowship with him. And the blood of Jesus cleanses us from all sin. Not just some sin, not just a few sins, but all sin. And he goes on to affirm that if we are so self-righteous and egotistical as to conclude that we have no sin, we're only deceiving ourselves. And the truth is not in us. We have to just readily admit, I am a sinner. I need forgiveness. And if we confess our sins, we can be assured that God will forgive us our sins and will cleanse us from all unrighteousness. You see, that's what propitiation is all about. We can find strength to continue on in the Christian life. In Hebrews chapter 4 and verse 16, the writer said, let us therefore draw near with boldness unto the throne of grace, that we may receive mercy and may find grace to help us in time of need. Oh, approach the throne of God not in arrogance and self-righteousness, but in boldness, not because of who we are or what we've done, but because of who Jesus is and what Jesus has done. We can approach the throne of God with boldness, and we can receive mercy, and we can find grace to help us in time of need. So then, as our propitiation, Jesus Christ has provided all that is necessary for your salvation and my salvation. Don't need anything else other than the sacrificial death of Jesus Christ. So, due to my sin, there is the judicial wrath of God that abides upon me. And I deserve punishment. But I don't have to suffer punishment in eternity in hell because of what Jesus has done for me. He has died upon the cross, shed his blood, in order that the wrath of God is appeased, is satisfied, and I can have the opportunity of being saved. And even when I am saved from my sins due to my obedience to the gospel, and I transgress the will of God as a Christian, I can even be forgiven of that because of what Christ has done. Many years ago, a man by the name of William Cowper wrote a song that's entitled, "There is a Fountain Filled with Blood, drawn from Emmanuel's veins, and sinners plunged beneath that flood lose all their guilty stains." That, in a thematic way, portrays exactly what Paul is trying to convey through this idea of propitiation. A fountain that is filled with blood drawn from Emmanuel's veins. And while we as sinners plunge beneath that flood, nonetheless, we can have the hope of eternal salvation because of what Jesus has done. He is the propitiation for our sins. He is the satisfaction. Have you been obedient to the gospel of Christ? You know, the Bible tells us in very simplistic terms what we must do to be saved from sin. Will you listen carefully to what the Word of God says in regard to this? Over in the Gospel of John chapter 8 in verse 24, there Jesus said, "For except you believe that I am He, ye shall die in your sins." There is the essentiality then of believing Christ to be the Son of God. If you do not believe that, the wrath of God will abide upon you. But if you believe that, you are taking a proper step in the direction of being saved from sin. But believing alone is not sufficient. For in Luke chapter 13 in verse 3, Jesus said, "I tell you nay, except you repent, you will all perish." Paul said in Acts 17, "The times of ignorance God overlooked, but now He commandeth men everywhere that they should repent." Have you repented? Have you turned away from your sins? And the Bible tells us in Matthew chapter 10 in verse 32 that unless we confess Christ before men, He will not confess us before His Father. But if we confess Him before men, He will confess us before His Father. The culminating act of our obeying the gospel is being baptized, immersed in water, for the forgiveness of our sins, according to Acts chapter 2 and verse 38. I hope that you will avail yourself of the opportunity of doing exactly that, so that indeed, in a very real way, spiritually, Christ will be your propitiation for your sins. Will you do that? May we help you. May God bless.
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4: Let's make the most of a minute. A small boy was on the witness stand in an important lawsuit. The prosecuting attorney cross-examined him, then delivered, he thought, a crushing blow to the boy's testimony. "Your father has been telling you how to testify, hasn't he?" "Yes," the boy didn't hesitate with the answer. "Now," said the lawyer, "just tell us how your father told you to testify." "Well," the boy said, "Dad told me the lawyers would try to tangle me up in my testimony, but if I would just be careful to tell the truth, I could repeat the same thing every time." When it comes to a Christian's honesty, what he could gain being dishonest with people never really enters the picture. For you see, whether 10 cents or $10,000 could be gained by unethical means, The Christian's integrity would be sold. It isn't just between him and people, but rather between him and God. God's Word said, provide things honest in the sight of all men. I'm Glenn Colley from the Church of Christ, hoping you make the most of your minutes.
5: Hello, my name is Griffin Collins, and I have an exciting announcement. We will begin releasing a weekly devotional on Facebook titled Matters That Matter. In these weekly devotionals, we will discuss topics that are important and specific to the Lord's church today. What does the Bible say about trusting others? Am I required to be faithful as a Christian? I pray that you will follow along with us as we explore matters that matter today.
6: Our world is filled with religious confusion and division. In such a world, many books have been written about what man should believe and practice religiously. The question that needs to be answered is, what does the Bible teach? David Sane has been a preacher of the gospel for more than 60 years, and he is your host for What Does the Bible Teach?
7: I suppose that you have at some point in your life been a part of a conversation that goes like this. Well, I have good news and I have bad news. Which do you want first? Maybe you've been the one that said that. And you tell somebody else, I have good news and I have bad news. Which one do you want first? I suppose it just depends on the individual, but some people say, well, give me the bad news first. I'll get it out of the way and then I want the good news. But other people will say, give me the good news first so I can be ready for the bad news. But be that as it may, I'm telling you, I'm beginning this study with you today by telling you I have bad news. And I have good news for you. The bad news is this, that the Holy Bible, God's inspired Word, reveals to us that all of us are sinners. Romans 3:23 says, for all have sinned and come short of the glory of God. The Bible also tells us then to extend that bad news that because of our sinfulness, we are under the condemnation of God. For Romans 6:23 says, the wages of sin is death. But the gift of God is eternal life through Jesus Christ our Lord. And that's where the good news comes in. You see, the bad news is that all of us who have reached a stage of development and growth as human beings, we reach a point where we are accountable for our behavior. We're accountable for the choices and the decisions that we make. And we don't always do that which is right, even though we know we're doing wrong. We sometimes admit that, but sometimes we just like to push it off to the side and not even realize it or be fazed by it. But let it sink in. We are sinners, and our sins put us under the condemnation of God, and that means that we are eternally, hopelessly, and helplessly lost. But here comes the good news. God, under whose condemnation we live because of our sins, loves us. And He loved us so much that He gave His only begotten Son, that whosoever believeth in Him should not perish, but have everlasting life. Those are the words of John 3, verse 16. And it's good news that although we are sinners, and although our sins place us under the condemnation of God, we don't have to stay there. We don't have to remain under that condemnation. We can have forgiveness. We can have salvation from our sins. We have that blessing because of the love of God and the grace of God and the love of Jesus Christ, the only begotten Son of God, who sacrificed Himself for us. And because of that, forgiveness is available. We have an English word for it. That English word is gospel. That's what the word gospel really means. We talk about the gospel in church circles, shall we say. We talk about gospel preaching, gospel preachers, gospel meetings, gospel sermons. We're talking about preachers who tell that story. We're talking about that story of love and grace. We're talking about what the Bible tells us and teaches us about the opportunity to be saved from all of our sins. The Apostle Paul wrote a letter to the Christians who comprised the church in the first century, some 25 years or so after the church was begun. Paul wrote these words, "Moreover, brethren, I declare unto you the gospel which I preached unto you, which also you have received, and wherein you stand, by which also you are saved, if you keep in memory what I preached unto you, unless you have believed in vain. For I delivered unto you first of all that which I also received, how that Christ died for our sins according to the Scriptures, and that He was buried, and that He rose again the third day according to the Scriptures." Those are the first four verses of the 15th chapter of 1 Corinthians. And I want to call your attention to a couple of things in those four verses. Notice, if you will, that there are some facts that are stated there. Christ died, Christ was buried, and Christ was raised from the dead on the third day. And each of those facts linked together are then qualified, modified, and further explained with these words, according to the Scriptures. And it's obviously a reference to the prophetic Scriptures, that is, the Scriptures in the Old Testament and the first four books of the New Testament, in which the apostles were told by Jesus, "I will be crucified, but I will rise from the dead." But way back hundreds of years before Jesus walked on this earth, Isaiah prophesied about the death of Jesus. The death of Jesus was predicted and prophesied hundreds of years before it happened. And it happened just as prophesied. And that's the meaning of that phrase, according to the Scriptures. Truly, it was said. Truly, it happened. But now I want you to notice this. Those are facts. So the gospel includes facts, realities, truths that must be accepted as true and believed and embraced as being true. One more thing from those first four verses. Did you notice as I read, and maybe you were able to read with me, that Paul said in verse 3, "I delivered unto you first of all, that which I also received, how Christ died for the Scriptures," or died for our sins, rather, according to the Scriptures. Paul said, "I delivered that to you first of all." Was that the first thing he said? No, that's not what it's talking about. It's not talking about a timeline. He's saying here, and it is so translated in the New International Version, I'm reading from the King James Version, but in the New International Version it says, "I delivered unto you as of first importance." The gospel. That's the first thing. It's the most important thing. Gospel preachers like myself who dare stand before a group of people or come to you electronically as I am now by means of this program, we take upon ourselves a heavy responsibility of preaching the gospel. It is of first importance. It is the message that ought to dominate that which we tell people. I want to think with you for just a moment about what does the Bible teach us about the gospel? What are some things found in the scriptures about the gospel that cause us to have a greater appreciation for the gospel, that cause us to have a greater reverence and respect for the gospel, and that cause us to have a greater response to the gospel? Here's the first one that comes to my mind. When the Apostle Paul wrote a letter to the church in Rome, he told them he had made plans before to try to come see them and preach the gospel there. He wasn't able to keep those plans when they were made. But he said, I want you to know, I want to preach there. I want to come and preach the gospel to you just like I have at other places. I want to preach the gospel because, he said, I'm not ashamed of the gospel of Christ. For it is the power of God unto salvation to everyone that believeth, to the Jew first and also to the Greek. Romans 1, verse 16. Paul said that gospel that I want to come and preach to you who worship there together in Rome is the way God saves man. It is the power of God. It has great power. And in fact, that word translates a Greek word that has a relation to the word from which we get our English word dynamite, indicating to you the power of the gospel. It's just like a powerful magnet that will draw people. People out there in the world who maybe are even unaware of their lost condition because of their sins, and unaware that God loves them so much that He gave His only Son to die in their place. And that message has a power to draw. Paul referred to it in his letter to the Thessalonian church. In 2 Thessalonians chapter 2, verse 14, he said, He's called you by the gospel. He calls you. Calls you what? Well, as Peter wrote in 1 Peter 2, He called you out of the world of darkness into the marvelous light of the gospel. God doesn't do it arbitrarily and make you come to Him. He invites you. He wants you to come. And He sends out this appealing message. I love you. I want you to come out of that world of sin and darkness. I want you to be my child. I want to forgive you of your sins. Oh, what a great message that is. A powerful message that can melt a heart. And I've seen great big old grown men afraid of nothing in this world who are so strong and sometimes

Trust in the gospel will not convict the sinner. He can't be convicted. And if it'll not convert him, he can't be converted. It must be the primary force that we use to reach sinners in salvation, bring them to salvation. Think carefully. I'm not ashamed, Paul said, of the gospel. It is the power of God unto salvation to everyone. Who does that include? Well, answer it just like you think. Everyone. Who's excluded? No one. It's the power of God unto salvation to everyone. That's why the gospel must be preached to everyone. And that's what the Bible teaches. The Bible teaches that we are to preach the gospel to everyone. When Jesus gave the Great Commission, as recorded by Mark in chapter 16, verse 15, he said to those apostles, "Go ye into all the world and preach the gospel to every creature. He that believeth and is baptized shall be saved, but he that believeth not shall be damned." But it's for everybody, so go preach it to them. The scripture that I cited earlier in John 3:16 also carries that message, because that great golden text of the Bible says, "For God so loved the world that he gave his only begotten Son, that whosoever believeth in him should not perish but have everlasting life." Allow me to make this just as personal as I can. That means the gospel is for your enemy. People that despise you, or that maybe that you despise. But Jesus died for those people. God loved those people. And there are people in this world today that are so mean. I know we talk about sickness and all this. No, let's call it what it is. There are people that are just purely mean. They're wicked. They're ungodly. And they have no regard for God and His Word. But God loves those people. And He gave His only begotten Son for those mean, wicked, ungodly people. And it's not your place nor mine to decide who hears that gospel. Our responsibility is to preach it to everyone whom we can preach it to. Tell everyone that we can. That's God's plan. And we must not take it and be selfish with it, but go preach the gospel to every creature. Now, I call your attention to this fact, that in that great commission that Jesus gave, there is a reality that must be faced. Go preach the gospel to every creature. He that believeth and is baptized shall be saved, but he that believeth not shall be damned. The gospel has an inclusive and an exclusive aspect to it. For whom did Jesus die? Everybody. 1 John 2, he's the propitiation for our sins, and not for ours only, but for the sins of the whole world. God gave his Son that whosoever believeth doesn't have to perish. So he died for everyone. But may I also remind you that not everyone for whom he died will be saved. For Jesus said, as recorded in Matthew chapter 7 in the New Testament, verses 13 and 14, "Enter ye in at the straight gate, for wide is the gate and broad is the way that leadeth to destruction, and many there be which go in thereat.
because straight is the gate and narrow is the way that leads into life.

0: life, and few there be that find it. Oh, wait a minute. Did you catch the contrast there? There are two ways. One way leads to destruction. The other way leads to eternal life. But the way that leads to destruction is going to be walked by the majority, many. The way that leads to eternal life will be walked by minority. Few there be that find it. So Jesus taught us there in Matthew 7, 13, 14, there are going to be more people lost than there will be people saved. Yet he died for all of them. He died for the sins of all men. And yet not all people for whom he died will be saved. Not because God arbitrarily chose who would be saved and chose who would be lost and excluded people for whom he died. No, it's that not everyone will believe. God gave his son for those who will believe in him. And not all people will choose to believe. And in order to have the remission of sins through the blood of Jesus Christ, we're commanded to repent and be baptized. And not everybody will choose to repent. There are some people who know they're sinning, but they won't repent. I've heard people say, well, yeah, I know I'm going to go to hell, but this is the way I've chosen to live. So those are people that are excluded from that great story, that great news of the gospel. So you see that story and that commission, go preach the gospel to everybody. And then it's up to them what they do. The ones that believe it will be saved. The ones that don't believe it will be lost. And so it has an inclusive and an exclusive factor to it. Here is the gospel story that is given to everybody. But some will not choose to believe, and some will not choose to be obedient and submissive, and they're excluded from that salvation. Not all people for whom Jesus died will be saved. That's the doctrine that disputes, that's the teaching of God's Word that disputes universalism. Because there are those today who believe in universal, oh, in the end, we're all going to be saved. God loves everybody and love wins and everybody's going to be saved, go to heaven. That's not what the Bible teaches. The Bible teaches exclusion. That salvation is exclusive to those that believe. It includes those who believe, and those who don't believe are left out. They're not going to be saved. That's why the gospel must be preached to everyone, and it is so urgent that we preach, because people are dying by the millions without even knowing that story. And they may choose not to believe it, but that's their decision to make. They may choose to be rebellious and disobedient to God, but that's their decision to make. Our responsibility is to preach it to everybody. So that's why Paul said, I'm not ashamed of the gospel of Christ. It's the power of God and the salvation to everyone that believeth, to the Jew first and also to the Greek. He said, I am debtor both to the Greek and to the barbarian. And he wrote to the Corinthians and said, therefore, woe unto me if I preach not the gospel. That's why when he wrote those Corinthians in 1 Corinthians 15, he said, I preached unto you first of all, of first importance, this story, this message, that Christ died for our sins, that he was buried, and that he was raised the third day according to the scriptures. My friend, may I make a personal appeal to you? I have talked for the last few minutes about the inclusive and exclusive aspects of the gospel. Let me draw your attention to this. The gospel has facts that must be believed. We talked about that earlier. But the gospel also includes commandments that must be accepted as true and submitted to and obeyed because they come from God. Your Maker, your Creator, the Sovereign Lord of us all has declared, I gave my Son for you. Believe in Him. John 3:16. He has declared, repent and be baptized in the name of Jesus to have your sins forgiven. Acts 2, verse 38. He has declared that when you believe in Him and confess your faith in Him, you do so unto salvation. Romans 10, verses 9 and 10. That good news, that God loved you so much that He gave His only begotten Son for you, and that His Son loved you so much that He willingly sacrificed Himself for you, that good news means nothing unless you respond with faith, submission, and complete obedience unto God. Only by His grace can you be saved. You can never merit your salvation. But you cannot acquire, you cannot receive that salvation that comes by grace until and unless you will do what God tells you to do. The message that I have given to you in this study today is not from me. It's God's Word. The Holy Scriptures reveal all of this to us. And I have cited to you Scripture after Scripture after Scripture that verifies it all as being from God's Word. But one final note. Don't take my word for this. Get your Bible. You go to those books that we've read from and studied and that I've quoted from today. Matthew, Mark, the book of Acts, the book of Romans, the book of 1 Corinthians. And you see for yourself what the truth is. I thank you so much for watching me today and listening to what I've been saying to you. And I hope that it helps you to have a greater appreciation for the gospel and a greater reverence for the God who provides that gospel. I'm David Sain, bidding you a very pleasant good day.
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0: It's 73 degrees.
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3: There are many statements in the New Testament by Christ and by others concerning the reason Jesus came to this earth. But one of them is given here in Mark chapter 1. 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Jesus said he came to do one thing, preach the gospel, to preach the good news, to proclaim salvation. Are you fulfilling your purpose in life? Are you following after spiritual things above physical things? Jesus said, "I came here for a reason." What's your reason for being here? And how are you fulfilling your purpose?
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4: Of one the Lord has made, the race through one is
5: Jesus said, "Go into all the world and preach the gospel." The Churches of Christ present the Everlasting Gospel with Gary McDade and B.J. Clark. And now, today's message.
6: It is very possibly the most famous verse in all of the Bible. There are over 31,000 verses in the Word of God, Old and New Testaments combined. And of course, every verse is precious because every verse is inspired of God. All Scripture is inspired of God. The Bible tells us in 2 Timothy chapter 3 and verse 16, it's all profitable. It's all good for doctrine, for correction, for instruction in righteousness. But I wonder, which verse is the most famous verse in all of the Bible? If you were to ask the average man on the street what verse from the Bible he is familiar with, I can almost guarantee you it won't be very long until someone says John 3:16. John 3:16 is indeed a precious verse. You see it splashed on billboards. You see sometimes people with T-shirts wearing this at sporting events and so on and so forth. Why has, of all of the thousands of verses in the Bible that we have to choose from, why has John 3:16 become one of the most famous, one of the most cherished, one of the most well-known? I want to answer that question and then answer a second question that might surprise you. We want to ask the question, first of all, why has John 3:16 been so adored? And then we want to ask, how has John 3:16 been abused? In the first place, let's talk about why this verse has been so adored by the masses of humanity across the ages. I think it's very easy to see why. It is called the golden text of the Bible because it has so much in it that's so great. Someone wrote long ago, and it's been repeated many times by we preachers, that John 3:16 is the greatest text because it reveals the greatest things. For example, for God, there's the greatest being. So loved, there's the greatest love ever shown. The world, there's the greatest number, the greatest exhibition. So loved the world that he gave, there's the greatest grace, the greatest gift. He gave his only begotten Son, Jesus Christ. There's the greatest gift, the unspeakable gift, 2 Corinthians 9:15, of Jesus Christ. So God so loved the world that he gave his only begotten Son that whosoever, that's the greatest individual opportunity that one could ever have, that I am given the opportunity to become a child of God, that whosoever believeth, there's the greatest condition. Believeth in him, there's the greatest location. Should not perish, there's the greatest deliverance. But there's the greatest difference. Have everlasting life, there's the greatest promise. And so I think it's very easy to see why John 3:16 has been so adored. The greatest being in the universe has demonstrated the greatest love by sending us the greatest gift. and giving us the greatest individual opportunity to avoid the greatest pain, but to enjoy the greatest pleasure. No wonder John 3:16 has been so universally loved. It tells us that though we've sinned and come short of the glory of God, Romans 3:23, there is hope. I remember also that Paul wrote in Romans chapter 5 and verse 8, "But God commendeth his love toward us in that while we were yet sinners, Christ died for us." And 1 John 2:2, "He is the propitiation for our sins, but not for ours only, but also for the sins of the whole world." 1 John 2 and verse 2. And so the Bible makes it clear that God wants all men to be saved. 2 Peter chapter 3 and verse 9 declares he's not willing that any should perish, but that all should come to repentance. And 1 Timothy 2:4 says he would have all men to come to a knowledge of the truth. And John 3:16 is so often appealed to as the verse that would tell me how to become a Christian. But that brings me to the second observation, which will occupy the majority of our time in this message. How has John 3:16 been abused? And before I answer that question, I want to note with you a statement that is made by the Apostle Peter in 2 Peter chapter 3, which shows us that it's very possible for God's holy word to be twisted and contorted out of the shape that God intended and to be made to say something it was never intended to say. Let me give you the example in 2 Peter 3 of where Peter mentions that our beloved brother Paul, and I have to stop long enough to say, isn't it good that even though Paul withstood Peter to the face and confronted him publicly about his error in Galatians chapter 2 of acting one way when the Jews were in town toward the Gentiles and acting another way when the Jews were not in town, Paul withstood Peter to the face and told him he was wrong for that kind of duplicity. And yet Peter can still write our beloved brother Paul. He doesn't hold it against Paul. He recognizes the value of Paul to the brotherhood and to the kingdom. But he says Paul wrote some things that are hard to be understood. And then Peter mentions this: "They that are unlearned and unstable," notice he said, "rest. They twist the scriptures, as they do also the other scriptures, and they do this unto their own destruction." And I'm also reminded of 1 Corinthians chapter 4, where the Apostle Paul talked about handling the word of God deceitfully. He says, "We've renounced the hidden things of dishonesty." Paul says, "We're not walking in craftiness, nor handling the word of God deceitfully." But that implies that some have handled the word of God deceitfully. And I want to suggest to you today that John 3:16 definitely falls into the category of scriptures that have been twisted to say something they were never meant to say. They've been handled deceitfully. Whether intentional or not, it still leads to the wrong view and the wrong assessment of what it takes to become a Christian. Here's what's universally, almost universally, been said by the denominational world about John 3:16. Here it is: "The only thing you have to do to be saved is believe that Jesus Christ is the Son of God. That's it. You don't have to be baptized. And if you had to be baptized, Jesus would have said it in John 3:16. He would have said that he that believeth in him and is baptized shall not perish but have everlasting life." And they would argue and allege that since Jesus did not mention anything but belief in John 3:16, therefore belief is the only item necessary in God's plan of salvation. That's what we're told. But my friends, this is an abuse of John 3:16 for a number of reasons. In the first place, it's an abuse because to suggest that John 3:16 cancels out baptism would be to ignore the context of John 3 leading up to verse 16. Go back to John 3 and notice in verse number 1 that there was a man of the Pharisees named Nicodemus. He was a ruler of the Jews. And he came to Jesus by night, and he said, "Rabbi, we know thou art a teacher come from God. No one can do the miracles that thou doest except God be with him." And you'll observe that Jesus does not linger over the compliment. He penetrates to Nicodemus's greatest need. He says, Nicodemus, except a man be born again, he cannot see the kingdom of God. Nicodemus is puzzled by this born again discussion. He says, how can that be? What do you do? You go into your mother's womb and be born a second time? I don't get it. And Jesus said, the reason you don't get it is you're thinking in purely fleshly terms. Except a man be born of water and of the Spirit, he cannot enter into the kingdom of God. Now, wait a minute. My Lord Jesus Christ, in the third chapter of John, has just emphasized that unless I'm born of water, his words, not mine, and of the Spirit, I cannot enter into the kingdom of God. Now, my friends, what does that tell us? That tells us that Jesus is already on record in John chapter 3 as declaring, as demanding water as an essential component in entering into the kingdom of God. Now, what kind of water is under consideration here? Well, I read in my Bible in 1 Peter chapter 3 that Noah and his family were saved by water, verse 20. And then we're told in verse 21, the like figure, whereunto even baptism doth also now save us. It's not the putting away of the filth of the flesh. It's the answer of God, of a good conscience to God by the resurrection of Jesus Christ. And so water baptism is emphasized by Jesus in John 3:5. It's emphasized by Peter in 1 Peter chapter 3, 20 and 21. And did Paul the apostle ever emphasize water baptism? Indeed. In Ephesians chapter 5, he mentions a washing of water by the word. The Holy Spirit has a sword. His sword is the word of God. And when the word of God pricks the heart of men, when the word of God pricks the heart of sinners, and they learn that they're lost and they want to be saved, they need to know what to do to be saved. And what a classic example in Acts 2 we find. Here are people in Acts, the second chapter, who now believe Jesus Christ is the Son of God. They believe it so much that when they hear Peter preaching that Jesus is risen and that he's now Lord and Christ, they cry out in the midst of his sermon, what shall we do? Now, this would have been a perfect opportunity for an inspired preacher to say, well, here's what you do. Everyone bow your heads and repeat after me. Lord Jesus, come into my heart, come into my heart. I make you the Lord of my life. I make you. You don't read that in Acts 2. Neither do you read Peter saying, well, you obviously believe in Jesus Christ, or else you wouldn't be asking me what to do. You wouldn't worry about whether you'd kill Jesus if you didn't think he was the Christ. Well, he is the Christ, and since you've now acknowledged that you believe that, you've already done what you need to do. It's over. You've done it. You're Christians now. You're believers now, and you'll never, ever have to worry about your salvation again. But that's not what Peter says. What Peter does say matches what Jesus said. He said, repent and be baptized, every one of you, in the name of Jesus Christ for the remission of sins. Now, Jesus said, except a man be born of water and of the Spirit, he cannot enter into the kingdom of God. And in Acts chapter 8, we read about Philip preaching, interestingly, in Samaria. And Acts 8:12 says, but when they believed Philip preaching the things concerning the name of Jesus Christ and the kingdom of God, they were baptized, both men and women, multitudes. Now, put a couple of things together here. John 3:5, except a man be born of water and of the Spirit, he can't enter the kingdom. Philip, what are you preaching in Acts 8? I'm preaching Christ. Acts 8:5. All right, are you preaching Christ to the Samaritans? Yes, I am. And what else are you preaching to the Samaritans? I'm preaching the kingdom of God and the authority of Jesus Christ. Acts 8:12. All right, Philip, what does that make your hearers want to do? It makes them be baptized. Acts 8:12, multitudes. Okay, well, wait a minute. Let's send Philip out of Samaria, out into a deserted place where there's an Ethiopian nobleman that he hooks up with there and meets on his journey back from Jerusalem, where the nobleman has been worshiping God. And the nobleman is reading from Isaiah 53, but he doesn't understand who the prophet is speaking of whom the prophet is speaking. And so he says, can you help me with this? And Philip opened his mouth, began at the same scripture, and preached unto him Jesus. Now, wait a minute. When Philip was in Samaria, he preached Christ. Yes, Acts 8:5. He preached the kingdom of God. That's right, Acts 8:12. When he's out in this desert place with this eunuch, he preaches Jesus. That's right. And what did the people do in Acts 8:12 when they heard him preaching Christ and the kingdom of Christ? They were baptized, both men and women. And what does the eunuch do in Acts 8:35 when he hears Jesus preached? He said, "See, here is water. His words, not mine. What doth hinder me to be baptized?" Question. Where did the eunuch ever get the idea that he needed to be baptized in water? When we're given the summary of what Philip preached in Acts 8:35, we're told that he preached Jesus. Well, he did. But when you preach Jesus, you preach not only what Jesus did, you preach what Jesus said. And what did Jesus say? Jesus said, "Except a man be born of water and of the Spirit, he cannot enter into the kingdom of God." That's John 3. And Jesus said, "He that believeth and is baptized shall be saved." That's Mark 16:16. So, question. When the eunuch said, "See, here is water, what doth hinder me to be baptized?" Does Philip rebuke him and say, "Now, wait a minute, you obviously misunderstood me. If you think water baptism has anything to do with your salvation from sin, you've obviously missed what I said." No, you don't read Philip rebuking him. You read Philip acknowledging the truthfulness of Mark 16:16, which says, it's not just he that is baptized that shall be saved, it's he that believeth and is baptized who shall be saved. And so, here you see Philip say, "If you believe with all your heart, you may." And he said, "I believe Jesus Christ is the Son of God." They went down into the water. They came up out of the water. And the eunuch went on his way rejoicing. Why? He's in the kingdom family. He's had his sins washed away by the blood of Christ. And Saul of Tarsus knows something about this. When he saw the Lord on the road to Damascus, he at that moment in time believed Jesus Christ was the Son of God. He believed it then, but he wasn't yet saved because he was in anguish when he went into the city. He can't sleep, eat, drink. He is just praying fervently. What do you suppose he's praying for, my friends? What do you suppose would have been on Paul's heart to pray about? "God, forgive me for what I've done. To your Christ, to the church of Christ." But it takes Ananias to say, "Arise, get up from your prayer, and be baptized and wash away thy sins, calling on the name of the Lord," Acts 22:16. Saul of Tarsus gets up, does that very thing, and he goes on his way rejoicing. He's now, but wait a minute. Paul, how would you describe your salvation? Listen to Romans 5:1 and connect it with John 3:5 through 16. Not just John 3:16, but John 3:1 through 16 even. Think about Paul. In Romans 5:1, he says, "Therefore, being justified by faith, we have peace with God through our Lord Jesus Christ." Paul, are you saying that you were justified by faith? Yes. But Paul, wait a minute. You didn't have peace with God the moment you believed Jesus Christ was the Son of God. That's right, because that's not the full essence of faith. The faith that saves is not just a mental acknowledgement that Jesus is the Christ. It is the action of obedience to the gospel of Christ. And that is why we sometimes say the faith that saves is the faith that obeys. And Paul believed Jesus Christ was the Son of God, but he needed to find peace by being baptized into Christ. Because remember, the Bible says, "Whosoever believeth in him shall be saved. Now, in Acts 16, there's a powerful text that helps me to appreciate when someone is said by God to have believed. Acts 16 shows us the Philippian jailer. He is now convinced that he needs to be saved, and he said, "Sirs, what must I do to be saved?" And he is told, "Believe on the Lord Jesus Christ, thou and all thy house, and thou shalt be saved." Now, it's at this point that someone is usually heard to say, "See, the only thing a gospel preacher told that man to do to be saved is simply believe on the Lord Jesus Christ." And that's exactly what John 3:16 says, "Whosoever believeth in him should not perish but have everlasting life." And so therefore, the only thing you have to do is believe. Again, Jesus doesn't contradict himself, but let me just go down this pathway for a moment. The only thing that Paul said to the jailer was not, "Believe on the Lord Jesus Christ." He went on. Verse 32, "They spake unto him," notice, "the word of the Lord." You notice that phrase, "the word of the Lord"? I find it fascinating that in Isaiah 2, when the prophecy of the coming church was given, it says, "And the word of the Lord shall go forth from Jerusalem." The word of the Lord from Jerusalem. What was the word of the Lord in Jerusalem in Acts 2? "Repent and be baptized, every one of you, in the name of Jesus Christ for the remission of sins." That was the word of the Lord in Jerusalem, but the word of the Lord would go forth from Jerusalem. And what was the word of the Lord? That Paul spoke it unto the jailer in Acts 16. And if the word of the Lord was repent and be baptized in Acts 2, and the word of the Lord went forth from Jerusalem, and Paul spake the word of the Lord, then he told that jailer to repent and be baptized. And the next thing you see in the text, the jailer's washing their stripes, showing fruits of repentance, and then he is baptized. And listen to Acts 16:34. "When he had brought them into his house, he set meat before them and rejoiced, believing in God with all his house." But you forgot, someone says, to note the verse leading up to it. Yes, look at it. "The same hour of the night that he washed their stripes, he was baptized, he and all his straightway. And not until after he was baptized does the scripture say he had truly believed." And so you want to go to John 3:16 and say the only thing necessary for salvation is belief. How far do you want to take that? Let's say that since I don't read anything about repentance in John 3:16, let's say for the sake of argument, you don't have to repent to be saved. What do you think about that? Well, wait a minute, preacher. Acts 17:30 says that God has commanded all men everywhere to repent. Yeah, but you don't read it in John 3:16. Well, you would say, I don't have to read it in John 3:16 if I can read it in other places. Well, so you're telling me that what Jesus said in John 3:16 is insufficient? No, you would say back to me, I'm telling you that the belief that Jesus is describing in John 3:16 would be the kind of belief that would include repentance. And I would say amen and agree with you 100%. And then I would hasten to say it's also the kind of belief that includes confession and baptism for the remission of sins. If it can include one item as a package or part of the package, it can include every other item that's part of the package. And John 3:16 has been abused over the years by people who suggest the only thing you have to do to be saved is to believe, because that's the only thing mentioned in John 3:16. Well, let me play that game with 1 Peter 3:21. "The like figure whereunto even baptism doth also now save us, not the putting away of the filth of the flesh, but the answer of a good conscience toward God by the resurrection of Jesus Christ." Suppose I were to say, since baptism is the only thing in 1 Peter 3:21 that is explicitly said to save us, you don't have to believe, you don't have to confess, you don't have to be you repent. If I were to say that, my friends, I would be a false teacher. But I'm not saying baptism's the only thing you have to do, even though it's the only thing mentioned in 1 Peter 3:21, because I'm wise enough to know that God didn't just give us one verse. He gave us a collection of verses that understood together teach the one plan of salvation, which is that if I believe Jesus Christ is the Son of God, I will then repent of my sins and confess His sweet name and be baptized as a penitent confessing believer for the remission of my sins, so that my sins might be washed away and so that I might be added to the church, the kingdom. And yes, I'll have my sins forgiven by the blood of Christ. There's power in the blood, not in the water, but the water's the contact point. Just like Naaman had to get in the water of the River Jordan and dip to be cleansed of his leprosy, 2 Kings 5, one must be baptized in water as a penitent confessing believer in order to receive the powerful blood of Christ and its benefits. Now, as we hasten to bring this message down the home stretch, I want to show you that John 3:16 has also been abused by those who would act as if it's the love of God is the only thing the Bible ever mentions. Look, in the same chapter in which we're told God so loved, I want you to notice verse 36. Same chapter, John chapter 3, but this time look at verse 36. He that believeth on the Son hath everlasting life. And you say, well, see, he doesn't mention anything but belief there either. But remember, he's using belief in a package way to include all that's involved in the process of obedience. He that believeth not the Son shall not see life, but the wrath of God abide. Wait a minute, the wrath of God. I thought we were talking about the love of God. We are in John 3:16. But in chapter 3:36, we're talking about the wrath of God. Because you see, Romans 11:22 says, behold, the goodness and severity of God. God is so good. And he wants men to be saved. But hear me carefully. He doesn't love souls to the point of exempting them from doing what he's asked them to do, because the Bible says, he that doeth the will of my Father which is in heaven is the one who's going to heaven. Matthew 7:21. Be ye doers of the word and not hearers only. James 1:22. It's very possible that I'm speaking to someone listening today to this program, and you've heard the words, you know the plan of salvation, but you've never done it. Never done what the Bible says do. Without apology, I am begging you to fully appreciate John 3:16. And you cannot fully appreciate John 3:16 without appreciate the verses leading up to it, where the death of Christ on the cross and him being lifted up for our sins is emphasized. But then it teaches us how to access that grace of God by believing in him to the point of being born of water, as Jesus has already alluded to in this chapter. And that means I will come to the waters of baptism as a penitent confessing believer seeking to be saved, and then seeking to live faithfully all the days of my life. That is our humble prayer for you, and we thank you for watching.
7: 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We were honored to bring it to you. 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In the book of Romans, we learn that we must hear and believe the gospel, Romans 10:17. We must repent of sins, Romans 2:4. We must confess faith in Christ, Romans chapter 10, verse 9 and 10. And we must be baptized into Christ, Romans 6:3-5. When we obey the gospel, the Lord adds us to his church, and we are then members of the churches of Christ, Romans 16:16. If we can assist you, please contact us. Be with us again next time on the Everlasting Gospel.
4: For all. The blessed gospel is for all. The gospel is for all. 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
9: The youth group at the congregation I attend went on a camping trip to Huntsville, Alabama once. While there, they met up with Brother Lonnie Jones, an outdoor aficionado and most of all, a Christian. He took them through various courses to build various attributes within the youth group, such as trust, kinsmanship, and honesty. But one thing stood out to all of us, teamwork. Our group was not able to accomplish anything unless they practiced teamwork. The same holds true for the congregations of the Lord's Church. The motto goes, "United we stand, and divided we fall." If we are to be strong as a body of Christ, we must stand united in the principles and beliefs of our faith put forth in the pages of God's inspired Word. And we must do so through teamwork. If not, we are doomed to fall. If the congregation you are attending is not practicing teamwork, be an agent of change and affect that congregation by demonstrating teamwork.
10: Welcome to Fundamentals of Christianity with Gary Colley, based on the book by R.L. Colley. Gary Colley is a father to Glenn Colley and grandfather to Caleb Colley, all of whom appear regularly on the Gospel Broadcasting Network. And now, Gary Colley.
11: Thank you and a very pleasant greeting, ladies and gentlemen. I am Gary Colley, evangelist of the Church of Christ, and this is our Bible class hour, Fundamentals of Christianity. We're so grateful that you're listening today, and certainly wherever you are, we're hopeful that you have some moments to spend with us in the study of the Word of God. Fundamentals are so important because that's what we build upon. And if we don't know the fundamentals, then we'll not be able to succeed in the meat of the gospel. But understanding these things, we will be able to do so. In Ephesians 5, 15 through 17, Paul said, "Look carefully how you walk, not as unwise, but as wise, redeeming the time, because the days are evil. And be not foolish, but understand what the will of the Lord is." That's what we seek to do on this program, is to understand the will of the Lord. He has revealed His mind to us, 1 Corinthians 2, 9 through 13, and He has said, "Ye shall know the truth, and the truth shall make you free." It'll make us free from false teachers. It'll make us free from sin. It'll make us free from the wrath of God. And how wonderful it is to have the truth so that we might know these things and walk in them in harmony with God's will. So we're happy that you're with us today. If you have a Bible with you, then we would certainly be glad for you to use it. Or a pencil and a piece of paper would help you to write down some scriptures that perhaps you would like to refer to later. So we're glad that you're with us, and let's go into our study today on a kingdom and Christ's second coming. The kingdom of our Lord is certainly here. It is upon the earth. However, the King is in heaven. He sitteth at the right hand of God. And because of that, we must have His message given to us through His ambassadors, 2 Corinthians 5:20. And those ambassadors are the witnesses, the apostles, and they are the ones to whom we must look for our authority. Paul said in Galatians 1, 8 and 9, "Though we or an angel from heaven preach any other gospel to you than that which we have preached to you, let him be accursed." And as I said before, so say I now again, "If any man preach unto you any other gospel than that which ye have received, let him be accursed." Here we learn then that we are to remain in the gospel, walk in nothing else, leaving apart man's thoughts and man's theories, and only listening to the truth of the Word of God. When we talk about the kingdom and Christ's second coming, there are many different theories and thoughts about this matter. Some people have been so confused by the thoughts and the theories that they have failed to take seriously that which the Bible says. So we want to discuss the Word of God today and find about the kingdom. Skeptics, of course, doubt these things. Mockers scoff at these things. But the mention and the allusion to the second coming of Christ is mentioned over 300 times in the New Testament. Hence, we know that it is true. We know that we may expect the coming of our Lord because it is an established promise in the Word of God. In 1 Thessalonians 4, verse 13 through 18, Paul said, "I would not have you ignorant, brethren, concerning them which are asleep or dead, that you sorrow not as others who have no hope. For if we believe that Jesus died and that he rose again, even so shall God bring with him those who are his. The Lord shall descend from heaven with a shout, with the voice of an archangel, and with the trump of God, and the dead in Christ shall rise first. And then we which are alive and remain shall be caught up together with them in the clouds to meet the Lord in the air, and so shall we ever be with the Lord. Wherefore, he says, comfort one another with these words. These words are comforting because we realize that living the Christian life, morally giving ourselves to the truths of the Word of God, that we shall one day be caught up together with him to live eternally with the Father in heaven. Heaven is a beautiful place, and one must be in the kingdom or else he cannot go to heaven. In Matthew 7, 13 and 14, Jesus said, enter ye in at the narrow gate, for wide is the gate and broad is the way that leadeth to destruction, and many are they that enter in thereat. But narrow is the gate and straitened is the way that leads to life, and few there be that find it. Matthew 24, 44 is a key verse to our understanding of these things, where he said, therefore, be ye also ready, for in an hour when ye think not, the Son of Man cometh. If we knew the hour, then we would be able to prepare at the last moment, wouldn't we? But not knowing when the Lord shall come, we must be prepared all the time. My father used to leave my brother and I at home, and he would say, I will be back in an hour. Well, that was great, because we could have the house put back together in an hour. But if he said, I will be back in a little while, we didn't know how long he was going to be, and therefore, because of that, we had to behave ourselves at all times. Several years ago, William Miller predicted the second coming of Christ would be in 1843. Having missed the date when all of his followers were together and had sold their property and prepared for the second coming of the Lord, Miller said, when he didn't come, well, I missed the date by 1 year. So he moved it up to 1844. 1844 came and went, and the Lord did not come. Now, he is the founder of the Adventist movement and, of course, is a false prophet. Following him several years later, Charles T. Russell came. He said Christ would come in 1874. Well, 1874 came. He's the founder of the Jehovah's Witness doctrine. 1874 came, and the Lord did not come. He said that the Lord did come, not to be outdone, but he was only seen by his followers. That's a very strange thought, because Revelation 1:7 says, every eye shall see him, every tongue shall see him and acknowledge him. And so whether it be over the seas or on this side of the seas, every eye is going to see the Lord when he comes. He said, though Christ is returned in person with us, we should not expect to see him or his risen saints. And this is in the book, Many Now Living Shall Never Die. He predicted that in 1925, those who were living then would return to their youth. I guess that means that those who didn't have hair would get a new set of hair, or those who had a wooden leg would get a new leg. Whatever that may be, he said those who were living in 1925 would never die. The truth of the matter is, my friends, this man died in 1925. And, of course, he was a false prophet, yet there's still many people who are following his teaching today. That the kingdom has been fully established and that Christ is now reigning over his subjects is an undisputable fact, my friend. The Bible teaches it without any doubt. Let's ask the questions then today. In what days would the God of heaven set up a kingdom? In 600 B.C., Daniel 2:44 reads, and in the days of these kings, or those kings, shall the God of heaven set up a kingdom which shall never be destroyed, and united and eternal, in other words. Nor shall the sovereignty thereof be left to another people. No succession to this. But it shall break in pieces and consume all of these kingdoms, and it shall stand forever. Well, this, of course, shows us in the days of the kings, the Herods and the Caesars, in the city of Jerusalem on the day of Pentecost, the kingdom did come. It was predicted by John. John and then the 12 and then the 70 and Christ himself. Some 84 witnesses said the kingdom is near. The kingdom is at hand. Well, who is seen in Daniel's vision? Daniel 7:13 and 14, he said, I saw in the night visions, And behold, there came with the clouds of heaven one likened unto the Son of God. And he came near before the Ancient of Days, and they brought him near before him. And there was given unto him dominion and glory and a kingdom, that all peoples, nations, and languages should serve him. His dominion is an everlasting dominion, which shall not pass away, and his kingdom that which shall not be destroyed. Well, who is referred to in this vision except God the Father and Christ the Son? So in noticing this, we realize the Ancient of Days is God. Well, now what error did Jesus try to correct in the minds of the disciples in Luke 19, verse 11 and 12? Well, it says there, and as they heard these things, he added and spake a parable unto them. He said, a certain nobleman went into a far country to receive for himself a kingdom and to return. Now, this is in the parable of the pounds. Is not Christ that one who went into heaven, the nobleman, and there he received the kingdom? According to Daniel 7, 13 and 14, it was when Jesus ascended back into heaven that he received the kingdom. So we understand that though the kingdom, its immediate appearance was not right then, AD 33 it was there, and the nobleman went unto the God of heaven, the Ancient of Days, in order that he might receive that kingdom. Was not Christ that nobleman then, I believe he was, who went to the Father and was seated on David's throne? Acts 1, 6 through 11, also Acts 2, verse 30 through 35, it says Christ was raised to reign, and they watched him ascend into heaven as he went to the right hand of God. Were not some living then that would not die until they saw the kingdom come? Well, in Mark 9, 1, we have to answer yes. Because he said, there be some of you standing here who shall not taste of death until they see the kingdom come with power. Now this was spoken in AD 32, just before the beginning of the church or the kingdom on the day of Pentecost. Well, did the Spirit and the power come together? He said, you'll receive power, Acts 1:8, after that the Holy Spirit has come upon you. And ye shall be my witnesses in Jerusalem, Judea, Samaria, and unto the uttermost parts of the earth. In Acts 2, 1 through 4, when the day of Pentecost was fully come, they were all with one accord in one place. And suddenly there came from heaven the sound as of a rushing mighty wind, and it filled all the house wherein they were sitting. Cloven tongues like as a fire sat upon each of them, and they were all filled with the Holy Spirit, and began to speak with other tongues as the Spirit gave them utterance. When the Spirit came, the power came. When the Spirit and the power came, the kingdom came. So we realize this is the beginning of the church or the kingdom that the Lord came to build. When did Peter use the keys of the kingdom? You know, in Matthew 16, in verse 18 and 19, Jesus said, upon this rock I will build my church. That is the confession that Peter had just made, that he was the Christ, the Son of the living God. But he said, I'll give unto thee the keys of the kingdom of heaven. And whatsoever thou shalt bind on earth shall be bound in heaven. Whatsoever thou shalt loose upon earth shall be loosed in heaven. So in Acts 2, 36 through 39, when they heard these things, they were cut to the heart. Peter said unto them, let all the house of Israel know assuredly that this same Jesus whom ye crucified, God hath made him both Lord and Christ. And when they heard this, they were pricked in their hearts, and they cried out, men and brethren, what shall we do? They had killed their Messiah. What shall we do? How are we going to be able to overcome our sins? And Peter said this, repent and be baptized, every one of you, in the name of Jesus Christ, for the remission of your sins, and ye shall receive the gift of the Holy Spirit. Well, here we find Peter using those keys of the kingdom. And do you know

who hath called you unto his kingdom and glory. In 1 Corinthians 1:9, he said, God is faithful, by whom you're called into the fellowship of his Son, Jesus Christ our Lord. Well, into what were these people called? Jesus said they were called into the kingdom and into the glory. Now, they couldn't be called into something that didn't exist, but the kingdom is now existing after Pentecost, and they were entering into it. Well, if there was no kingdom established, how could some be translated into that kingdom? Well, they couldn't, could they? But Colossians 1:13 says, who delivered us out of the power of darkness and translated us into the kingdom of the Son of His love. How wonderful then to see these Colossian people were in the kingdom. And we can be in the kingdom today. John was in the kingdom. In Revelation 1 and verse 9, he said, I, John, who am also your brother, that is, we're in the same family, and your companion in tribulation and in the kingdom and patience of Jesus Christ, that was in the isle that is called Patmos for the word of God and the testimony of Jesus Christ. Well, not only were the Colossian people in the kingdom, then John says he himself was in the kingdom. Well, was Christ ruled to be in the midst of perfect peace? Psalms 110, verse 1 and 2. Jehovah saith, and this is a prophecy, Jehovah saith unto the Lord, sit thou at my right hand until I make thine enemies thy footstool. Jehovah will send forth the rod of thy strength out of Zion. Rule thou in the midst of thine enemies. Now, was he going to rule in perfect peace? No. He would be ruling in the midst of his enemies. Well, the rod here is spoken of as the rod of correction. The rod of correction and strength. Isaiah 2, verse 2 and 3, and chapter 11, verse 4. At the right hand of God was the place of honor and power. And so Jesus rules and reigns there even now. But if the kingdom were not established, my friends, as some are teaching, can we expect to have a new birth? You know, in John 3, 5, he said, except a man be born of water and of the Spirit, he cannot enter into the kingdom of God. So we wouldn't have the new birth if we didn't have the kingdom. But we have the kingdom and we have the new birth. Well, would there be any doing the will of the Father? Oh, there would not be if the kingdom were not established. But it is established because in Matthew 7:21, Jesus said, not everyone that saith unto me, Lord, Lord, shall enter the kingdom of heaven, but he that doeth the will of my Father who is in heaven. There would be no conversion today, my friends, if it were not for the kingdom being established. For in Matthew 18:3, when the disciples had a fuss and asked who is the greatest in the kingdom of heaven, Jesus called a little child unto him, set that child in their midst, and he said, now except ye be converted or turn and become like little children, ye shall in no wise enter the kingdom of heaven. Well, the kingdom couldn't be invited or could not be entered into without conversion, could it? So, it is true also that sins could not be blotted out. For in Acts 3:19, Peter said in the second sermon, repent and turn again or be converted that your sins may be blotted out so that there may come seasons of refreshing from the presence of the Lord. Well, if the kingdom's not been established, we can't expect to have the new birth. We can't expect to have doing the will of the Father now, or conversion, or the sins blotted out. But all of these things are true. And all of these things point to the fact that the kingdom is not future, my friends. It is there now. Do you realize that after the day of Pentecost, the kingdom is never spoken of as in the future? Up until that time, for 600 years, it had been predicted and promised and prophesied that the kingdom would come. And it came. And after Pentecost, it is never predicted or promised or in any way seen in the future. So, we must understand that the kingdom has been established and that it was established on the day of Pentecost. Do you think, my friends, that things that are equal to the same thing equal each other? Oh, that's true, isn't it? Things that equal the same thing equal each other. That's a simple principle, isn't it? Well, why seek the blessings of something that does not exist? Well, we shouldn't, should we? We shouldn't seek the blessings of something that doesn't exist, but we seek these blessings because things equal to the same thing are equal to each other. Now, let me

0: Say further that the time of Christ's coming, though predicted by many people, even Hal Lindsey, you know, in his book, The Great Late Planet Earth, he predicted a date for the coming of the Lord. But it is not known when the Lord will come. How will Christ come, according to Matthew 24:27? Well, he says as lightning. He saw him as lightning, and so is the coming of the Son of Man. Now, this is talking of the manner of the Lord's coming, not the place, not in the east. But by this lightning, it's rapid and it's unexpected, isn't it? And so we find Jesus coming in a rapid and unexpected manifestation. In knowing this, then, Christ will come when men are not expecting him to come. And that's what we learn from Matthew 24:44, when we read, "Therefore, be ye also ready, for in an hour that you think not, the Son of Man cometh." Well, who other than would-be prophets would know when he would come? Well, these would-be prophets don't know when he's coming. But Jesus said in Matthew 24:36, "No man knows the time of his coming, not the angels, neither the Son, but the Father only." How foolish then it is to guess at these things and to try to establish a time when the Lord will be coming back. Well, we'll all be expecting him when he comes. Luke 12:40 and verse 46 tells us that no one will be expecting him. Things will be going on as usual. They will be marrying and giving in marriage, and they will be doing things as they usually do on a daily basis. So, not anybody will be expecting him when he comes. His people will be ready. They will be obedient and faithful to death, but they will not be expecting the time of his coming. Well, how will Christ come as a thief? You know, 1 Thessalonians 5, verses 1 through 3 says the Lord will come as a thief. What does that mean? Well, do you expect a thief when he comes? No, not at all. You don't know when he's coming, do you? So he will come unexpectedly, without warning. It will be sudden. It will be that which will be personal. The Lord will come in his person. So this is the way the Lord will come as a thief. It's not that he is a thief, but that he will come as a thief. And the times and the seasons, he said, "Brethren, ye have no need that I write unto you. You do not know these times or season." There's no universal salvation here either, is there? So Christ would come as a thief, unexpectedly and without warning. Now, what about the manner of his coming? Well, in Acts 1:11, when these men saw him ascending into heaven, two stood by them and said, "Ye men of Galilee, why stand you here gazing up into heaven? Why, this same Jesus which is taken up from you into heaven shall so come in like manner as ye have seen him going into heaven." So he's going to come with the clouds, is he not? Oh, yes. "Will every eye see him?" That's what Revelation 1:7 says. Well, was Mr. Russell right then when he said we need not expect to see him because he's going to be invisible? No. Revelation 1:7 says, "Behold, he cometh." That is in judgment, Matthew 25, verse 31 through 46. "But he cometh with the clouds, and every eye shall see him, and they also that pierced him. And all kindreds of the earth shall wail because of him." That is because of sin and condemnation. But the redeemed are going to rejoice. When the Lord, their Savior, comes to take them to glory, how wonderful that time will be. Now, my friends, in noticing this, Mr. Russell nor anyone else knew when to expect the Lord's coming. But we learn from the Bible, it will be visible to all. It will be personal. It will be audible. As we learned in our text, he'll come with a shout, with the voice of the archangel, with the trump of God, one of the noisiest verses in the Bible. And he'll come in glorious and sudden manifestation. How wonderful then to see the second coming of our Lord predicted here. Do we know what we shall be when he comes, or what glory we shall have? Not fully revealed to us. 1 John 3:1 says, "Behold, what manner of love the Father has bestowed upon us, that we should be called the sons of God, and such we are. And for this cause the world knoweth us not, because it knew him not." Now, he said, "Beloved, we know not what we shall be, but we know when he shall come, we'll be like him, for we shall see him even as he is." Well, in what shall he come? 2 Thessalonians 1:7 through 10 says, to you who are troubled, rest with us. When the Lord Jesus shall be revealed from heaven with his mighty angels, he's going to come in flaming fire, taking vengeance on them that know not God and obey not the gospel of our Lord Jesus Christ, who shall be punished with everlasting destruction from the presence of the Lord, from the glory of his power, when he shall come to be glorified in his saints, because our testimony among you was believed in that day. Oh, and in what manner will he come then? In what will he come? He'll come in vengeance. But he'll also come in glory in the saints. What a wonderful blessing then for the saints to see the coming of the Lord. But how tragic it is for those who deny God, who refuse to obey the gospel. My friends, they shall not be in good shape in that day, will they? Because they shall have vengeance brought upon them. Well, with whom will he come? Jude 14 says very simply, and Enoch also, the seventh from Adam, prophesied of these, saying, behold, the Lord cometh with 10,000 of his saints. Oh, I see. 10,000 of his holy ones. It's when he'll sit on the throne of his glory and judge all men, but he won't come back to the earth. No. They will not come back to the earth at all. Well, what will be done when he comes? Will he establish a kingdom on earth, as the premillennialists teach? No. 2 Peter 3, verses 10 and 11 would not allow that at all. But the Lord will come, he says, there as a thief in the night, in the which the heavens shall pass away with a great noise, the elements shall melt with a fervent heat, and the earth and the works that are therein shall be burned up, seeing that these things are all thus to be so. What manner of men ought you to be in all holy living and godliness? Well, where will the raised dead and the living saints meet the Lord? Will they meet him here on earth? No. No, we read in 1 Thessalonians 4:16 and 17, the Lord will come with a shout, with the voice of the archangel, with the trump of God, and the dead in Christ shall rise first, and then we which are alive and remain shall be caught up together with them in the clouds to meet the Lord in the air. Why do we need to meet the Lord in the air? Well, because this old earth on which we are now living will be burned up. And that, my friends, is a tragedy, because those who have put all of their trust in the earth shall lose everything. Well, on whom will he execute judgment? Jude 14 and 15, he said, upon all the ungodly. He will execute judgment on all of the ungodly. Will he establish a kingdom when he comes back to earth? Well, he's not coming back on the earth, but he'll come back for his people and to punish the unrighteous and the wicked. 1 Corinthians 15, verse 23 through 28, his coming will be to return the kingdom unto God. That'll be the end. 1 Corinthians 15, 24, then cometh the end, when he shall deliver the kingdom up to God. He's going to take his holy people unto his Father, and there they shall dwell in his domain forever and forever. Well, how will death be destroyed? 1 Corinthians 15, 26, he said it shall be abolished. He will deliver his people from its power. What shall the saints be like and see when he comes? Well, we'll be like him. We shall see him even as he is. When will he judge the living dead? In 2 Timothy 4:1, he said, I charge thee in the sight of God and the Lord Jesus Christ, who shall judge the living and the dead at his appearing in his kingdom, preach the word. When will Paul and others be rewarded? Well, he said, when that day comes, he shall receive the crown of life that fadeth not away. My friend, are you ready for that day? No, there's no thousand-year reign of Christ on earth to come. No, it's already, he's reigning now. And he will reign until the last enemy is put under his feet, and that is death. Been such a pleasure to be with you today, and we're hopeful that you will continue to study these verses. But until we meet you again, we must now bid you a pleasant good day.
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0: It's 72 degrees.
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3: The deadly Ebola virus dominated the news for weeks not very long ago. It kills quickly, typically in 7 to 14 days after symptoms begin, and the patient's last days are agonizing. Eventually, as you know, there was a vaccine that was developed. We're not really sure if it works, but a few people who took it have lived. But despite that fact, we take a lot of precautions to avoid that disease. Health facilities try to identify and quarantine anyone who seems to be infected with Ebola. Then there's the common seasonal flu. Everyone is urged to get the vaccine and learn measures that they can do to avoid getting it. Stay away from people who appear to have symptoms of the flu. Scrub your hands often. Build your immune system with a healthy diet, good sleep, and exercise. Young children and the elderly and those who are weak are the most susceptible. Precautionary measures are certainly needful. But this brings to mind some questions. What would happen if we treated sin as if it was a deadly virus? Would we avoid socializing with individuals or groups if we knew that they were infected with sin? Would we embrace spiritual cleanliness and encourage others to be clean? Would we build our immune system with a healthy diet of God's Word? Jesus said, "Do not fear those who kill the body but cannot kill the soul, but rather fear him who is able to destroy both soul and body in hell." Matthew chapter 10, verse 28. What measures can we take to guard our souls? Fleeing evil is important. Abstain from every form of evil. 1 Thessalonians chapter 5, verse 22. Cleanliness is vital. If we walk in the light as he is in the light, the blood of Jesus Christ, his Son, cleanses us from all sin. 1 John chapter 1, verse 7. Building and strengthening ourselves with consistent Bible study is essential. Brethren, I commend you to God and to the word of his grace, which is able to build you up and give you an inheritance among all those who are sanctified. Acts chapter 20, verse 32. After filling ourselves with God's Word, we must exercise that knowledge to discern between good and evil. Hebrews chapter 5, verse 14. And let us remember the ones who are especially vulnerable, the spiritually weak, and those that are young in the faith. The Ebola virus kills quickly, and the seasonal flu claims thousands of lives every year. But may we never forget that sin sickness destroys souls for eternity. Everyone.

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1: Welcome to a time of Bible readings and hymns with your host, David Kenny, of the Wadsworth Church of Christ on West Good Avenue in Wadsworth, Ohio.

Matthew chapter 16. The Pharisees also with the Sadducees came, and tempting desired him that he would show them a sign from heaven. He answered and said unto them, When it is evening, ye say, it will be fair weather, for the sky is red. And in the morning it will be foul weather today, for the sky is red and lowering. O ye hypocrites, ye can discern the face of the sky, but can ye not discern the signs of the times? A wicked and adulterous generation seeketh after a sign, and there shall no sign be given unto it, but the sign of the prophet Jonas. And he left them and departed. And when his disciples were come to the other side, they had forgotten to take bread. Then Jesus said unto them, Take heed and beware of the leaven of the Pharisees and of the Sadducees. And they reasoned among themselves, saying, It is because we have taken no bread. Which, when Jesus perceived, he said unto them, O ye a little faith, why reason ye among yourselves because ye have brought no bread? Do ye not yet understand, neither remember the 5 loaves of the 5,000, and how many baskets ye took up? Neither the 7 loaves of the 4,000, and how many baskets ye took up? How is it that ye do not understand that I spake it not to you concerning bread, that ye should beware of the leaven of the Pharisees and of the Sadducees? Then understood they how that he bade them not beware of the leaven of bread, but of the doctrine of the Pharisees and of the Sadducees. When Jesus came into the coast of Caesarea Philippi, he asked his disciples, saying, Who do men say that I, the Son of Man, am? And they said, Some say that thou art John the Baptist, some Elias, and others Jeremias, or one of the prophets. He saith unto them, But whom say ye that I am? And Simon Peter answered and said, Thou art the Christ, the Son of the living God. And Jesus answered and said unto him, Blessed art thou, Simon Barjona, for flesh and blood hath not revealed it unto thee, but my Father which is in heaven. And I say also unto thee, Thou art Peter, and upon this rock I will build my church, and the gates of hell shall not prevail against it. And I will give unto thee the keys of the kingdom of heaven, and whatsoever thou shalt bind on earth shall be bound in heaven, and whatsoever thou shalt loose on earth shall be loosed in heaven. Then charged he his disciples that they should tell no man that he was Jesus the Christ. From that time forth began Jesus to show unto his disciples how that he must go unto Jerusalem and suffer many things of the elders and chief priests and scribes and be killed and be raised again the third day. Then Peter took him and began to rebuke him, saying, Be it far from thee, Lord, this shall not be unto thee. But he turned and said unto Peter, Get thee behind me, Satan, thou art an offense unto me, for thou savorest not the things that be of God, but those that be of men. Then Jesus said unto his disciples, If any man will come after me, let him deny himself, take up his cross, and follow me. For whosoever will save his life shall lose it, and whosoever will lose his life for my sake shall find it. For what is a man profited if he gain the whole world and lose his own soul? Or what shall a man give in exchange for his soul? For the Son of Man shall come in the glory of his Father with his angels, and then he shall reward every man according to his works. Verily I say unto you, there be some standing here which shall not taste of death till they see the Son of Man coming in his kingdom.

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1: When the moonlight glows,
2: it's 71 degrees.

Let's pause and consider some great instruction found in Joshua chapter 24. Joshua gathered all the tribes of Israel and called all the elders and their heads and the judges and the officers, and he brought them together and challenged them concerning what God had done for them. In verse 14 and 15, we read Joshua saying, "Now therefore serve and fear the Lord. Serve Him in sincerity and in truth. Put away the gods which your father served on the other side of the flood and in Egypt, and serve ye the Lord." In verse 15, "And if it seem evil unto you to serve the Lord, choose you this day whom you will serve, whether the gods which your father served that were on the other side of the flood, or the God of the Amorites in whose land you dwell. But as for me and my house, we will serve the Lord." Verse 16 gives the reaction of the people. "And the people answered and said, God forbid that we should forsake the Lord to serve other gods." We make decisions every day. We make choices. We choose to serve God. We choose to disobey God. Friends, we must consider the consequences of rejecting God. We must consider the fact that we must obey God to receive the blessings of God. Let's pause and consider the great things that we find in this passage. Joshua made the right choice. He and his house, they would serve the Lord. The people made the right choice. They said, "We cannot forsake the Lord. We cannot follow other gods." Let us make the right choice as well. This is Paul saying, and until the next time, pause and consider. Oh.

I'm Caleb Colley, and we're on The Rock. As you know, the great popularizer of evolutionary theory was Charles Darwin. At the beginning of his book, The Descent of Man, Darwin argues that the differences in the mental faculties among all animals, including human beings, are differences in degree rather than differences in kind. That is, there is a great deal of variation in the mental capabilities in the animal kingdom, but nothing about the mental capabilities of humans distinguishes them fundamentally from the rest of the animal kingdom. We are simply more complicated animals. Darwin writes, "We have seen that man bears in his bodily structure clear traces of his descent from some lower form. But it may be urged that as man differs so greatly in his mental power from all other animals, there must be some error in this conclusion. My object in this chapter is to show that there is no fundamental difference between man and the higher mammals in their mental faculties." End quote. This claim of Darwin's is supposed to support his overall view that natural selection accounts for the upward development of living things over time. Among the arguments Darwin puts forth in the third chapter of The Descent of Man are the following arguments. First, mankind has the same senses as lower animals. Second, mankind has some of the same instincts that lower animals possess, such as self-preservation, sexual love, terror, the love of the mother for her newborn offspring, affection for other friendly beings, etc. Third, mankind feels pleasure and pain, just as lower animals do. Fourth, mankind enjoys play as lower animals do. Fifth, mankind imitates other beings just as lower animals do. Sixth, mankind has dreams as lower animals seem to do. Seventh, mankind has mental individuality as lower animals do. Eighth, mankind uses language as lower animals do. Ninth, mankind appreciates beauty as lower animals do. Darwin provides what he believes to be examples of each of these similarities between mankind and the rest of the animal kingdom. Now, in Mortimer J. Adler's book, How to Think About the Great Ideas, we find an intriguing response to these claims of Darwin's. Specifically, Adler argues for the following four claims to make the case that mankind is rational and thus fundamentally different from the other animals. That is, man was created to be rational and fundamentally different from the other animals. First, only humans make things artistically. While other animals make beautiful things, for example, an intricate spider web, animals make them only by instinct. Humans make things by art. With animals, the production is always exactly the same. Whereas with man, the production varies widely depending on the artist, his place in history, and his culture. It is true that animals use tools to make things, but only mankind makes machine tools, or tools that produce further objects with little or no direct intervention of the machine's maker. For example, a printer or a soda bottling machine. Second, only human beings think discursively or in abstract words. Other animals are able to solve some problems, but all of those problems arise from basic biological needs. Mankind solves problems that are unconnected to biological survival, such as the problems of mathematics, the problems of philosophy, the problems of any of the theoretical or speculative sciences. Only men sit down to think about what is important and what is not urgent, Adler says. Third, only humans associate politically. While other animals associate with one another socially, they do so only by instinct and in the same way from generation to generation. Only man devises new constitutions and laws that are influenced by aims higher than biological survival. Fourth, only humans have a history. While animals pass on a strictly biological inheritance to one another, humans inherit things culturally. Man has biological drives, just as the beasts do. But by developing a culture based on what works and what doesn't work, man is able to rise above a mere beastly existence.
Now, an honest comparison between the mental capabilities of animals and those of humans indicates that we humans were designed for a purpose higher than that of animals. When we turn to the Bible, we find out precisely what that purpose is. Fear God and keep His commandments. For this is the whole duty of man. Ecclesiastes chapter 12 and verse 13. In Adler's words, quote, "Why, I keep asking myself, and I'm asking you too, are there so many closed minds on this subject? I think partly the reason is that science is taught dogmatically in our schools. But I think there is another reason in part, and that is the fact that evolution is one of those things which has emancipated man from religion, from the belief that God created man in His own image with a special dignity and a special destiny, including divine rewards and punishments." Let me repeat that, including divine rewards and punishments. End quote. The American philosopher Adler has done us a great service by showing us how we are qualitatively, not just quantitatively, different from animals. We did not evolve from the lower animals. Join us next time on The Rock.

Someone has said the reason a newborn infant and an aged Christian are so much alike is that the one has so lately come from God and the other will soon go to be with God. If innocence is written on the face of the infant, honor and integrity may be seen in the face of the aged. Youth is like a preface, age

I'm Caleb Colley, and we're on the Rock. I'm a basketball fan, and I especially enjoy watching NBA games, National Basketball Association games. Sometimes an NBA player will finish fulfilling his contract with a particular NBA team and will become a free agent. That is, he is free to sign a contract with any NBA team he wishes. Perhaps this will be the team who can afford to pay him the most money, or perhaps the team who has the best chance to win a championship in the next season. Whatever his priorities are, he is free to sign with whichever team he chooses. A free agent may have a close circle of friends who advises him, but the decision rests finally only with the player who is a free agent. Media and fans will judge him for the decision he makes. He must give attention to all offers he thinks worthwhile so as not to make a rash decision and find later that he missed out on the best contract. Human beings, likewise, are free agents. We're not bound to follow one path of life or another. We may, by exercising our free choice, initiate chains of events in the world. Some such choices have to do with the shaping of our character, helping or harming those around us, and our own immortal destiny. Consider what the Bible says on this subject of free choice. The times of ignorance God overlooked, but now He commands all people everywhere to repent, because He has fixed a day on which He will judge the world in righteousness by a man whom He has appointed. And of this He has given assurance to all by raising Him from the dead. Acts chapter 17, verses 30 and 31. It would be ridiculous for God to expect people to make a choice if they were incapable of making that choice. With this passage, Acts chapter 17, verse 30, in view, it is clear that if a man's future is determined in such a way that man has no choice, is unable to willfully initiate a causal chain, and cannot repent or affect his immortal destiny, then the Bible is not true. But the Bible is true, and this

has been demonstrated repeatedly by arguments based on prophecy, scientific foreknowledge, the unity of the scriptures, etc. Therefore, God has given us the ability to choose our destiny. Since the Bible is true, we can be confident that we really do have the ability to make choices for ourselves. We can make authentic decisions for which we will be later held accountable. Peter calls folks to turn again and repent so that their sins may be blotted out. Acts chapter 3 and verse 19. Thus it makes sense that Joshua called the children of Israel to choose this day whom you will serve. Joshua 24 and verse 15. We are expected to make this choice for ourselves. So, we are like an NBA free agent in many ways. We, like the free agent, have authentic choices to make. We, like the free agent, hear the voices of those who would have us choose this way or that, but we will be held accountable for our own decisions. The Apostle Paul tells us that we must all appear before the judgment seat of Christ so that each of us may receive what is due for what he has done in the body, whether good or evil. 2 Corinthians chapter 5 and verse 10. The Hebrews writer says that it is appointed for man to die once, and after that comes judgment. Hebrews chapter 9 and verse 27. We, like the free agent, are ultimately responsible for knowing the pros and cons of each option and how to follow through on an agreement to either offer. Here, then, are the two offers on the table. On the one hand is the devil's offer, an earthly life that may be easy in some ways but very hard in others, followed by certain everlasting torment in hell after death. If we follow the devil, then we will hear our Lord tell us, "Depart from me, you cursed, into the eternal fire prepared for the devil and his angels." Matthew chapter 25 and verse 41. On the other hand, the Lord is offering the maximally rewarding earthly life and a joyous, painless fulfillment in heaven after death. Colossians chapter 1 and verse 5. It is not clear which covenant is best to some people, but I hope it's clear to you. Will we accept our responsibility for knowing and keeping our side of a righteous covenant with God? Indeed, we are like a sports star in some ways, but the main difference is that the choice before us is much more serious than a choice about a basketball career. Our immortal souls are in the balance. And Jesus said, "For what will it profit a man if he gains the whole world and forfeits his life? Or what shall a man give in return for his life?" Your eternal soul is in the balance. You must base your free choice on spiritual priorities about which we read in God's holy word. Join us next time on The Rock.

There's a bumper sticker seen on the back of many cars that says, "Caution, in case of rapture, this car will be unmanned." This is a popular doctrine taught by many religious groups. But would you be surprised to learn that the word rapture does not even occur in the Bible? Neither is that doctrine found in the Bible. It's said that this event will be a secret rapture when the Lord will appear and take away the faithful saints secretly, leaving the rest of the world searching for an explanation of what's happened. The Bible, however, says that the second coming of the Lord will not be a secret, but rather every eye shall see Him. The Apostle Paul describes the Lord's second coming this way, "For the Lord Himself will descend from heaven with a shout, and with the voice of the archangel and the trumpet of God." 1 Thessalonians 4:16. Friends, the second coming of the Lord will be anything but a secret. I'm Don Blackwell with 60 Seconds about the second coming. And remember, the Lord may come again any second.

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0: It's 71 degrees.
2: Welcome to Search the Bible. I'm Bill Brandstatter, the preacher for the Marion, Illinois Church of Christ. Great to have you with us today on Search the Bible. This is part two of our two-part series from the book of Philippians. And last week we talked about the background for this great book that is found in Acts chapter 16. And last week we talked about the purpose of the Christian life and the pattern of the Christian life. Today we want to talk about the prize and the provision. And our scripture reading today, taken from Philippians chapter 3, verses 12 through 15. Stay tuned as we search the Bible.

Our scripture reading today, taken from Philippians chapter 3, verses 12 through 15. Not that I have already attained, or am already perfected, but I press on, that I may lay hold of that for which Christ Jesus has also laid hold of me. Brethren, I do not count myself to have apprehended. But one thing I do, forgetting those things which are behind, and reaching forward to those things which are ahead, I press toward the goal for the prize of the upward call of God in Christ Jesus. Therefore, let us, as many as are mature, have this mind. And if anything you think otherwise, God will reveal even this to you. Today we're talking about the prize and the provision of the Christian life taken from the book of Philippians. Stay tuned as we search the Bible.

0: Again, we'd like to welcome you to Search the Bible, and we're searching the Bible in Paul's writing to the church at Philippi. Before we get started a little deeper in our broadcast today in the study of the book of Philippians, I want to remind you that the singing on our broadcast this morning was from the Claiborne Family Singers. Last week, we talked about the church at Philippi and how it got its start with Lydia, a seller of purple who obeyed the gospel in Acts chapter 16. And then there was an uprising against Paul a little bit later on in Acts chapter 16. Paul and Silas were cast into prison, Acts 16, 22 to 24. Then the conversion of the jailer was recorded in Acts 16, 25 through 34. And at that point, the church at Philippi became established. And what a great example it is for us today. In studying the book of Philippians, we mentioned last week that we have great lessons from this book. The purpose of the Christian life in chapter 1, the pattern of the Christian life in chapter 2, and today we're talking about the prize. Did you notice what Paul wrote in Philippians chapter 3? Not that I have already attained. That is, the prize had not already been attained. You see, eternal life is a promised possession, and it's promised to us. We have eternal life, of course, after we die and we go to heaven with our Father. And Jesus Christ and the Holy Spirit will have eternal life. He says, not that I've already attained or I'm already perfected, but I press on, that I may lay hold of that for which Christ has also laid hold of me. So he says he hasn't already attained the prize yet, but he's pressing on. We need to press on also. This idea of pressing on indicates there's an effort behind it. You see, to get the prize, you've got to have an effort. So many individuals today just get prizes for very little effort, or some people today think everybody ought to get a prize, but there's a certain indication here that you have to press on for the prize. Last week we mentioned the Apostle Paul's writing in 1 Corinthians chapter 9, verse 24, when again he talks about this prize. Do you not know that those who run in a race all run, but one receives the prize? Run in such a way that you may obtain it. So we should run the Christian race with the object in mind of getting the prize. You see, it's not just running the race. It's not just going through the effort. It's not just living the life, but it's a life that is lived with the purpose and the goal in mind of getting the prize. Then in verse 25 of 1 Corinthians 9, and everyone who competes for the prize is temperate in all things. That is, they practice self-control in a race. A runner might often have to have certain dietary restrictions in order to become a good athlete, or may have to discipline themselves with sleep and the proper exercise in order to run the race. And so everyone who competes for the prize is temperate in all things. But again, the point is he or she is competing for a prize. And so Paul writes, now they do it to obtain a perishable crown, but we for an imperishable crown. So when Paul writes about the prize, the prize is a crown that we'll get. And the crown in 1 Corinthians chapter 9 has the illusion of the crown of victory that someone would get when they ran in the Olympic Games and were victorious. So it's a victory crown. And this crown is mentioned in other places also. And the Apostle Paul even writes about the crown in 2 Timothy chapter 4 that we read last week. But let's look at it again because he mentions the crown. It's the crown that comes when you receive the prize and when you're running the race as you ought to run it. 2 Timothy 4, verse 8. Finally, there's laid up for me the crown of righteousness, which the Lord, the righteous judge, will give me on that day, and not to me only, but to all those who loved his appearing. And if I'm one of those that loved his appearing and I'm obeying Christ, then I too can receive that crown of righteousness. So the prize is a crown, a victory crown. John writes in 1 John 5, verse 4, this is the victory that overcomes the world, even our faith. So our faith can help us to overcome the world and receive the crown of victory. That is an obedient faith. James writes about the prize, the obtaining of the crown, the victory crown, when he says, blessed is the man who endures temptation, for when he has been approved, he will receive the crown of life. There it is, which the Lord has promised to those who love him. So the victory crown is gotten by those that love God and that love Christ. In 1 John chapter 5, verse 1, we mentioned verse 4 a little while ago, Verse 1 says, whoever believes that Jesus is the Christ is born of God, and everyone who loves who begot also loves him who's begotten of him. By this we know that we love the children of God when we love God and keep his commandments. For this is the love of God, that we keep his commandments, and his commandments are not burdensome. For whatever is born of God overcomes the world. This is the victory that overcomes the world, our faith. Who is he who overcomes the world? But he who believes that Jesus is the Son of God. So, friends, we receive a prize, a crown of victory. And that crown of victory, that prize comes, of course, when eternal life is ours and heaven is our home. Won't that be wonderful? We receive a prize. It's a high calling of God, according to Paul here in Philippians chapter 3. The image is one that's so eager for what's before him that hands and bodies are stretched to lay hold of that prize. Another picture of this running the prize to obtain a crown is found in Hebrews chapter 12, when the writer of Hebrews talks about the race of faith. He says, therefore, we also, since we are surrounded by so great a cloud of witnesses, and that's a reference to those in Hebrews chapter 11, let us lay aside every weight and the sin which so easily ensnares us. You remember Paul wrote back in 1 Corinthians 9, that one who runs to receive the prize is tempered in all things. There's the same thought there in Hebrews 12, verse 1. Lay aside the weight and the sin that so easily ensnares us. And let us run with endurance the race that is set before us. You see, the race to get the prize and to get the crown is not a sprint. It's an endurance race. We may have to endure a great deal in this life. In 2 Timothy 3:12, Paul writes, all that desire to live godly in Christ Jesus shall suffer persecution. So it's an endurance race. There's maybe a great deal we have to endure in order to obtain the prize and the crown. And then the Hebrews writer continues by saying, looking unto Jesus, the author and finisher of our faith, who for the joy that was set before him endured the cross, despising the shame, and has sat down at the right hand of the throne of God. So there's a prize awaiting the faithful, the Christian's prize, the high calling of God. These verses should give great assurance and confidence, as does the 23rd Psalm. The Lord is my shepherd, I shall not want. He makes me lay down in green pastures, leads me beside the still waters, restores my soul. This prize also comes with a rest. And that's one of the beauties about this prize and this crown of eternal life. It's a resting period. Revelation 14, verse 13, then I heard a voice from heaven saying to me, write, blessed are the dead who die in the Lord from now on. Yes, says the Spirit, that they may rest from their labors and their works follow them. So after enduring the race, we receive the prize, receive the crown, and then we're at rest. And then he mentions in Philippians chapter 3, upward call of Christ. So we should have an anticipation of heaven. And that anticipation should help keep us going so that we can eventually get the prize, the crown of eternal life found in Christ Jesus. In Revelation chapter 2, verse 10, we note the persecuted church at Smyrna. And the message is, do not fear any of those things which you are about to suffer. Indeed, the devil is about to throw some of you into prison that you may be tested. And you will have tribulation 10 days. Be faithful unto death, and I will give you the crown of life. Remember the crown of life that James mentioned in James 1:12, the crown of righteousness, which Paul mentioned in 2 Timothy 4, verse 8. He told the church at Smyrna was told that if they endure, they'll get the crown of life if they're faithful unto death. Again, the race is an endurance race, and there's a prize at the end of the race, and we are in anticipation of that great prize. So thus far in our study of the book of Philippians, we've learned about the Christian's purpose from chapter 1, verse 21, the pattern, chapter 2, verse 5, let this mind be in you, which was also in Christ Jesus, and the prize in Philippians 3, verse 15, or 14, but I want to look at verse 15 of Philippians chapter 3 as we conclude this particular point. Therefore, let us, as many as are mature, have this mind. We need to have not only the mind of Christ, Philippians 2, verse 5, but we need to have a mature mind of pressing toward that goal for the prize of the upward call of God in Christ Jesus. Our last point is another P point, and that is provision. And this is found in Philippians 4, verse 13. I can do all things through Christ who strengthens me. You know, we need strength in this life, don't we? What a great promise this provision is. in Titus 1, verse 2, in hope of eternal life, which God that cannot lie promised before the world began. God makes a promise, and he keeps it. God provides for us in a lot of different ways. And the Apostle Paul wrote, I can do all things through Christ who strengthens me. Everything Christ did strengthens me. We mentioned earlier in Hebrews chapter 12, looking unto Jesus, the author and finisher of our faith. As we look at what Jesus did, it strengthens me. The Hebrews writer then writes in verse 3, consider him who endured such hostility from sinners against himself, lest you become weary and discouraged in your souls. When I look at Jesus and say, you know, he went through all that for me, for the joy that was set before him, that is the joy looking beyond the cross and salvation that would come to all mankind. Looking at that, he endured the cross. If Jesus can do it, I can do it. And so he gives me strength, doesn't he? And the Apostle Paul, as he's writing here from the Roman prison, says, I can do all things through Christ who strengthens me, as he looked at Christ's example in all things. And Paul is in distress there in that Roman prison as he's writing the church at Philippi. In Philippians 4, verse 14, nevertheless, you do well that you shared in my distress. And so Paul is distressed at times. If you have distress in your life, you can understand what the Apostle Paul is going through. He wrote in 2 Corinthians chapter 11, from the Jews 5 times I received 40 stripes minus 1. 3 times I was beaten with rods. Once I was stoned. 3 times I was shipwrecked. A night and a day I have been in the deep. In journeys often, in perils of water, in perils of robbers, in perils of my own countrymen, in perils of the Gentiles, in perils in the city, in perils in the wilderness, in perils in the sea, in perils among false brethren, in weariness and toil and sleeplessness often, in hunger and thirst, in fastings often, and in cold and nakedness. Besides the other things that comes upon me daily, my deep concern for all the churches. Who is weak, and I am not weak? Who is made to stumble, and I do not burn with indignation? If I must boast, I will boast in the things which concern my infirmity. The God and Father of our Lord Jesus Christ, who is blessed forever, knows that I'm not lying. And so the Apostle Paul went through a great deal to preach the gospel of Christ. None of us have probably gone through all that Paul has gone through. And yet he said, I can do all things through Christ who strengthens me. Christ gives us hope of a better tomorrow, in hope of eternal life, which God that cannot lie promised before the world began. Titus 1 verse 2. And the grace of God that brings salvation has appeared to all men, teaching us that denying ungodliness and worldly lusts, we should live soberly, righteously, and godly in this present world. Titus 2, 11 and 12. That gracious act of God in sending his Son for sinful man to die on the cross, that we, through the blood of his Son, can be set free. Isn't that wonderful? We can do all things through Christ who strengthens us, his example, his sacrifice, the blood that he shed, the church that he built. The church was purchased by the blood of Christ. In Acts 20, verse 28, the Apostle Paul, speaking to the elders at Ephesus, said, take heed to yourselves and over all the flock over which the Holy Spirit has made you overseers to shepherd the church of God, or some translations say, the church of the Lord and God, which he's purchased with his own blood. Christ purchased the church with his blood. Boy, how that ought to give us hope and strength that if we can be part of that church, it's something that was bought by the blood of Christ, and he loved us so much that he purchased it with his blood. I can, as a Christian, then fulfill my purpose, follow my pattern, expect the prize, because God has provided for me. And if I put God first in my life, if I put Christ in my life, God will provide things for me. In Matthew chapter 6, a great chapter, the message is do good to please God. And then we have the model prayer. And then at the end of that particular chapter, in chapter 6, verse 25 through 34, the message basically is don't worry, God will provide. Jesus said, therefore I say to you, do not worry about your life, about what you will eat or what you will drink, nor about your body, what you will put on. Is not life more than food and the body more than clothing? Look at the birds of the air, for they neither sow nor reap nor gather into barns, yet your heavenly Father feeds them. Are not you of more value than they? And the answer is yes, we're more valuable than the birds. Which of you by worrying can add 1 cubit to his stature? So why do you worry about clothing? Consider the lilies of the field, how they grow, neither toil nor spin. And yet I say to you, even Solomon in all his glory was not arrayed like one of these. Now if God so clothes the grass of the field, which today is and tomorrow is thrown into the oven, will he not much more clothe you, O you of little faith? Therefore do not worry, saying, what shall we eat, or what shall we drink, or what shall we eat? For after all these things the Gentiles seek, for your heavenly Father knows that you need all these things. But seek first the kingdom of God and his righteousness, and all these things shall be added to you. Put God first in your life. Seek his will. Do what he wants you to do, and all these things will be added unto you. Notice then Jesus says, therefore do not worry about tomorrow, for tomorrow will worry about its own things. Sufficient for the day is its own trouble. God will provide. If you seek the kingdom of God and his righteousness first, all these things will be added unto you. And the Father knows what you need and what you seek. And so, friends, let's put God first in our lives. As we put him first, remember what Paul wrote in Galatians 2, verse 20. We mentioned this verse last week, but as we're talking about the prize and the provision today, we should note it again. Galatians 2, 20, I have been crucified with Christ. It is no longer I who live, but Christ lives in me. And the life which I now live in the flesh, I live by faith in the Son of God who loved me and gave himself for me. Again, I can do all things through Christ who strengthens me. He strengthens me in a lot of ways. And one of the ways he strengthens me is the example he set, that he loved me so much, gave himself for me, and died on the cross for me. And I'm convinced that if I were the only person ever to live on the face of this earth, that Jesus Christ would have done all that for me. Let's keep in mind a couple of things about God's promises. God keeps his promises. In 2 Peter 3, verse 9, it says that God is not slack concerning his promises, as men count slackness, but is long-suffering toward us, who are not willing that any should perish, but that all should come to repentance. God is doing all he can to make sure we come to repentance. We have to do our part. Hebrews 6, verse 18 also tells us that God keeps his promises. That two immutable things, which is it's impossible for God to lie, that we might have strong consolation, who have fled for refuge, to lay hold of the hope that's set before us. And this hope we have, this is Hebrews 6, verse 19, as an anchor of the soul, both sure and steadfast, and which enters the presence behind the veil. And so the point is, it's impossible for God to lie. We're heirs of the promise, and God does not lie. He'll keep his promise. We have a strong consolation, a strong hope. It's like an anchor for our soul, sure and steadfast, knowing God will provide for us, and God does provide for us. And he does provide for us in the Christian life now. Jesus said, in my Father's house are many mansions. If it were not so, I would have told you. I go to prepare a place for you. And if I go and prepare a place for you, I will come again and receive you to myself, that where I am, there you may be also. God has provided the perfect sacrifice for us in Jesus Christ, who died on a cross for our sins. He's providing a place for us in heaven if we're faithful to him. And he provides for us the daily sustenance we need. Jesus prayed, give us this day our daily bread. And so how thankful we are to God that he provides for us. He is the great provider. His promise is a sure promise. He's not going to renege on his promise. He'll keep what he's promised he'll do for us. He always keeps his promises. When Jesus said, he that believes and is baptized shall be saved, Jesus meant it. And there's a promise there. If we're baptized and we believe like we should and obey Christ, then we will be saved. God is working when we're baptized. In Colossians 2, verse 12, buried with him in baptism, in which you also were raised with him through faith in the working of God, who raised him from the dead. And so, friends, as we're baptized into Christ, God is working to wipe away our sins through the blood of Christ. Revelation 1, 5, we're washed from our sins in his blood. And the way we come in contact with that blood is by being baptized. As a matter of fact, in Romans 6, 3, know you not that so many of you as were baptized into Jesus Christ were baptized into his death? And we mentioned at the outset of the program last week that the way in which these individuals became part of the Church of Philippi, including Lydia and her household, and the jailer that started the Philippian church. They obeyed the gospel, they heard a message, and they were baptized to have their sins forgiven. And our plea today is, let's just be Christians like they were in the New Testament. The world of Christianity, as it's called, has been so mixed up in many different ways. Different people trying to claim to be Christians in various sundry ways, just confess Christ, just say the sinner's prayer. And the sinner's prayer is never the same from one preacher to the next. How complicated it has become. But it's oh so simple in the New Testament times. And we have a tract we'd love to send you absolutely free that details a little bit that simplicity of being in Christ, of becoming a Christian. And the little tract is called Just Christians. Isn't that what you want to be, just a Christian? Not a hyphenated Christian, not something else plus Christianity, not less than a Christian, but just a Christian. And we'd love to send this to you. It's absolutely free. Also, we have an 8-lesson Bible study course that will help you to study what God wants you to know regarding Christianity, the church, His message for mankind, and we'd love to send that to you also. We have students literally from various parts of the country who are taking this correspondence course, and a lot of them will get done with the correspondence course, and then they want the next course, which is a 10-lesson course in the book of Acts. We'd love to send you that 8-lesson course. So we'll start with lesson number 1, and it's conducted strictly by mail, non-denominational, Bible-based, and Bible-backed. If you'd like that 8-lesson Bible study course, or the 10-lesson course in the book of Acts, or if you'd like that free track, Just Christians, again, let me emphasize, this is all absolutely free. Simply contact us. A number of ways to contact us. You can write us, Search the Bible, P.O. Box 52, Marion, Illinois, 62959. You can call us, 618-993-5534. If you get an answer machine, just please, in a good, clear voice, leave your name, your contact information, and what it is you want, the track, or maybe the 8-lesson Bible study course, and we'll send it to you as quickly as possible. Or maybe you would like to have a copy of the lessons from last week and this week on the book of Philippians. Again, we'd love to send that to you. Again, our address, Search the Bible, P.O. Box 52, Marion, Illinois, 62959. We would also encourage you to contact a Church of Christ near you, and I'm sure someone would be able to come and talk to you about the Bible, what the Bible says about salvation, about the church, or any of the very important questions about eternal life that you might have. And if you need more information about the Church of Christ near you, you can contact us at 618-993-5534, or just do a Google search for Churches of Christ in the area in which you live. Again, we're so thankful that you tuned in today to Search the Bible. And remember, Jesus put salvation very simply when he told his disciples to go into all the world and preach the gospel to every creature, Mark 16, verse 15. In verse 16, Jesus said, "He that believes and is baptized shall be saved." Notice Jesus did not say, "He that believes and is saved ought at some point be baptized." No, he said, "He that believes and is baptized shall be saved." And we learned that from our study of Philippians and the conversion of the jailer and Lydia. When they believed, they were baptized and their sins forgiven. If we do what they did in the first century, we'll get what they got, salvation, just like they did. Friends, in the Churches of Christ, we believe in speaking where the Bible speaks and keeping silent where the Bible is silent. We hope you feel the same way about salvation, about the Bible, and let's follow the Bible only. Let's use it as the only teaching that we have in our Bible classes and the only guide for our life. Friends, we hope that you enjoyed our broadcast today. I hope we said something that will help you in your efforts to follow Christ or live faithfully for Him and eventually get to heaven. Remember, God loves you and we love you too. And we hope you'll be back with us next time right here for another Search the Bible.
1: Hello, my name is Griffin Collins and I have an exciting announcement. We will begin releasing a weekly devotional on Facebook titled Matters That Matter. In these weekly devotionals, we will discuss topics that are important and specific to the Lord's church today. What does the Bible say about trusting others? Am I required to be faithful as a Christian? I pray that you will follow along with us as we explore matters that matter today.
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3: It's 7:29. The New Testament is all about Jesus who paid the penalty for our sins. Jesus died on the cross in our place for our sins. You see, the consequences of sin is the same. According to Romans 6:23, it's death. It's always death. The difference is Jesus taking our place. And when we choose to obey Jesus Christ, God cleanses us of our past, of our baggage, of our sin. God is the same. His judgment of sin is the same, but thanks to Jesus, God gives us a way to be forgiven from our sins. Today, you can be sure that your past sins are forgiven and your life secure and your eternity guaranteed, all because of Jesus. And it starts when you put your trust and faith in Him.
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In Paul's antidote for church strife in 1 Corinthians 13, Paul demonstrates 15 actions of love. While this is certainly not a comprehensive look at everything that love does, it is exactly what the Corinthians needed to hear. Throughout the letter, Paul identifies actions and attitudes contrary to Christ and causing division in the church. His way of love is the cure. Love does not boast, Paul says. He uses a rare word used only here in the New Testament and only a few times in classical writings. The Greek historian Polybius used the word to describe someone who was loquacious and wordy with nothing to say. Paul uses it to describe the braggart who heaps praises on himself, seeking to be honored by others. Some of the Corinthians considered themselves wiser, more knowledgeable, and more spiritually gifted than others. They were filled with themselves and not with love. Love cares about the church, not personal reputation.

Hi, I'm David Smith, and this is In a Word. Some years ago, I served in the Army. I did so right after high school and went in and didn't know what I was getting into, really. But I ended up in a position where I basically, as far as my performance of my job, I love my job. I got to spend practically all of my time outside. And I loved it because we spent so much time away from the barracks, away from all those garrison duties, and we spent our time outside doing our work in the woods. We spent every night out there for many nights out of a month, and we did that every year, and for several years we did that. It was enjoyable. And of all the time that I spent out there, both daytime and nighttime, I loved the nighttime. You could sit, and especially where I was able to do some of my work, you could just lay up with your arms folded behind your head, and you could look up into the sky, and you could see stars. Man, you could see the stars. They were beautiful. I loved the darkness. I loved how quiet it was at night. I loved how peaceful it was at night. Especially, I loved looking up and counting the shooting stars as they go across the sky. So I

If thine eye be evil, thy whole body shall be full of darkness. If therefore the light that is in thee be darkness, how great is that darkness? Notice that darkness in this passage is used as a reference to a lack of self-control. Here's a man that is not able to control the passions of his body. He can't keep them in check. And instead of keeping his body light, it becomes darkness. Darkness here is used for something terrible and bad. In John chapter 3, verse 19, Jesus says, "And this is the condemnation, that light is come into the world, and men love darkness rather than light, because their deeds were evil." Notice that men love darkness, and they have evil deeds, which means here that darkness is connected to evil deeds. Darkness is not something that should be loved according to the Bible. In Acts chapter 26, verse 28, the Bible says, "To open their eyes and to turn them from darkness to light and from the power of Satan unto God, that they may receive forgiveness of sins and inheritance among them which are sanctified by faith that is in me." But now notice that he talks about turning them from darkness to light and from the power of Satan unto God, which means those are parallel statements. To be in darkness is to be under the power of Satan. That's why we ought not love darkness. In Matthew 8:12, Jesus connects darkness to what will be the future outcome of all those who don't live faithfully upon this life, in this earth. He says, "But the children of the kingdom shall be cast into outer darkness. There shall be weeping and gnashing of teeth." In every way, darkness is presented as a metaphor in the Bible for everything that men should abstain from and that they ought not look forward to. So what do we do? How do we counter that? What would be the answer to that? Well, I will tell you that in 2 Corinthians 4:4, the devil wants you to be in darkness. He wants you to dwell in ignorance. And so there are all types of synonyms associated with that, of ignorance and darkness and sinfulness and worldliness. So how do we counter that? Well, we have to come to God. Because in 1 John 1:5, God is light and in Him is no darkness at all. You want to get out of darkness, you've got to come to God to do that. How do you do it? Well, the gospel call is to come out of the darkness of this world into the kingdom of God's dear Son, according to Colossians 1:13. So the only way that you can hope to escape that kind of darkness is to leave the world and to be a member of the church that you can find in the Bible. And finally, in Psalm 119:105, we are told, "Thy word is a lamp unto my feet, a light unto my path," meaning that the only thing that we have in this life to guide us out of darkness, the kind of darkness we've described today, into the light of God's marvelous truth and His kingdom and to be a member of His family, is to follow the Word of God. Because the Word of God is the only thing that shines light in this life. As we, of course, demonstrate it, according to Matthew 5, we demonstrate that light by our example. But we've got to get out of darkness. We may like the darkness and the stars, and we may like the quietness and the peacefulness of the nighttime, but there's a darkness we ought not love, and that's the darkness of sin. Darkness, what a horrible word. I'm David Smith, and this is In a Word.

0: It's 72 degrees.
1: I ran across a guy the other day. Everyone just called him Mr. Ricky. When I finished talking to him, I thought to myself, now there's a guy who's earned the title, Mr. Someone asked me once, what can you do to make yourself feel a little better? My answer offended them a little bit, but for the wrong reasons. I simply said, do something for someone else. Then I gave the example, find someone at your church that needs a little help, or engage in some sort of benevolent work. What you will always find if you choose this course is two things. First, you will always find someone who is worse off than you are, or does not even have the blessings that you can count on one hand. Second, they will always be grateful, which in turn will raise your self-esteem, thus making you feel a little better, and you will deserve it. You see, Mr. Ricky was badly injured in a car wreck. But if you ever leave the Waters subdivision in Montgomery, Alabama, early in the morning, you will meet Mr. Ricky. He stands at the intersection every day, rain or shine, cold or hot. And as you stop for the sign, he will always smile and say, have a blessed day, and God bless you. The last time I was there, I got out of the car and shook his hand and told him how much he helped me. The smile I got in return would have lit up the state. I am told that the community often gets together and does a little something for him, because, you know, everyone wants to hear that God blesses them today. I'm Robbie Owens. That's my humble opinion.

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3: Hebrews chapter 3, verse 5 says, "Keep your life free from the love of money, and be content with what you have. For he has said, I will never leave you nor forsake you." It is so easy to follow the path of greed and chase after money and possessions. It is so easy to never be content, constantly wanting more and more. But what does Paul say in this verse? Keep your life free from those things and be content. It's a fact. You cannot find happiness and contentment in earthly possessions. You see, while it may seem fulfilling to chase after more money and possessions, that money and those possessions will never fill your soul. Only God can do that. Money and possessions are temporary. They are bound to this earth, and once we leave this temporary home, they will no longer hold value, because you can't take a U-Haul to heaven. Today, strive after godliness rather than earthly greed, because from godliness comes great gain and contentment. 1 Timothy 6, verse 6.
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5: Welcome to Good News Today, the program where you will always find good news no matter what else is happening in the world. I'm Jim Dearman, your host for Good News Today. Thank you so much for being with us for what we like to call your daily dose of the best news ever. And we're going to get to that best news ever, as we always do, in our devotional time. We ask you to turn to Psalm 6. We're going to look at that psalm, 10 verses there that comprise the sixth psalm, the first of what are known as the penitential psalms, seven of them. And this is one of those psalms of David, viewed as a penitential psalm. We'll talk more about that as we enter into our study portion of our devotional time, because if you're a regular viewer of Good News Today, you know that our devotional time consists not only of scripture reading, but also beautiful singing and scenery, and then a brief study of our passage. So be turning, please, to Psalm 6. And if you're a regular viewer, you also know that I'm going to tell you what else is coming your way briefly on today's program. A little bit later on, in fact, right after our devotional time, Glenn Colley comes along to help us make the most of a minute. What about the true secret of real happiness? Where is greatness really to be found? Glenn will share that with us. And we'll rock and reminisce today on the Pastime Porch with our good friend Tom Holland. A very lighthearted story, but with a very strong spiritual application, as always, as Tom reminds us that God means what He says. And today, Brad Harrop shares some thoughts with us about the greatest commandment and a particular aspect of what Jesus said is the greatest commandment. And time permitting, a question and a Bible answer in our GNT Q&A. So as always, a lot in store for you, and we're so glad that you have taken time to spend time with us. And let's spend some time right now reading one of the Psalms, Psalm 6. I'm reading as usual from the New King James Translation. O Lord, do not rebuke me in your anger, nor chasten me in your hot displeasure. Have mercy on me, O Lord, for I am weak. O Lord, heal me, for my bones are troubled. My soul also is greatly troubled, but you, O Lord, how long? Return, O Lord, deliver me. O save me for your mercy's sake. For in death there is no remembrance of you. In the grave who will give you thanks? I am weary with my groaning. All night I make my bed swim. I drench my couch with my tears. My eye wastes away because of grief. It grows old because of all my enemies. Depart from me, all you workers of iniquity, for the Lord has heard the voice of my weeping. The Lord has heard my supplication. The Lord will receive my prayer. Let all my enemies be ashamed and greatly troubled. Let them turn back and be ashamed suddenly.

0: As we mentioned, the sixth psalm is one of the penitential psalms. There are seven that are listed among the penitential psalms. This is the first of those seven, attributed to David, supposed to have been written at a time when he was suffering from a malady of some sort, following the sin with Bathsheba. He is, of course, very conscious of his sin. You know, David was called the man after God's own heart because, not because he was perfect, sinlessly perfect, obviously. He was a human being like all of us. But he was one who was so deeply penitent when he did fall short, when he did transgress God's will. And this is obviously one of those times when he is feeling that guilt so deeply, and it seems from the text, afflicted and in pain as well. There's a change of tone that we'll see in verse 8 as we review this psalm briefly. But there is much we can learn in just the brief time that we'll spend in reviewing what we have read here in Psalm 6. He cries out, "O Lord, do not rebuke me in your anger, nor chasten me in your hot displeasure." He pleads here for the mercy of God. "Have mercy on me, O Lord, for I am weak. O Lord, heal me, for my bones are troubled. My soul also is greatly troubled." My bones and my soul, the indication of both the spiritual need and physical pain that David was suffering. And so he asked, "How long? But you, O Lord, how long?" You know, the loving kindness, the mercy of God is depicted here in David's thoughts. "Return, O Lord, deliver me, O save me for your mercy's sake." That is the idea of your loving kindness. You know, back over in Exodus 34, verses 6 and 7, we find these words, "And the Lord passed before him and proclaimed, 'The Lord God, merciful and gracious, long-suffering and abounding in goodness and truth.'" In verse 7, "Keeping mercy for thousands, forgiving iniquity and transgression and sin, by no means clearing the guilty, visiting the iniquity of the fathers upon the children and the children's children to the third and fourth generation." But here is a passage that depicts the loving kindness, the mercy, the goodness of God. And of course, David knew of that goodness, and he's pleading for that mercy. He's pleading for that loving kindness here. And he recognizes that he needs that deliverance now, that now in life, in other words, is the time when we must plead for that deliverance, when we must do those things that bring our lives into harmony with God. That's what verse 5 reminds us of as he writes, "For in death there is no remembrance of you. In the grave, who will give you thanks?" That's simply a reminder that now is the time. In this life, we must be reconciled to God. It is now, because in the grave, who will give thanks? That's not to say that there'll be no knowledge of anything after death. That's not the point here. We know clearly that the Spirit will live forever. But what David is reminding us of here as we read these words in his plea to the Father, he's reminding us that this is the time. Now is the only time we have to bring our lives into harmony, to make things right with God, because there will be no second chance after death. Now down in verse 6, he says, "I'm weary with my groaning. All night I make my bed swim. I drench my couch with my tears." Here is the depth of the pain and the agony that David is in. "I drench my couch with my tears. My eye wastes away because of grief. It grows old because of all my enemies." It may have very well been the case that others around him, aware of what he was suffering, were mocking him, were deriding him. And so David is depicting his terrible plight here. But you know, as he does, we are reminded of the deep penitence. As has been said, this is one of the penitential psalms. We're reminded of the deep penitence of which David was capable, because he truly was a man after God's own heart, a man whose heart could be deeply touched by his by his sin and who had a love for God. Now, we mentioned earlier that in verse 8 there's a change of tone, and there is a change of tone here. "Depart from me, all you workers of iniquity, for the Lord has heard the voice of my weeping." The confidence that David has that the Lord has heard his supplication, verse 9, that the Lord will receive my prayer. And so he is able to say with confidence then as he concludes these thoughts, "Let all my enemies be ashamed and greatly troubled. Let them turn back and be ashamed suddenly." And truly, if we will comply with the will of God, if we will turn back to God when we do sin, if we will always do that which is necessary to live in a right relationship with God and to maintain that right relationship and to have the courage and the humility, as David did here, to turn from wrongdoing, to plead with God for forgiveness. And of course, the one who has that privilege of prayer is the one who can ask for that forgiveness. And in order to have that privilege of prayer, we must bring ourselves initially into covenant relationship with God. How do we do that? Well, in this, the last dispensation of time, in this, the new covenant under which all of us live today, we bring ourselves into covenant relationship with God by obedience to the gospel. We believe that Jesus is the Christ with all of our hearts. We act upon that belief by repenting of our sins, changing our mind about our sinful life, and determining to change that sinful condition. We do so then by confessing that Jesus is the Christ, and then by being buried with Him in baptism for the forgiveness of sins, as the New Testament abundantly teaches. Then the Lord forgives us, cleanses us by the blood of His Son, which is applied in the watery grave of baptism, where that blood is applied from heaven. We rise to walk in newness of life. We're added to His kingdom, the church. And as we continue that walk in the light, we are to pray for forgiveness of the sins that we will inevitably commit as we continue that walk. And as we do, we are assured, as John writes in 1 John 1:7-9, that the blood of Jesus will keep on cleansing us. Oh, what privileges and blessings we have in Jesus Christ. All spiritual blessings are ours in Christ. Well, that's a brief look at the sixth psalm, and we encourage you to spend more time not only with that psalm, but with all of God's Word. Right now, we're going to spend some time, about a minute as a matter of fact, with Glenn Colley as he helps us make the most of a minute.
1: Jesus' sense of power is, well, upside down. In major corporations, for example, the power is at the top, and in some way or another, all those beneath that serve the upper echelon. Ready for a shock? Here's Christ's system for living as a Christian. "He that is greatest among you, let him be your servant." Matthew 23:11. Doesn't that seem upside down to what we're accustomed to? But you know it's right. Want the secret of being happy in this short life? Learn what Jesus is saying. Greatness isn't how many people I can get to serve me. Greatness is in how many people I can serve. I mean, this can be a great day for you. Find somebody who could use your help and serve him selflessly. I'm Glenn Colley, hoping you make the most of your minutes.
0: Well, a great reminder from Glenn Colley about the real secret of happiness. Matthew 23:11, the Lord said, "But he who is greatest among you shall be your servant." And that's what we must be, willing, loving, obedient servants of the Lord. Our thanks, as always, to Glenn for helping us make the most of another minute. Coming up, Tom Holland will rock and reminisce with us for a little while from his pastime porch. But right now, we take a break to give you contact information because we do want to hear from you, our viewers. And as we go to the break, as always, we want you to know about some of the congregations that bring you good news today.

0: 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That's 1-888-805-3390. We'd like to hear from you. Hearing from our viewers is always good news to us. Well, before we move out to join Tom Holland on his pastime porch to rock and reminisce for a few minutes, I want to remind you, since the contact information should be fresh on your mind right now, we'd like for you to use it to request a DVD or an audio CD of today's program. 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It's a part of the Gospel Broadcasting Network. And if you have high-speed internet, when you go to our website, you can watch all of the programming on the Gospel Broadcasting Network, because we stream live there 24 hours a day, 7 days a week, all sorts of programming for the young and for the older. And you can also see a program schedule there. 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A lot of free Bible study materials there. 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And while you're there, why don't you just sign our guest book? You can do that as well. And let us know how you are able to view Good News Today and the Gospel Broadcasting Network. We would like to hear from you. Well, now let's move out to the pastime porch. Tom has a new friend today he wants to introduce us to. So let's see who that friend is.
1: It's a joy to have you visit with me on my porch. And it's such a privilege to be able to visit with you and to, I hope, share some things that will make your day a little brighter. And if I can do that, I'll be as grateful to the Lord as I know how to be. There's enough sadness in this old world. There's enough disappointment and heartache. It's time for us just to take a little break and to enjoy some things. Now, if you will notice, I've got me another pet. Obviously, a cat. You can tell so much about a person's intelligence by the name that they give their pets. So I'm going to reveal to you my intelligence by telling you I have named my pet here Kitty. And this kitty is a very special little creature to me. This kitty was given to me. Reminds me of a man who loved cats. He and his wife were cat lovers from the word go, and they had a supply of cats. So the man cut two holes in his back door. And a neighbor came over visiting and said, I notice you've got two holes cut in your back door. Why have you done that? He said, because when my wife says scat, she means scat. You know, when God says things to us, He means what He says. We may have trouble understanding that. We may have difficulty appreciating that. But when God tells you something, you can count on it. The Bible says that God cannot lie. This is over in Hebrews chapter 6. By two immutable things in which it is impossible for God to lie, we might have strong consolation who fled for refuge to lay hold on the hope that is set before him. When the Apostle Peter wrote his last letter, he said in chapter 2, verse 1, "But there were false prophets among the people, even as there shall be false teachers among you, who privily shall bring in damnable heresies, even denying the Lord that bought them, and bring upon themselves swift destruction. And many shall follow their pernicious ways." But then he goes on to explain, just because there are people who are distorting the gospel, perverting the Word of God, that doesn't mean that they make void the Word of God. It still stands. And the apostle then gives three examples, three illustrations, to show God means what he says. The first has to do with sinful angels. Peter said, the angels that sin, God cast down to hell, literally to Tartarus. The only time that particular word is found in the original New Testament scripture. God cast these sinful angels down to hell, and they are reserved for judgment at the last day. And then he says, that old world of Noah's day. That old sinful world was inundated by a flood of waters. People may not have believed that God meant that a flood was going to come, but I can imagine after about 38 days of that straight raining, they were probably getting the impression God really means what he says. And then he talks about the cities of Sodom and Gomorrah. And the very name Sodom is a means by which a practice is in vogue today with many people that is disgraceful, of course, to a human being. And he said, God destroyed those cities with fire and brimstone. God really meant what he said back in those days. Well, he's the same God, and he still means what he says. And you and I would do well to take God seriously. When God speaks, and today we know that he's speaking through his Son, Hebrews 1:1-2, God who at sundry times and in divers or different manners spake in time past unto the fathers by the prophets, hath these last days spoken unto us by his Son. We do well to listen to God and believe what he says, because his Son is the final spokesperson to the human family. And that's why Jesus would say in John 12:48, he that rejects me and receives not my word has one that judges him. The word which I have spoken, the same shall judge him in the last day. Now, why is the Lord's word going to be the basis for judgment? Because God is speaking now through his Son. And that revelation of that word is found in the New Covenant in New Testament Scripture. And so we need to look into that New Covenant to be real sure that we have done what the Lord says do in order to be saved, and that as saved people, we are still following that which is true. We're living soberly and righteously and godly in this present world. Thank you for visiting with Kitty and me today. Sure is a joy to have you here on our porch.
0: In Matthew 22:36, teacher, what or which is the great commandment in the law? That was the question one asked Jesus. And Jesus said, you shall love the Lord your God with all your heart, with all your soul, and with all your mind. This is the first and great commandment. And the second is like it, you shall love your neighbor as yourself. On these two commandments hang all the law and the prophets. Right now, Brad Harab has some thoughts about this great commandment, especially the aspect of the mind. Loving with all your mind. Some challenging thoughts coming your way right now as we join Brad Harab.
2: Jesus Christ was once asked the question, what is the greatest commandment? You can find his response in Matthew chapter 22, where he said, you shall love the Lord your God with all of your heart, with all of your soul, and with all of your mind. You're watching a Christian network, and I suspect you'd be watching this network if you didn't love Jesus with your heart, with your soul. But I want you to think with me for just a moment about, what about your mind? And before you just absentmindedly think, yeah, you know, I love Jesus with all my mind, I want you to ask yourself, what are you allowing into your mind? And what are you allowing into the mind of your children and grandchildren? You see, much of the programming that is on mainstream media, television, internet, is not very healthy for the mind. Before you allow that into the heart and the mind of your children, I hope and I pray that you will remember Jesus Christ's answer. That you and I, that we are to love God with all of our heart, with all of our soul, and with all of our mind.
0: Well, we certainly do need to be very careful about what we allow into our minds and into the minds of our children and our grandchildren. Our thanks to Brad Harrop for those sobering and challenging thoughts along those lines. Right now, it is time for our final segment, our G&T Q&A. And the question today is, was the breaking of bread in Acts 20 and verse 7 a common meal? No, the breaking of bread in Acts 20 and verse 7 is the Lord's Supper. The Lord's Supper that is alluded to, of course, in Acts 2, verse 42, for example, where we read about the early church, that they continued steadfastly in the apostles' doctrine and fellowship, in the breaking of bread and in prayers. These are items of worship, obviously, in which the breaking of bread is mentioned. The Lord's Supper is under consideration there, as is the case in Acts 20 and verse 7. Paul waited several days to be able to meet with the disciples at Troas as he came to them. They stayed 7 days, verse 6. Now on the first day of the week when the disciples came together to break bread, why did Paul wait that length of time? In order to worship, because that was when they worshiped on the first day of the week. And break bread here, as in Acts 2:42, a reference to the Lord's Supper. The idea here that it is likely a synecdoche, that is where the part is put for the whole, where the entire Lord's Supper, of course, is under consideration. Paul, ready to depart the next day, spoke to them and continued his message until midnight. And so, while there were common meals, of course, in which they engaged, in fact, verse 11 includes a common meal there in Acts 20, verse 11. But in Acts 20, verse 7, clearly, you have a reference to the Lord's Supper that is to be engaged in on the first day of every week. Thanks for being with us for another edition of Good News.

0: And now, admonition, brought to you by the Collierville Church of Christ.
1: In Mark chapter 1, we learn a lesson from a leper. If you look at verse 40 and 41, we read, "The leper came to him, imploring him, kneeling down to him, and saying to him, 'If you are willing, you can make me clean.'" This leper knew how to petition God. He knew how to ask his Lord for something. He knew that it wasn't to demand it. It wasn't to insist on it, but to say, "If you are willing, I know you are able." God is certainly able to do far beyond what we can ask or think. So what are you asking for? And are you asking in the right way?
0: For more from the Collierville Church of Christ, visit colliervillecoc.org.
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3: 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I'm Jim Dearman, your host for Good News Today. Thank you so much for being with us for what we like to call your daily dose of the best news ever. 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And so we encourage you to visit our website. And while you're there, sign our guest book and let us know that you are watching Good News Today. As always, I want to tell you what's coming up on this edition of our program as I invite you to be turning to Luke chapter 9, verses 23 through 26, because that will be our scripture reading as part of our devotional time. Our devotional time, which consists of our scripture reading and beautiful singing and scenery, and then a brief study of our passage. And today it is Luke 9, 23 through 26. But also today, Glenn Colley comes along to help us make the most of a minute, and we'll sit and rock and reminisce for a few minutes on the pastime porch with our good friend Tom Holland. Brad Harrop also shares some thoughts with us about books, four books on the table. What are those books and what's the difference in those books? That will be the subject matter in Brad's very brief but very powerful segment a little bit later on. And time permitting, we'll deal with a question and give you a Bible answer, as we always seek to do, in our GNT Q&A. So that's what's coming up on this edition of our program. Right now, what's coming up is our reading from Luke chapter 9, verses 23 through 26. These are the words of Jesus. "Then he said to them all, 'If anyone desires to come after me, let him deny himself and take up his cross and follow me. For whoever desires to save his life will lose it, but whoever loses his life for my sake will save it. For what profit is it to a man if he gains the whole world and is himself destroyed or lost? For whoever is ashamed of me and my words, of him the Son of Man will be ashamed when he comes in his own glory and in his Father's and of the holy angels.'"

0: You know, the Bible says it is appointed unto men to die once, and then comes the judgment, Hebrews 9:27. But today I'd like for us to think for a few moments in our devotional time about four deaths of the Christian from our reading from Luke chapter 9, verses 23 through 26. Yes, four deaths of the Christian. Think about it with me for a few minutes. Then he said to them all, this is verse 23 of our reading, "If anyone desires to come after me, let him deny himself and take up his cross daily and follow me." That's the first death we need to experience if we're to be pleasing to God and to Christ. We've got to die to self. Paul wrote in Galatians 2:20 that he was crucified with Christ, yet he said he lived. Christ lived in him, and the life he said that he now lived in the flesh, he lived by faith in the Son of God, who loved him and gave himself for him. And so he talks about crucifying self, crucifying the old man, and yet living on in that new, as that new creature. Well, Colossians 3:5, the admonition there, again from the same writer, the Apostle Paul, is, "Therefore put to death your members which are on the earth, fornication, uncleanness, passion, evil desiring, and covetousness, which is idolatry." And so time and again, we see in the New Testament the importance of putting to death the old man. Again, as Paul wrote in Galatians 2:20, "I have been crucified with Christ. It's no longer I who live, but Christ lives in me." Christ lives in me. There is a complete transformation that has to take place. There is a death to self that is absolutely essential if we are to be pleasing to God and Christ. We have to, as it were, dethrone self and enthrone the Savior in our hearts. And the biblical heart is the mind. And so it is so important for us to appreciate the fact. In this same gospel according to Luke, the words of Jesus, for example, are recorded along this line in Luke 14:26. There he says, "If anyone comes to me and does not hate his father and mother, wife and children, brothers and sisters, yes, and his own life also, he cannot be my disciple." Now, when he says hate there, he does not mean hostility. He means to love less. You've got to put all other relationships as subservient relationships when it comes to the relationship with God and Christ. Every other relationship has to pale in comparison to the relationship that we sustain with the Christ. Now, Jesus states something further along these lines in that same 14th chapter of Luke at verse 33. "So likewise, whoever of you does not forsake all that he has cannot be my disciple." That is not saying that we have to sell everything we own before we become Christians, but it is to say that the attitude is such that if that were required, we would do it in a heartbeat, as the expression goes, because we understand the importance of denying self, crucifying self, dying to self. Well, let's talk about something else that we need to die to, the second death of the Christian in our text from Luke chapter 9. "For whoever desires to save his life will lose it, but whoever loses his life for my sake will save it." We've got to die, as it were, to security. That is, to playing it safe at the expense of our spiritual life. In other words, saving your life at the expense of your spiritual life will actually cause you to lose your soul. That's what Jesus is saying here. You know, there were those in the early church, for example, who were called upon at times before heathen rulers to deny the Christ or else lose their lives. And many of them refused to do that, and they went to their deaths with a song of praise, as it were, on their lips, because they understood the importance of dying to security in this world in order to have the security of eternity with God and Christ, the Holy Spirit, and the faithful of the ages in the next world. We've got to die to security. We can't sacrifice spiritual things for secular things. In other words, we cannot do that. We cannot compromise. Well, verse 25, "For what profit is it to a man if he gains the whole world and is himself destroyed or lost?" Well, that tells us that he would be destroyed or lost because of what? Because of sin. Because of sin. Therefore, verse 25, the third death of the Christian is that we must die to sin. We've got to be willing to die to sin. Now, does that mean that after we become Christians that we will never again sin, that we'll be perfectly sinless? No, that's an impossibility. But what is meant is that we must die to the practice of sin. We must die to the desire to sin. And we, of course, die to the guilt of sin after we have believed, repented of sins, confessed Jesus as the Christ, and when we are buried with Him in baptism, where His blood is applied to cleanse us from sin, we arise to walk in newness of life, cleansed from our old sins. Now, John tells us we need to keep walking in the light of His Word, as He is in the light. We also need to keep confessing the sins that we will inevitably commit despite our best efforts, because John says if we say that we have no sin, we deceive ourselves and the truth is not in us. But he goes on in that text in 1 John 1 to say, if we confess our sins, He is faithful and just to forgive us our sins and to cleanse us from all unrighteousness. And so, that's the procedure, the process, if you will, by which we remain cleansed by the blood of Christ. We keep walking in the light. We keep confessing the sins that we will inevitably commit despite the fact that we don't want to sin. We've died to the desire to sin, the habitual practice of sin. And then the Lord will cleanse us through the blood of Jesus Christ. So we die to sin. We die to the continual practice of sin and the desire to sin. And thankfully, we can die to the guilt of sin. All of our sins can be washed away in the blood of Christ as we're buried in baptism for the remission of sins. Well, that's three deaths of the Christian: dying to self, dying to security, dying to sin. But we must also, verse 26 reminds us, die to shame. That's right. We must die to shame. We must never be ashamed of the Lord and His Word. Never be ashamed of His church, which He purchased with His own blood, the Lord Jesus Christ did. Listen to verse 26 again. For whoever is ashamed of Me and My words, of him the Son of Man will be ashamed when He comes in His own glory and in His Father's and of the holy angels. We must never be ashamed of the testimony of the Lord, of His Word. Never be ashamed of Him. Never be ashamed of the church which He died to purchase, shed His own blood to purchase. That's so important that we understand and appreciate that we must never be ashamed of Him. Well, four deaths: deaths to self, deaths to security, to sin, and to shame. And you know, if we'll die those four deaths, then we can be assured that our physical death, when it comes, if we die before the Lord comes again, and if He doesn't come again, we are all going to die unless He comes before that happens. But when that death occurs, we can be assured, if we've died these other four deaths, that that physical death will be a death that will bring glory to God and ultimate and eternal salvation to us. Well, that's our devotional time. Right now it is time for Glenn Colley to help us make the most of a minute as he talks about, yes, welfare reform. Here's Glenn Colley.
1: So, where do you stand on the question of welfare reform? There's certainly a lot of discussion right now on how America should take care of its needy. Something that is always fascinating to me are people who, though they may not realize it, take common sense positions which come from the Bible. Now, on the subject of welfare, the Bible makes some important points. There's no question that Christians are taught to love all men and to be benevolent. Galatians 6:10 says, as we have therefore opportunity, let us do good unto all men. But that's not all it says. Something that most Americans are, well, dying to have said today, it may not be politically correct, but it's biblically correct. It says this: for even when we were with you this week,

0: 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We'd like to hear from you. Hearing from our viewers is always good news to us. We remind you, as you have been given the contact information during the break, that if you would like to have a free DVD or free audio CD of today's program, we'd like to give you that number so that you can ask for it by that number. It's program number 780. Program number 780. If you would like a free DVD or audio CD, just let us know. Request it by that number. Of course, all of our materials that we offer are absolutely free. Everything we offer is absolutely free, always will be. And if you go to our website, all sorts of free Bible study materials available there as well. Right now, it is time to move out and rock and reminisce for a few minutes with our good friend Tom Holland on the Pastime Porch.
1: Well, I'm still here on the porch. And I have a new pet here, Kitty, and we're having such a big time just sitting here and enjoying life, and I hope you're enjoying life today. And if Kitty and I can bring a little joy to your life for the next few minutes, it's going to make both of us very, very happy. There was a man that loved cats, and so in his back door, since he kept a lot of cats in the house, in his back door, he cut a large hole, and he cut a small hole. And a friend was visiting one day, and he said, I noticed that you have two holes in your back door. You have a large round hole and a small hole. May I ask, why is that? He said, well, I've got different size cats. I've got the big hole for the big cats and the little hole for the little cats. Now, we kind of feel for people who are that limited in their ability to understand certain things that, you know, a little cat can go out the same hole as a big cat. We kind of feel for people like that. But what about people who imagine that you need at least two holes to get to heaven? That really, as some folks imagine, you need just a lot of holes by which you can get to heaven. In contrast to what Jesus said, there are people who are believing evidently today that all you need to get to heaven is just be a good person, be religious, be spiritual. That's one of the buzzwords today in the religious world. Just be spiritual, be a good person, be honest and sincere, and you're on your way to glory land. Well, listen to what Jesus said. And it's a contrast to this kind of attitude of, you know, there are many ways by which people can get to heaven. Jesus said in

0: John 14:6, I am the way, the truth, and the life. No man comes unto the Father but by me. Now, there are people who would write that off immediately as dogmatism, narrow-mindedness, and they have trouble in a culture that has been immersed in the philosophy of relativism. They have real difficulty believing that there are such things as absolutes. And so this kind of statement would be ridiculous to those people. But to people who respect God, people who believe Jesus is the Son of God, this is serious business. He said, I am the way. Now, the truth reveals to us the way. And in following the way revealed in the truth, we find life. We find life now, and we have the hope of life forevermore. When the Bible talks about Christianity as the way, and it does, just read in the book of Acts, for example. I'll give you one instance, Acts chapter 9, when Saul of Tarsus, who hated the church of Christ with a passion and thought the best service he could render to God would be to destroy it, he was arresting men and women, throwing them into prison, giving consent when some of them were being put to death. And then he's on the way to Damascus, and he is armed with authority from the chief priests and the scribes that if he goes to Damascus and he finds any, and the inspired historian Luke uses this word, if he finds any of the way, then he could bring them also bound back to Jerusalem. Christianity is there quite evidently identified as the way. And this is consistent with what Jesus said in the great Sermon on the Mount near its conclusion, when basically he said there are two ways to travel in life. He said, enter you in at the straight gate, S-T-R-A-I-T, the difficult, the more demanding gate. Enter you in at the straight gate, for straight is the gate and narrow is the way that leads to life, and few there be that find it, because wide is the gate and broad is the way that leads to destruction, and many there be which go in thereat. So, the question is, how do I find the way? And how do I accept the ridicule, the efforts for intimidation, anything that people throw at you to lead you to believe that, oh, you're not open-minded, you're not objective, you're from the Bible Belt, you're not intelligent, and all of that. How can I find the way? Well, fortunately, the way is revealed by the Lord Jesus Christ, who said, I am the way. So when I turn to His Word, I find the way for me to travel in life. It's difficult to get in that way. It's a straight gate. It's not like you just go with the flow. It's not taking the easier course. No, it's a very demanding, difficult way. But oh, the prospect, the objective is life versus destruction. An American poet by the name of Robert Frost said one time, in ages hence, I shall be telling this story. Two roads diverged in the wood. I took the one less traveled by, and that's made all the difference. We urge you, travel the way revealed by the Lord Jesus Christ. Thank you for visiting with us on the porch today. Kit and I have enjoyed having you with us.
1: Only one way to heaven, as Tom has reminded us, and that's through Christ and His teaching. And only one book, as Brad Harrab reminds us right now as we join him for another very powerful segment.
2: I want you to imagine sitting at a table, and I slide the following four books across the table to you. The Book of Mormon, the Quran, the works of Shakespeare, and the Bible. And I look at you and I ask you this one simple question. What's the difference? You know, a lot of people would look at those books and they would point to the Bible and they would say, the Bible is a good book. But sadly, there is a three-letter word that sometimes follows that statement. It's been offered up by many people when they hear something in the Bible they don't like. And that is, the Bible is a good book, but... Friends, if the Bible is an inspired book, there is no but. I want to challenge you to open up God's Word and to see if, in fact, you can prove that that book, out of all four of those, is truly inspired, that it is God-breathed. For instance, when we look at the book of Acts, a book that was penned by Luke, if the Bible's inspired, then everything in that particular book should be accurate, factually speaking. And we find that in that particular book, he mentions 32 countries, 54 cities, 9 Mediterranean islands, and 95 individual people. And yet, in every place where he is checkable, Luke was right on the money. You see, the further you dig into God's Word, the more you realize that it is the only inspired book. And as such, it's more than just a good book. It's his book. I want to challenge you to get more into his book. Take a look and prove to yourself that yes, it is inspired.
1: It is time for our GNT Q&A, a question and a Bible answer. And today's question is, please explain 1 Thessalonians 5:22 in regard to avoiding all appearance of evil. Well, the King James says all appearance of evil. The New King James simply says abstain from every form of evil. And that is what we need to appreciate. The appearance of evil is literally every form of evil. Certainly, we need to avoid those things that would give the wrong impression to someone about something in which we are engaged. But the literal meaning of the passage is avoid every kind of evil, that which is indeed evil. Avoid all forms of evil. Well, our time is gone. Thanks for being with us for another edition of Good News Today. We hope to see you next time.

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0: It's 76 degrees.
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2: Thank you to our Jay Webb and greetings to all of you. What a joy it is to have you with us on our broadcast. We appreciate the kind remarks and the encouragement that we receive from your messages, not only your calls into our broadcast, but also your emails and your notes, and we thank you for that. We are honored that you would join us here for our studies on the International Gospel Hour. We do not ask for any money from our listeners. We make it very clear that everything we offer is absolutely free, and we are thankful that you tune in to study the Word of God with us. You know, there are three Bible verses that state the word Christian. In order, Acts 11:26. Now, this is concerning Barnabas finding Paul. The Bible says, when he had found him, he brought him to Antioch. So it was that for a whole year they assembled with the church and taught a great many people, and the disciples were first called Christians in Antioch. In Acts 26:28, we find Agrippa saying to Paul, "You almost persuade me to become a Christian." And in 1 Timothy 4:16, or rather 1 Peter 4:16, "Yet if anyone suffers as a Christian, let him not be ashamed, but let him glorify God in this matter." Now, dear friends, when we think about this, you know, how things were going at Antioch and how Paul needed that encouragement and his rooting in his faith at this time in his life. You know, here is a message that almost reached Agrippa. It shook him pretty good. Here is a life that glorifies God because God brings glory to one's life upon obedience to his will. We are indebted to our friend Mark Posey and his wonderful pulpit preview as today we consider the four F's of Christianity. When we think about Christianity and what makes it attractive, there are four key words we want to think about. But from the very outset, how about a free study concerning Christianity? Here's our Jay Webb on how you can receive this free study for you to do in the privacy of your own home.
4: 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We trust this study will help with answers to questions you may have. Let's go back to Jeff.
2: Let's consider the word forgiveness. You know, the purpose of Christ coming into the world, according to Matthew 1, verse 21, and Luke 19, 10, and John 1, 29, all deal with forgiveness. He will save his people from their sins. The Son of Man has come to seek and save that which was lost, and the Lamb of God that takes away the sin of the world. How thankful we are to God who sent Christ into the world in order that we might live John 3:16. Why do we need forgiveness, friends? Well, sin separates us from God. In Isaiah 59, 1 and 2, behold, the Lord's hand is not shortened that it cannot save, nor his ear heavy that it cannot hear. But your iniquities have separated you from your God, and your sins have hidden his face from you, so that he will not hear. In Romans 3, 23, we learn that all have sinned and fall short of the glory of God. And in Romans 6, 23, for the wages of sin is death, but the gift of God is eternal life in Christ Jesus our Lord. Again, dear friends, my brother and friend Mark Posey proposed the following. He said, have you ever been separated from your family for a lengthy period of time? Sadness, loneliness, and despair set in. Imagine being separated from God because of sin. And it's frightening to consider, and indeed it is. How about the letter F when we think about forgiveness? I think about 2 Corinthians 5:18 through 21. Now all things are of God, who has reconciled us to himself through Jesus Christ, and has given us the ministry of reconciliation. That is, that God was in Christ reconciling the world to himself, not imputing their trespasses to them, and has committed unto us the word of reconciliation. Now then, we are ambassadors for Christ, as though God were pleading through us. We implore you on Christ's behalf, be reconciled to God. For he made him, who knew no sin, to be sin for us, that we might become the righteousness of God in him. Forgiveness, dear friends, for those who are obedient unto him. That's what makes Christianity so attractive, that through simple faith in a trusting Savior and an Almighty God, we can repent of our sins, change our direction of life when we change our decisions. We can confess him before men, Matthew 10:32, to be baptized into Jesus Christ for the remission of our sins, Acts 2, verse 38, to be able to walk faithful for him. What a beautiful thought it is. This is one reason why Christianity is so attractive, because of the forgiveness of God. Let's talk about God with the next letter F, Father. You know, Jesus taught his disciples to pray, Our Father, which art in heaven, Matthew 6 and verse 9. The Heavenly Father indeed cares, loves, and blesses his children, as every spiritual blessing is in Christ, Ephesians 1, 3. What a joy that the Christian can talk to their Father throughout or through Jesus every minute of every day. We can pray to Jesus anytime, Father, or anytime, dear friends. We can pray to the Father. Praise God for such a blessing that the child of God can pray to his Father as the relationship of a father to his children. We cry unto him, Abba, Father, Romans 8, verses 15 and following, a meaning of a tender child pleading for the Father. You ever notice a little child that will walk ahead of mama and daddy, but then will stop and will turn and look back and make sure that dad is nearby? Well, we want to make sure in our walk that whenever we turn, wherever we go, our Father is always nearby. What a blessing for the child of God. Here's a third F of Christianity. Why Christianity is so attractive. How about family? You know, Christians are blessed with a spiritual family. Love, care, and concern are rich blessings from those of like precious faith, as we note from 2 Peter 1 and verse 1. A precious faith that is obtained through the righteousness of Christ, righteousness that is revealed through his message, the gospel, Romans 1, 16 and 17. But you know, Peter also speaks of that like precious faith, and he says, with us, referring to the Christian, the family of God, the church of God, the church of Christ, the greatest support system on earth, a common bond in Jesus Christ, and how one day the child of God will embrace that great family reunion in heaven. Dear friends, I must be honest, I love my physical family, but I find myself in many ways closer to my spiritual family. And in the most deep, troubling challenges of life, I'm thankful that they are there. That's why Christianity is so attractive, that relationship as a family. But another reason? How about the future? You know, heaven is described as a reward and an inheritance from 1 Peter 1, 3 and 4. Blessed be the God and Father of our Lord Jesus Christ, who according to His abundant mercy has begotten us again to a living hope through the resurrection of Jesus Christ from the dead, to an inheritance incorruptible and undefiled, and that does not fade away, reserved in heaven for you. Heaven indeed is in one's future if one will live faithfully to the Lord from here unto eternity. What a beautiful thought, and that's why Christianity is so attractive. It has a future life. Not only is there a life which we can live in Christ here, but a future of which we long for. Paul said in Philippians 1:21, "For me to live is Christ, and to die is gain." What a wonderful thought. We're going to come back and summarize this in a moment before we end our broadcast, but first, I want to share with you a very special publication called The Gospel Gleaner. Now, I'm going to mention something about The Gleaner after we hear from Jay, so let's stay tuned and Jay will tell you about the free publication you can receive called The Gospel Gleaner.
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2: 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Dear friends, Christianity is attractive. 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Thanks for joining me today on the International Gospel Hour. I'm Jeff Archie, and friends, keep listening.
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6: Our Father in heaven, hallowed be your name. It's called the model prayer. Jesus teaches us how to pray. There are 7 imperatives, essentials, things important to remember when we pray. Here's the second. Hallowed be your name. It's imperative that we praise God when we pray. So, do we? Do we petition more than we praise? Listen to the words of Psalm 40, verse 16. But may all who seek you rejoice and be glad in you. May those who love your salvation say continually, great is the Lord. God loves to hear us say, Heavenly Father, you are great. So, let's remember to praise more when we pray. It can improve our prayer lives and make every day a happier day with Jesus.
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0: Hello and welcome again to Counterpoint. I'm Mike Hixon, and with me as always, B.J. Clark.
1: Good to be with you.
0: B.J., great to be with you today. And we've talked about a number of Bible subjects in recent weeks, and today we want to talk about what the Bible teaches about the kingdom of God. And as we begin this program, I know that there seems to be a lot of confusion regarding the kingdom of God. And there are some people that have the idea that when Jesus came to earth, that he failed in his efforts to establish his kingdom. And so we are living in what they call the church age.
1: Yeah.
0: So how do you counter that with that kind of teaching?
1: These same individuals you're talking about, they say there is no prophecy in the Old Testament at all of the coming church or kingdom. In fact, Hal Lindsey makes this statement in his book, The Late Great Planet Earth, and John Walvoord makes the same. Let me read the statement from Walvoord. He says, "The present age is a parenthesis or a time period not predicted by the Old Testament, and therefore not fulfilling or advancing the program of events revealed in the Old Testament." And one of these authors said this, "The church is manifestly an interruption of God's program for Israel, which was not brought into being until Israel's rejection of the offer of the kingdom." They say, essentially, God and Jesus called an audible at the line of scrimmage. Oh, wait a minute. They are thwarting our original plan to set up the kingdom. So now what are we going to do? Oh, well, let's substitute and have the church age for a while, and then when we come back to earth someday, we'll set up the kingdom then. Well, you probably are thinking the same thing I'm thinking. Okay, if he meant to set it up the first time and couldn't, what's sure that he's going to be able to set it up the second time?
0: Well, I was just thinking about the veracity of that. You know, if the Lord promised to build the church and establish the kingdom,
1: right,
0: and he failed, then my question would naturally be, well, what would prevent him from failing again? And if he failed, what does that say about his deity?
1: Exactly.
0: Is that not some indictment?
1: It's blasphemy.
0: Absolutely.
1: And it's also just wrong on the face of it, because this idea that you don't see the kingdom of the church anticipated in the Old Testament, that's crazy. 2 Samuel chapter 7 is where Nathan comes to David, and after originally telling him, yes, I think you ought to build the temple, that's a great idea, God gets a hold of Nathan and says, I didn't tell you to tell David that. He's not going to build me a temple. But then Nathan comes back and says, David, when your days are fulfilled and you sleep with your fathers,
0: right,
1: one of your descendants, one of your seed, will proceed from you. He said, I'll establish his kingdom, and notice, he will build a house for my name.
0: That's right.
1: He started thinking about house, and then he started thinking about, wait a minute, 1 Timothy 3:15 says, the church of God, or the house of God, is the church of the living God.
0: Right.
1: So wait a minute, one of your descendants will build me a house, establish a kingdom. The Genesis 49:10 says, the scepter shall not depart from Judah. Mm-hmm. What's a scepter used for? A king who reigns. Mm-hmm. Someone from Judah would come and reign. He would be a descendant of David.
0: That's right.
1: Do we ever see anyone that meets that description? Someone says, yeah, Solomon. It can't be Solomon, because the last part of 2 Samuel 7 says, and his throne, I'll establish the throne of his kingdom forever. Right. Solomon didn't stay on his throne forever. He was succeeded by someone else.
0: That's right.
1: Now, Jesus, though, is a different matter.
0: That's exactly right.
1: Luke chapter 1, Mary receives this revelation that says, you're going to bring forth a son after the seed of David. He's the descendant of David.
0: That's right.
1: And he set up the kingdom. He said he would. The prophecies are all throughout the New Testament.
0: Well, and you alluded to the fact that some would say that there are no references in the Old Testament to the kingdom, to the coming of the kingdom. You just cited 2 Samuel chapter 7. That ought to be enough. But what about Daniel?
1: Yeah.
0: Daniel had the opportunity to serve under Nebuchadnezzar, the king of Babylon. Didn't Daniel foretell of four world empires that would rise and fall in successive order, and then identify another kingdom in the days of certain kings that would be established?
1: Absolutely. In fact, you look at the twos, Daniel 2, Isaiah 2, Joel 2, mm-hmm, and you can look at all those passages, Micah 4 fits into that same context of predicting the Lord's house would be established in the mountains, the top of the mountains, in the last days. All nations would be invited to become a part of that household. And then you start saying, okay, when is this going to actually take place? The prophets predicted it, but did it ever arrive? Jesus then comes, John the Baptizer, before Jesus says, repent, for the kingdom of heaven is
0: at hand.
1: That means it's getting close. It's right here at the door. Jesus taught the same thing in Matthew 4:17.
0: Yes, he did.
1: And so we then have some of our religious friends telling you and telling me, well, that, yeah, they thought that it was going to be set up, but unfortunately, that's blasphemy to suggest.
0: So how do you deal with Mark 9:1?
1: There you go.
0: You know, when Jesus said, there are some of you standing here that shall not taste death till you see the kingdom of God come with power.
1: Right.
0: A couple of questions. Number one, did the kingdom come? Number two, did it come with power?
1: Right.
0: Now, if what the Lord said did not come to pass, I want to know where those people are.
1: Well, I think, yeah, because think about it. If the kingdom did not come during the lifetime of some of the people he was talking to on that occasion, then he lied. Well, that's not an attractive option to say that our Savior is a liar. But if he told the truth and a kingdom hasn't come yet, those people are still alive somewhere, or Jesus didn't tell the truth. But if he told the truth, where are these 2,000-year-old people? Or maybe there's another option. He did tell the truth. The church, the kingdom was established during the lifetime of some of those people. In fact, the Bible's its own best interpreter.
0: Absolutely.
1: You know, the Bible says the kingdom will come with power. All right, when would the power come? Luke 24:49, where would the power come? He tells his apostles, tarry in the city of Jerusalem. Well, that makes perfect sense.
0: Sure does.
1: Because Isaiah 2 said, the word of the Lord will go forth from Jerusalem when the house would be established.
0: That's right.
1: And then furthermore, you say, okay, when will the power come? He says in Acts 1:8, ye shall receive power after the Holy Spirit is come upon you.
0: That's right.
1: And so we're starting to look through the Bible. Do we ever find a passage where they're in Jerusalem, it's the last days, the power of comes when the Holy Spirit comes, and the burial of David is mentioned as a big deal?
0: Acts 2.
1: It's right there. And that's astonishing. You say, are we in the right place? Well, what does verse 5 say? They were dwelling at Jerusalem. We're in the right place. Do we have the right thing happening? When the Holy Spirit comes upon you, you'll receive power. The kingdom will come with power. Acts 2, the Holy Spirit falls, verse 4, upon the apostles.
0: That's right.
1: Is it the right time period? Verse 16, for this is that which is spoken by the prophet Joel, it shall come to pass in the last days. And Isaiah said that house would be established
0: That's
1: in
0: right.
1: the last days, that king. But then Samuel said, it'll happen when David's dead and buried. Now, stop and think about this. David had died about 1,000 years before this event is even discussed here. And Peter says, men and brethren, verse 29 of Acts 2, let me freely speak unto you the patriarch David. He's both dead and buried. Well, they didn't know that. This is breaking news. Oh, by the way, in case y'all hadn't heard it, David died. Now, obviously, that's not why. Why is Peter bringing up what they already knew?
0: That's right.
1: Because 2 Samuel 7 says there's a connection between David being dead and buried and one of his descendants
0: sitting on that throne.
1: Exactly.
0: And it's a spiritual throne.
1: Yes.
0: Not a literal throne.
1: Right.
0: So BJ, it seems like there's a lot of confusion between the terms kingdom and church. There are people, denominationally speaking, that want to separate the two.
1: Right.
0: My understanding of Scripture, and I know yours as well, the two are synonymous.
1: Absolutely.
0: You know, if you look at, again, looking in context and everything that you've said, 2 Samuel chapter 7, Isaiah chapter 2, Daniel 2, Joel 2, Micah 4, etc., they're pointing to the coming of the kingdom of God, the house of God, the church of the living God. And then you cite John the Baptist. He began his ministry. He was the forerunner to the Christ.
1: Right.
0: My question would, did John not understand what he was talking about? Jesus, the kingdom is at hand. Did he understand? And then in Matthew chapter 16, Jesus promised to build the church, did he not?
1: Yes.
0: And then he followed that by saying he would give to Peter the keys to the kingdom of heaven.
1: Right.
0: Now, is there a correlation there?
1: would it make sense for Jesus to say, I'm going to build this, and I'm going to give you the keys to something else that I haven't even been talking about? The church and the kingdom are obviously referring to the same group of people, those called out people. And we know that church was established because in Colossians chapter 1, Paul says to the Colossians that he and they had been translated out of the kingdom of darkness into the kingdom of God's dear Son.
0: That's right.
1: And then John in Revelation 1:9 says, I, John, your brother, your companion in tribulation, in the kingdom. Wait, John, don't you know the kingdom hasn't been established yet? How can you be in something that hasn't started yet? Well, the truth is it had started. It started on the day of Pentecost. Jesus is now reigning as Lord of Lords, King of Kings. He doesn't need to wait to... In fact, 1 Corinthians 15 doesn't say he's coming to set up his kingdom.
0: That's right.
1: Verse 24 says he's going to what?
0: Deliver it up.
1: Deliver it up. And so that's different than what the premillennial folks tell us. They say he's coming to set it up. Paul, the inspired apostle, says, no, he's not. He's coming to deliver it up. It's already been set up.
0: You know, Jesus said in John chapter 16, verse 13, that the Holy Spirit would guide the apostles into all truth. Do we have the truth, the complete revelation of Almighty God as it relates to the church and the kingdom of God? The answer is yes.
1: Yes.
0: Now, Paul, of course, wrote by inspiration. He wrote the commandments of God, 1 Corinthians chapter 14, in verse 37.
1: Mm-hmm.
0: Now, Paul said, as you mentioned a moment ago, that people in that day and time in the city of Colossae were delivered out of the power of darkness and translated into the kingdom of God's dear Son. And that's pretty definitive. Now, did Paul know what he was talking about? He was an inspired apostle. It really comes down to this. Do people believe what the Bible says? You know, I hear people just casually waving off, for example, baptism.
1: Mm-hmm.
0: You don't have to be baptized in order to go to heaven. Well, Jesus said, he that believeth and is baptized shall be saved. So apparently they know more than Jesus does. Well, when are we just going to accept the truth as it is?
1: Especially when you consider the fact that Jesus said, my kingdom is not of this world. That's one of the things that caused them to reject him. And I think it's fascinating to notice this. In John 6 and verse 15, when Jesus perceived they would come and take him by force to make him a king, he departed again into a mountain himself alone. Well, wait a minute. If their view is correct that he came to set up a kingdom, here was his chance.
0: Sure was.
1: This idea that he was unexpectedly rejected, who rejected whom? He rejected their attempt to make him an earthly king, not the other way around.
0: Great point.
1: And so why didn't he accept this? Because John 12:27, that's not why he had come. He had not come to set up an earthly kingdom. In John chapter 12 and verse 27, he says that save me from this hour, but for this cause came I unto this hour. What hour is he talking about? The hour of his crucifixion, not, oh, this wasn't plan B. What are we going to do now? How can you say it was unexpectedly rejected when Isaiah 53:3 says he is despised and
0: rejected
1: of men? It's
0: That's
1: plain.
0: Right.
1: He didn't look at this as some kind of surprise. He knew it was going to happen.
0: He sure did. And in that regard, you know, John said he came to his own. His own received him not. The Lord knew they were going to reject him. Isaiah prophetically stated that they would. BJ, we talk about the kingdom of God and the fact that the kingdom is here today.
1: Mm-hmm.
0: Jesus said the kingdom of God does not come with observation. It is a spiritual entity. And the Lord is spoken of in 1 Timothy chapter 6 in about verse 15 as the King of Kings. My question would be, could you be a king and not have a kingdom?
1: Well, that's right. You can't. In fact, according to Hebrews chapter 4, we have a great high priest who has passed into the heavens. And Zechariah 6 says something interesting along this line. At the same time that the branch, the Messiah, would rule upon his throne, he would be a priest upon his throne. But Hebrews 8:4 says if he were on earth, could not be a priest.
0: That's right.
1: So wait a minute. If he's going to reign on earth, then he's going to be a priest on his throne, but Hebrews 8:4 says he can't do that on earth. Therefore, he must be a priest now. He is, Hebrews 4:14. He's a priest on his throne in the heavens.
0: That's right.
1: Right now.
0: Absolutely.
1: And there's no reason to be looking for him to set up the kingdom. We just need to get people to become a part of the kingdom that already is. And may I say one other quick thing about this while it's on my mind, lest I forget it. One of the most crushing blows to this doctrine of Jesus being an earthly king on a throne in Jerusalem is Jeremiah's prophecy made back in chapter 22. He says, "O earth, earth, earth, hear the word of the Lord." And then in verse number 29, actually verse 30, following verse 29 there, he's talking about a man by the name of Coniah or Jeconiah. Mm-hmm. And he said about this man, right and childless, a man that shall not prosper in his days. Now, this didn't mean biologically right and childless because he had seven sons. Mm-hmm. But regally, as far as having a son that would ever reign, follow him as the king on the throne, an heir to the throne. He would be childless in that regard, as far as childless for a man to sit on the throne. Where, though? No man of his seed shall prosper, sitting upon the throne of David and ruling any more in Judah. Where do the premillennialists tell us Jesus is going to reign? On a literal throne of David in Jerusalem, in Judah.
0: That's right.
1: According to Matthew chapter 1 and verse 12 in the genealogical record, Jesus Christ was a descendant of the seed line, including Jeconiah. So let's put two and two together. Jeremiah says no one from Coniah's seed could ever reign in Judah.
0: That's right.
1: No one. Jesus is of Jeconiah's seed. Therefore, he cannot reign in Judah. He can reign on the throne, but just not in Judah. Mm-hmm. Friends, if that doesn't knock the legs completely out from under that Jesus is going to reign on earth someday in Jerusalem and Judah, how would you go about showing otherwise? It's proof positive that his throne is in heaven, not in Judah. He is of the seed of Jeconiah. He is ruling on the throne of David, but not in Judah. He's doing that in heaven.
0: That's exactly right. BJ, I know that maybe some people are asking the question now, okay, if Jesus is king, and he is, and he has a kingdom, how then can I identify with that kingdom?
1: Right.
0: Because I want to be in the kingdom that Paul alluded to, that John said he was a member of. What would a person need to do to become a part of that kingdom as recorded in Scripture?
1: Fortunately, our King gave us the entrance terms. He said, except a man be born of water and of the Spirit, he cannot enter into the kingdom.
0: There it is right there.
1: And there's your answer from the Lord's lips, not from yours, not from mine.
0: Mm-hmm.
1: He said also, not everyone that saith unto me, Lord, Lord, shall enter into the kingdom. And that's important for our viewing audience to know, because some of them might think, and you and I need to avoid thinking this as well, that just because we have a religious persuasion and a warm, fuzzy feeling about Jesus, that this means we're automatically in the kingdom. But the people in Matthew 6,

0: They were on the outside looking in. It's a very serious thing to double check your preparation.
1: Well, in that regard, Vijay, we talk about preparing and making preparation for the end of time, that is, the judgment of God. We want to be in the kingdom or the church, and the two are the same, because the Bible says He is the Savior of the body in Ephesians 5:23. Now, if Jesus is the Savior of the body or Savior of the kingdom, then I know I've got to be in that kingdom, in that body, in order to go to heaven.
0: Right.
1: So, is it necessary for me to believe that Jesus is the Son of God? Well, He said, except you believe that I'm He, you'll die in your sins, John 8:24. And He said, if you die in your sins where I am, there you cannot come, John 8:21. And then I have to repent of my sins. On the day of Pentecost, Peter told those people plainly that they were indicted for crucifying the Son of God, repent. And then to confess with my mouth that Jesus Christ is the Son of God, just like the eunuch did in Acts chapter 8, verse 37. But I'm not finished. The Bible says I need to be baptized, immersed in a watery grave of water in order to have my sins remitted, removed, or forgiven. Now, I know that there are people right now that are saying, now, wait a minute. There's no way you can tell me I need to be baptized to go to heaven. Well, Jesus said you do. BJ, how do you respond to people that they're sincere, they're honest, you know, they have a good heart, but they just don't believe you need to be baptized to become a Christian?
0: So, okay, let's look at kingdom teaching in the first century and how it was responded to by the hearers. Acts 8, verse number 5, Philip went down to the city of Samaria, preached Christ unto them. So some people say, just preach Jesus. Well, he did preach Jesus.
1: That's right.
0: He preached Christ in Samaria. And what did that result in? Verse number 12, but when they believed Philip, preaching the things concerning what? The kingdom of God and the name of Jesus Christ, what was their reaction? They all said the sinner's prayer and asked Jesus into their heart. No, that's not in the Bible. I read that way, or said that way, actually. I didn't read it because it's not there. I said it that way to try to jolt people into thinking this through.
1: That's right.
0: If the Bible doesn't say that they responded to the kingdom of God teaching by praying the sinner's prayer and asking Jesus into their heart, then what does it say they did? They were baptized, both men and women, Acts 8:12. The same preacher that taught the people in Samaria to be baptized, later in the same chapter, taught an individual Ethiopian eunuch. He preached what to that eunuch? Verse 35, Acts 8, he preached unto him, Jesus. When Christ was preached to people in Acts 8, in the earlier part of the chapter, what did they want to do? They wanted to be baptized.
1: That's
0: when
1: right.
0: Jesus was preached to the eunuch in Acts 8, what did he want to do? See, here is water, what doth hinder me to be baptized? And Philip said, where did you ever get that wrong-headed idea? He didn't say that. He said, if you believe with all your heart, you may. Commanded the chariot to stand still after he confessed he believed in Christ. And then they went both down into the water. They went both down into the water. Both came up out of the water, and he baptized them. And that's when the eunuch went on his way rejoicing. Kingdom teaching. It's shown here in Acts 8 how to respond to it. Why would we want to do anything differently than what people did to respond to kingdom teaching in the New Testament?
1: BJ, I love the fact that you went to Acts chapter 8, because I think Acts chapter 8 definitively, I mean, there are other passages in my mind that definitively prove the point, but I mean, you've got Philip in Samaria preaching Christ. And look at the emphasis. He preached the things concerning the kingdom of God. Now, why would he preach on the kingdom of God?
0: Right.
1: You know, you got people today who say, you know what? I don't want to be a part of the church. I just want to have a relationship with Jesus. And they want to focus on Jesus, and we need to focus on Jesus. But Jesus, the head, has a body.
0: Right.
1: And that body and head are connected. Why would he spend time talking about the kingdom of God if it was an unimportant entity or if it never existed?
0: Right. You know, I'd not really made that connection before. You've really helped me with that statement, because my mind is racing now with the thoughts. Here, their teaching on the kingdom, according to our religious friends, would be, well, he didn't get it set up this time, but he's going to come back someday and set it up. What would be so highly motivational to make someone want to be baptized basically on a doctrine that says, okay, he failed to do what he came to do, But hopefully you'll accept him anyway and obey him, hoping that when he comes back and sets up his kingdom, that you can finally be a part of it. That makes no sense at all. No. But

0: If you preach it the way he's preached in Acts 2, this same Jesus you crucified is now reigning as Lord and Christ. He's the, what's Christ? Anointed one. What's a king? An anointed one.
1: And note also, BJ, and I know that you've seen this many, many times, he not only preached the things concerning the kingdom of God, but the name of Jesus Christ. Why would he want to emphasize the name of Christ, the authority of Christ?
0: Right.
1: Because Jesus is a king. And whatever King Jesus says, you better do.
0: That's right. Exactly.
1: I mean, you know, there are people today that quibble with the king. You know, look, your argumentation is not with me. It's not with you. It's with the Lord.
0: Precisely.
1: And then we come back to, did Jesus know what he was talking about?
0: Right.
1: Son of God. I think he did.
0: King Jesus never gave the order to say the sinner's prayer and ask Jesus into your heart.
1: No, he did not.
0: So why are people doing that by the bukus and the thousands and the millions? It's because they have been misled as to what the Bible actually says, just as Adam and Eve allowed themselves to be misled by what God really meant in the Garden of Eden when he said, you will surely die. And Satan adds one word to that equation, changes the whole complexion. No, you won't. And they believed a lie.
1: That's right.
0: They acted upon the lie they believed, and that led to their separation from God. People today believe a lie. They act upon it. Satan's modus operandi hasn't changed.
1: Right.
0: He's still spreading false doctrine by getting people to believe lies. Well, he's the father of lies. That's what we would expect out of him,
1: right.
0: John 8:44. So I better make sure, like the noble Bereans, that what I'm hearing is not a lie, but
1: right.
0: is the truth.
1: And the only way to do that is search the scriptures. BJ, we've got about a minute and a half left, but very quickly, Acts chapter 8, Philip has this great gospel meeting going publicly in
0: right.
1: Samaria. Now he has a private meeting with the eunuch, as you alluded to a moment ago. The Bible says that he opened his mouth, beginning of that same scripture, Isaiah 53, and preached Jesus to him. There's not one word there that I've read where Philip says one word about being baptized into Christ.
0: Right.
1: How do you know how to do that?
0: Preaching Jesus must include being baptized, or else the eunuch would never have known that that was what he needed to do. When he said, see, here is water, what hindered me to be baptized? I guess Philip should have said, well, I didn't say a word about baptism. How did you even know about it? Well, he knew about baptism. In fact, when John the Baptizer taught, repent for the kingdom of heaven is at hand, what was he doing? Baptizing people after that to prepare for entrance into it.
1: That's right.
0: Anticipatory. Then in Acts 19, those folks learn, hey, John's baptism's no longer in force, but we're still baptized in the name of Jesus Christ, Acts 19:5 and 6. And so the Bible, if we'll just let it be its own best interpreter, is clear.
1: Absolutely.
0: We can be members of the kingdom. What a privilege.
1: You know, BJ, if we want to be what they were, then we have to do what they did. What'd they do? They repented of their sins, they were baptized into Christ, and God added them to the church of the kingdom of God. Why is that so significant? Because if you want to be saved, you have to be in Christ, and you have to be in the church of Christ.
0: Amen.
1: Because the church belongs to Christ, and he is the Savior of the body. BJ, as always, great to be with you.
0: Good to be with you.
1: Thank you for being with us, and may the Lord bless you till we see you next week. God bless you.

0: recently wrote a poem as I thought of my dear cousin, whom I recently lost to cancer. I thought of her as I looked at this picture that I had made in the Caribbean of a beautiful plant that is really rare. I saw the plant in about 70 feet of water as I was diving in the Caribbean. You can see it from a distance, and it really gets your attention as it's almost phosphorescent, much like her smile was. It stands out from everything else you see because of its appearance. It's firm, it's calm, and yet it's steadfast. But even more because it seems to welcome you or entice you to come in, sit down, and just talk. Nothing special needed to be said with my cousin. Not even words were always necessary. And I recall being on the ocean floor and doing just that, sitting down and having a little talk. 1 Timothy 5:8 says this, that we have avoided the faith if we don't care for our own family. I'm Robbie Owens, and that's my
1: home. It's 10 o'clock.
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1: It's 81 degrees.
3: Hello and welcome again to Counterpoint. I'm Mike Hickson, and with me today, BJ Clark. We hope you'll stay tuned. We're going to be talking about our most pressing need. BJ, so good to be with you today. It's always a joy to be with you and to talk Bible, talk shop.
4: Yes, sir.
3: And today is no different from other times we've met together. We always talk about the Bible. And today, I want us to think about our most pressing need. And I asked a question not long ago. If you were to poll people in America today, what would you say is our most acute need? My response would be, we need to get back to the Bible. And BJ, you know, it's sad that we live in a country that, for all intents and purposes, was founded by individuals who had a deep and abiding respect for God and His Word. And yet, that seems to be taboo today. We have become anti-God, anti-Bible, anti-Christian. And so, how do we counter a culture that is moving in such a dangerous direction?
4: You know, when you said, what's our most pressing need, I was thinking about our most pressing need is to prepare here for the hereafter. And that raises the question, how do I know what's going to happen in the hereafter? And how do I know what I'm supposed to do to get ready for the hereafter? And that takes me right back to the Bible, as you said, because the future is only known if God has revealed it. And God has revealed that there is a heaven, there is a hell, there is something that Jesus did for me so that I can be saved. And there's something He wants me to do in order to receive the blessings of that. And there's a way He wants me to live that is mapped out for here, for me in this book right here. And I don't have to speculate or wonder. I have a GPS that is designed to direct my life. And so, yes, the cultural rot that we see is not because people have been following the Bible. It's because they haven't been following it the way that they used to. Now, don't get me wrong. As someone pointed out, there have always been people, go back to the Garden of Eden, who would transgress God's law. But in our culture, it used to be, someone wrote this, it's not original with me, but I think it's spot on. They said it used to be that people would have to jump the fence to get to the forbidden territories. Now the fences are down. Sure. Men are committing the same sins today they always have. But in our culture, what seems to be so alarming is they seem to be doing it without any guilt or conscience whatsoever, because it's what they feel in their hearts.
3: Yeah, you reminded me of a passage in Jeremiah chapter 6, verse 15. When Jeremiah was pleading with the people of God, they were about to go into Babylonian captivity. He was pleading with them to go back to the old paths, and yet they refused to do so. But he asked the question, were they ashamed when they committed these abominations? And his response was, no, they were not at all ashamed. Neither could they blush. And you talk about the fences being down, and you talked about the moral rot in our country. It's really sad, BJ, that, as you noted a moment ago, people today are not in trouble because they're following Scripture. They're in trouble because they haven't been following Scripture. it shouldn't take an Einstein to realize something is amiss in our nation, in the lives of people. And spiritually speaking, this book can get us where we need to be. And you know, BJ, we live in a day and time when we have become so pluralistic in our thinking. The idea of absolute truth has been banished to the back room. And yet, the Bible still reads, John 14, verse 6, I'm the way, the truth, and the life. No man comes unto the Father but by me. Jesus is still the answer to the hearts and lives of people.
4: Absolutely. Now, let's think about how that's working for us in the United States of America or across the world, wherever our viewers or listeners may be. You show me a culture and a society that is practicing commands. God's righteousness is exhibited in His commands. All of His commandments are righteousness, Psalm 119 and verse 172. So what is it righteousness does? It exalts a nation. Which nation? Any nation is exalted by the righteousness of God, but sin is going to be a reproach to any people. But the way the devil gets by with so much of what he does is to try to package it in something that's other than what it is. He doesn't want you to know what you're opening. He puts it in glitz and glamour and glitter and sees all this, this looks so good, and then you open it up. And it's rotting garbage inside, to be honest with you.
3: That's right. You know, BJ, there are a lot of people today, they want to believe that they're the captain of their own ship, that they're in control, in the driver's seat. They don't like the idea of any type of binary code. And I go back to the days of the judges. In Judges chapter 17, verse 6, and in chapter 21, verse 25, the writer said, in those days there was no king in Israel. Every man did that which was right in his own eyes. BJ, whenever people step outside the boundaries of divine law, there are always consequences, aren't there?
4: That's right.
3: And isn't it the case that we're living in a cultural crisis today because of anarchy, because we've decided we don't need this book anymore?
4: Absolutely. The way of a fool is right in his own eyes, says Proverbs 12:15. And he that trusteth in his own heart is, a lot of folks would put saved in that blank, but Scripture in Proverbs 28:26 says, he that trusteth in his own heart is a fool. And so this idea of your truth, my truth, this is foolish, because what it leads to is chaos. When there's no objective standard by which to determine what is right and what is wrong, life is not enjoyable. I sometimes illustrate this to my teenage classes when I'm teaching them or at camp. I said, let's get out on the basketball court. You pick four guys and I'll pick four guys, and then we'll play basketball without a ball. We'll throw the ball up in the air imaginarily, and who got the tip? Well, I'm going to say I got it. You're going to say you got it. I made that shot. You're going to say, no, you didn't. It didn't go in. I was behind the three-point line. No. Look, how long would you watch a basketball game with no ball and no objective standard of scoring, and just no one would enjoy that, because it would be utter chaos. There would be no absolute structure to it. I'm so glad that when I drive out on the highways, there are lanes that are clearly marked. There are guardrails to keep me from getting off the safe path. The problem in America today, in many ways, Mike, the guardrails are down, and people are plunging into the abyss of their own selfish behavior.
3: You know, a great analogy. BJ, we talk about the home and how important the home is to society. And it's often been said, as the home goes, so goes the nation. And I was thinking yesterday about how the home is the backbone of society. And in many respects, the backbone has been broken in our nation. Now, the psalmist said in Psalm 127, except the Lord build the house, those who labor in vain. We have a lot of folks who are literally spinning their wheels in the home. And BJ, you know, you look around in society today, the decadence. And marriage, people used to hold marriage in high esteem, and today it's become so expendable. And people today, I'm not even sure if young couples understand the commitment necessary to engage in that kind of relationship. So how do we counter a culture that really is rotting at the very core?
4: We have to take them back to the beginning. Where did marriage come from? It's not some kind of happenstance and accident. It was designed by God, the creator of the universe. Marriage is God's creation. He created the first male, and then from his side, he took the material to create a female, and then joined them together. And what God has joined together, man should not put asunder. God made one man for one woman for one man, to be more accurate. And his intention was that it always be that way. That's why Moses would write, therefore, you know, God joined the man to the woman, and the Jesus would comment on this later in Matthew chapter 19 and say what God has joined together, man should not put asunder. A man should leave his father and mother and cleave to his wife. Not leave, but cleave. We've got too much leaving and too little cleaving going on
3: in
4: our country.
3: And you know, BJ, if a couple, if they engage in marriage and they don't understand all that's involved in that relationship, and that marriage dissolves, many times it leaves children without biological parents, and the chaos that comes from that. And you know, we talk about the husband being the spiritual leader in the home. BJ, I mean, the fact of the matter is there are a lot of guys today that have abdicated that responsibility of being the spiritual leader. Paul would say that fathers are to rear their children in the nurture and admonition of the Lord. Their kids today, BJ, as hard as it is to believe, they have no concept of right and wrong, no idea of what truth is. So how do we counter a culture that has just said, you know what, we're not interested. They haven't bought into what the Bible has to say.
4: It's not surprising to see the devil has attacked the home, because it's the nucleus of any good society. If I have 10 righteous homes in a neighborhood, that neighborhood's going to be more righteous than if I have homes in a neighborhood, 10 homes, where everyone, it's every man to himself, do whatever you feel in your heart. Listen, I don't want to live in that kind of chaos. God doesn't want us to live in that kind of chaos. That's why he gave us a structure by which we could have a decent society. When you read the Sermon on the Mount, for example, what a tremendous, tremendous sermon that is that our Lord preached. I can promise you this, no society has gone downward because they were following the precepts of the Sermon on the Mount. And no society has ever been worsened by doing what God said do and following the moral compass of Scripture. It's the other way around.
3: That's exactly right. BJ, you triggered a thought in my mind. In the book of Deuteronomy in chapter 30, I think about Moses in the long ago on behalf of God. And here's what Moses said, and I think about how applicable it is to those of us today. Moses wrote in verse 15, "See, I've set before you today life and good, death and evil, in that I command you today to love the Lord your God, to walk in his ways, to keep his commandments, his statutes, his judgments, that you may live and multiply, that the Lord your God will bless you in the land which you go to possess. But if your heart turns away so that you do not hear and are drawn away and worship other gods and serve them, I announce to you today that you shall surely perish. You shall not prolong your days in the land which you cross over the Jordan to go in and possess. I call heaven and earth as witness against, or rather, call heaven and earth as witness today against you that I have set before you life and death, blessing and cursing. Therefore choose life, that both you and your descendants may live, that you may love the Lord your God, that you may obey his voice, that you may cling to him. For he is your life, the length of your days, that you may dwell in the land which the Lord swore to your fathers, to Abraham, Isaac, and Jacob, to give them." BJ, if I understand this right, God's saying, look, if you will obey my word, and if you will love me with all of your heart, I will bless you immensely. Now, BJ, I understand those words were penned to the nation of Israel, but there's a correlation there.
4: Oh, absolutely. Mike, if you read the rest of the Old Testament, the explanation of why things went so wrong is based on the wonderful teaching in Deuteronomy 28 and following that says, look, if you want to be blessed, do what I ask you to do and I'll bless you. I'll bless you in the city. I'll bless you in the field. I'll bless you in your house, wherever you go, in the morning, the evening, the night. It's just where, but you leave what I ask you to do and you'll be cursed here, you'll be cursed there. We cannot ignore God's laws and then want to blame him for the problem. That's what's so sad. We see people, some people today saying, look what, if God is so powerful, why doesn't he fix all the things that are wrong in America? He could fix it through a willingness on the part of people to receive the prescription. If the doctor knows what's wrong with you, writes your prescription and says, take this and you won't have this problem, and then I don't take the medicine and I still have the problem, I can't blame him.
5: That's right.
4: He gave me the solution. I just didn't want it for one reason or another. God's given us the solution for how to have a good society. We've just got some folks today that are too proud and too stubborn to yield to his will.
5: Well, that's right. And you know, BJ, as we think about the implications of the home, society, to the church, according to Paul, is the pillar and ground of the truth. We're to be salt and light. We have a responsibility, and we have to train our children, rear them in the Lord. And back in Deuteronomy chapter 6, God said to Moses, and really I think he's setting the tone, and the tone begins in the home. He said, hear, O Israel, the Lord our God, the Lord is one. You shall love the Lord your God with all your heart, with all your soul, with all your might. These words which I command you today shall be in your heart. You shall teach them diligently to your children. He said, you'll talk of them when you sit in your house, when you walk by the way, when you lie down, when you rise up. Sadly, they did not follow this advice, because over in the book of Joshua, in chapter 2, we read about how the people were faithful during the lifetime of Joshua. They were faithful to God during the lifetime of the elders who outlived Joshua. But then there arose another generation that knew not the Lord. And you know, BJ, if we talk about the implications of that and make the correlation today, that's frightening.
4: It is. And to show you that God knew that man would have a tendency to ignore these plain instructions, he gives them again. You just read from Deuteronomy 6. If I started reading right now, some people might think, well, you're just reading the same exact passage that Mike just read from Deuteronomy 6. Let me show you what I mean by this. Deuteronomy chapter 11 and verse 18. Therefore shall you lay up these words in my words, he says, in your heart, in your soul, bind them for a sign upon your hand, that they may be as frontlets between your eyes. Teach them your children, speaking of them when you sit in the house, when you walk by the way, when you lie down, when you rise up. Write them on the doorpost of your house. Upon the original post-it note that God wanted was these kinds of notes right here, that your days may be multiplied if you diligently keep these commandments. Verse 22, you love the Lord your God, walk in all his ways, cleave to him, then the Lord will drive out all the nations from before you. And then he tells them how blessing I set before you, a blessing and a curse. Verse 26, a blessing if you obey the commandments of the Lord your God. Verse 27, the whole book of Deuteronomy essentially is, here's blessings, here cursings. You choose. Which one do you want?
5: Choice is yours.
4: And if we don't like the way America's going, there's a way to fix it.
5: That's right.
4: And that is for each individual to get back to the Bible and start living like he says live and watch the blessings come down.
5: I think you're exactly right, BJ. And you know, we talk about the application to society as a whole, but even in the church. And you know, Jesus talked about how we're to seek first the kingdom of God and his righteousness. I think about Paul in Colossians 3:4 saying, Christ, who is our life. You know, when we were growing up, when we were younger, we didn't play sports on Sunday we didn't have organized sports taking place on Sundays. We didn't even practice ball on Sundays. And yet today, it's as if it is business as usual on Sunday. And one of the concerns I have, and I'm sure you share the same concerns, I think we've got parents today, even in the church, that are sacrificing their children at the altar of athletics, at the altar of academics. For example, how many times have parents allowed their children to stay home to work on their homework, on a Wednesday night, a Sunday night, and then, you know, Sunday rolls around, they got a ball game, a soccer match, or they've got a baseball game. And so, you know what, that is setting a terrible precedent, BJ.
4: Mm-hmm.
5: And the precedence is, this is more important than serving God, worshiping God. And I think that, you know, if we talk about the perpetuity of our nation, the perpetuity of the blessings we enjoy, we got to understand spiritual things come before material.
4: When that child grows up, having seen that God always comes second, if there's something I want to do more first, that child grows up, you know what they're going to do. They've been trained to do it. They've been trained to basically say, if it's convenient, I'll worship. If it's not, if I have something else I want to do, then I'll do that instead. But on the other hand, if parents train their children to make decisions revolving around God first, what a difference that makes. I was no great tennis player, but when I was in high school, I was on the tennis team, and I remember our tennis coach had asked me after I'd been there at practice for 3 hours, he said, I want you to play a practice match against so-and-so. This was on a Wednesday, and after having been there already for 3 hours, I said, well, coach, I need to go ahead and get on home, get cleaned up so I can get to Wednesday night Bible study. And I could tell he didn't like it. But then on Friday, he called me in and he said, Clark, he said, you've got a decision to make over the weekend. He said, I'll give you the weekend. You have to decide whether you're going to put this team first or whether you're going to put it second. And he said, I'll let you have until the weekend. And I said, in a nice way, I was respectful. My parents taught me that too. I said, Coach, I made that decision a long time ago. And that decision was that God's going to come first. My mom and dad taught me that, and that's what I'm going to practice. I'm sorry you won't let me stay on the team, but if your choice, if you're making me choose between worshiping and studying the Word of God, worshiping God and studying the Word of God, or playing tennis, I've already made that choice. And you know, on the Day of Judgment, Mike, if I'd won, if I'd been good enough to win every tournament I entered, tell me what those trophies would mean to me on the Day of Judgment.
5: Nothing.
4: On the last day of my life. But tell me what this will mean to me, the last day of my life and on the Day of Judgment, if I know this book and have lived by this book. What a difference.
5: And you know, BJ, that says something about how your parents reared you. They reared you in the Lord to understand that there are sacrifices that sometimes have to be made and that there are things that are more important than the world, so to speak. My fear is that there are parents that are not training their children. And so when pressed to make a decision, they're going to make the decision to put the team first, to put the sport first. And you know, there have been people in the Lord's church that have been very successful in sports, but they didn't compromise their faith.
4: Mm-hmm.
5: And you know, I have this conviction that if you're good enough, they'll find you.
4: Yeah.
5: You know, if you're good enough, they'll respect you. And I think, BJ, we've sent the wrong message to our children. And really, we've got to get back to understanding what's really important in life.
4: That's true. And, you know, I would not say that this is definitely some kind of sign from the Lord or anything of that nature. But I find it fascinating that one of the restaurants that's very famous for not being open on Sunday, which shall be remain nameless, I guess, because they're not sponsoring what we're doing here or anything. We don't have any sponsors anyway. These are free will offerings of the Lord's church that provide this. But that restaurant, I've never gone there when they weren't busy during the week. Some people say, you can't not work on Sunday and make it. Well, apparently you can. There are things that you can do in this life that will bless you even when it seems counterproductive or counterintuitive to what others are doing. And we've just got to trust God.
5: That's right.
4: And God will provide. He will give us that which we need. You mentioned our most pressing need. I think our most pressing need is to deny self and take up the cross and put Christ first, as Matthew 16:24 requires. Luke 9:23 says it ought to be done daily. And you know what? If I do that, then he will provide all that I need if I make him my most pressing need.
5: I think you're right. BJ, when we began, you said that one of the thoughts that you had initially was, what about our most pressing need here and hereafter? I know we got about 4 minutes left, but let's just talk for a minute about our need now. But our need now is imperative because it will ultimately impact our hereafter.
4: Right.
5: So what would a person need to do to be right with God, to enjoy all these blessings that we read about in Scripture, and then to have the hope of heaven?
4: You know, the middle letter of the word sin, someone pointed out, is the letter I. The middle letter of the word pride, it's been noted, is the letter I. And when I am focused on what I want instead of what God wants, that's a prescription for disaster. But when I am focused on what he said, then I realize, okay, one reason I need to leave sin is it's an offense against a holy God, and the wages of that sin is death, according to Romans 6 and verse 23. As I listen to the word of God and what that death is, it sobers me, because the second death is the lake of fire and brimstone, Revelation 21:8. But God doesn't want me to go there, and he's done everything within his divine power to make it possible for me not to go there. So he sent Jesus Christ to be the Savior of the world. And so if I will listen to what Jesus said and do what he asks and believe in his deity, because if I don't, I'll die in my sins, John 8:24. And if I do believe that he is the Christ, that'll change me. It'll make me want to deny self.
5: That's right. That's right.
4: Take up the cross and follow him, because after what he did for me, dying for me, I want to live for him. So as a penitent believer, I will confess I believe Jesus Christ is the Son of God, because that's done, according to Romans 10:9-10, unto salvation. And Paul emphasizes repentance earlier in Romans when he said the goodness of God ought to lead you to repentance. So I believe and I repent and I confess. But then I'm baptized into Christ for the remission of my sins. Acts 2:38 teaches that that's what I should do. It's what they did on Pentecost when they asked what to do. Mm-hmm. Why should what I do be different than what they were doing? An inspired preacher told them what to do. And so when they did it, about 3,000 did what they were told. The Lord added them to something. What did he add them to? His church, his kingdom, right, family. I want to be in that family, and I want to live according to kingdom rules. I have a king. His name is Jesus. He's in charge. So self is denied, and I exalt him, and I listen to him. I choose life. I don't want to choose death, and the second death especially. I choose life. The Lord of life gave me a chance to have an abundant life here and hereafter, according to John chapter 10, verse 10. And this godliness that I'm living is profitable now, but it's even more profitable in the world to come. 1 Timothy 4:8, and also in Matthew or Mark chapter 10:28-30, in the world to come, eternal life. Mike, that is what everyone watching this program or listening can have if we'll just humble ourselves in the sight of the Lord and do his will.
5: Well, that's right. And you know, BJ, you mentioned a moment ago coming to the end of life. You know, there are a lot of things that really, when we get to the end of our life here on earth, are inconsequential.
4: Yeah.
5: But to live for God, to serve him, to be faithful to him, to be found faithful on that last day, that's really what's most important.
4: Amen.
5: And so our goal is to live in such a way so that one day God will say, well done, good and faithful servant.
4: Our most pressing need.
5: That's right. Thank you for being with us today. Appreciate so much. On behalf of BJ, we want to say thank you and hope to see you back here again next week. Until then, God bless.
6: Let's make the most of a minute. We often hear religious leaders talk about how they desire unity among churches. It's a great dream, but it hasn't happened. Jesus prayed for unity in John 17 and that his disciples would be one as he and his Father are one. So what's the problem? Simply stated, its difference is regarding the authority and relevance of the Bible. You see, most religions today study and follow their particular creed book along with the Bible, and therein lies the rub. If we unify into one, whose creed would we follow? There's only one way it could work and be right. All the creeds of men would have to be forever pushed aside, leaving only the Bible. That's all, God's Word. In fact, that's what God wants. 2 Timothy 3:16 says, "All Scripture is given by inspiration of God, that the man of God may be complete, thoroughly furnished to every good work." I'm Glenn Colley, hoping you make the most of your minutes.
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0: Ladies and gentlemen, thank you very much for watching the Fountain of Life television program today. It is a joy, as always, to be able to study the Bible with you via this program, and we thank you very much for watching. My name's Larry Acuff. I'm the preacher for the Lithia Springs Church of Christ in Lithia Springs, Georgia. Now, you may not know where that is. We would love to have you come visit our area. The Lithia Springs congregation is the nearest congregation to Six Flags, just outside Atlanta on Interstate 20. We're a short distance from downtown Atlanta, so when you come to visit the Braves or you come to visit Six Flags over Georgia or the Falcons or the Hawks, to go to the Coke Museum or to go to the aquarium, we would be delighted to have you come and worship with us at the Lithia Springs Church of Christ. In the year of 2011, we had 383 folks who visited our services who signed a visitor's card. Now, not everyone who comes signs a visitor's card. And so I think maybe they're afraid we're going to send them a letter and say, we need you to send us money. But we don't do that. But we are grateful for our visitors. So if you're ever in the Atlanta area, we would be delighted to have you worship with us at the Lithia Springs congregation. It's a joy to be able to work with those brethren. And we would be delighted to have you come. Also, we like to remind you of our free Bible correspondence course. Doesn't cost you a cent. I mean, send us or call us at 877-700-0559. We will send you lesson number one in the free Bible correspondence course. You complete lesson number one, send it back to us. We will grade it. Then we will send you a nice certificate of completion along with lesson number two. So until you've done all 10 of them. I know you're going to want to do that. One of the interesting things that we have found in our free Bible correspondence course, and that is that most folks complete them. I don't know if that's the normal for most Bible correspondence courses, but we have a lot of folks who they'll take all 10 of those lessons. So give us a call at 877-700-0559. We'll send you lesson number one. You will enjoy the study of the Bible. If you have a question, if we can help you in any way, give us a call again. Give us a call. Give us your name, address. Please include the zip code, and we will send you lesson number one. In the book of Ephesians, chapter number 5, in verse number 25, the Bible says, "Husbands, love your wives, even as Christ also loved the church and gave himself for it." How do you revive a marriage? You and I look out in our world today, and we must recognize that our homes are in trouble. You and I see, again, a large number of divorces. We see those children that have been affected by those divorces, and we see that, you know, many take marriage kind of in a flippant way. I thought about the fellow celebrating his 25th wedding anniversary. And they were having this big party, and well, he was kind of sitting over in the corner, looked sad and depressed, and someone went over to him and said, "Man, this is your 25th anniversary. Why are you so sad?" He said, "Well, not long after I married 25 years ago," he said, I didn't like it. I was unhappy." And he said, "I went to a judge, and I asked the judge, what would happen if I were to kill my wife?" And the judge said, "You'll probably get about 25 years. He said, "Just think today I'd be a free man." Well, there are a lot of folks who look at marriage like that. One fellow said, "I didn't know what happiness was till he got married, and then it was too late." So when you and I look at marriage, while there are many, I guess, humorous stories that we may tell about it, I think about the little girl. She comes home and, "Oh, Mama, I'm so in love. It's so wonderful." And she said, "Well, it's just puppy love." And then you know what that is, beginning of a dog's life. And so, but you look at marriage and we ask the question, how do you revive a marriage and make it exciting and thrilling as it was on the day when you said those vows? In the book of Genesis, chapter 2, 18 through 25, the Bible says God saw that it was not good for man to be alone. He said, "I'll make an help meet suitable unto the man. I'll make a help meet for him." And the Bible says that God caused a deep sleep to fall upon Adam, and he slept. And he took a rib and made a woman and brought her unto the man. And he said, "This is now bone of my bone and flesh of my flesh. She shall be called woman because she was taken out of man." as you continue to read in the book of Genesis, the Bible says, "For this cause shall a man leave his father and mother, shall cleave unto his wife, and they two shall be one flesh." When you turn to the book of Matthew in chapter number 19, the Bible they came to Jesus and they said, "Is it lawful for a man to put away his wife for every cause?" And if you remember, Jesus said, now from the beginning, that was not God's plan. They said, well, Moses permitted us to give her a writing of divorcement. And Jesus said, well, from the beginning, that was not God's plan. And then he said, if a man puts away his wife, except it be for fornication, and marries another, committeth adultery. And whosoever marrieth her which is put away, doth commit adultery also. The Bible gives us plain instruction regarding the marital relationship. The Bible says if a man puts away his wife for any cause other than fornication and marries someone else, he has committed adultery. And we have the idea that it doesn't matter today. That I got married and we lived together 4, 5, 6 years, 7 years, 10 years. It doesn't matter how long. And all of a sudden he said, you know what? He runs into maybe an old flame or someone at work and has an affair and leaves his wife and marries someone else. Ephesians 5 says, husbands, you love your wives. Even as Christ also loved the church. How did Christ love the church? The Bible said he gave himself for it, that he might sanctify and cleanse it with the washing of the water by the word. In 1 Peter chapter number 3, verses 1 through 7, the Bible says to the believing wife that if you have a husband and he is not a believer, he doesn't serve the Lord, he said you lead him by a good life. Now, I paraphrase that. And then he gives instruction to the men, and he says that men, you are to dwell with your wives according to knowledge. And so when you and I look at this, we must understand that God has given us an outline, God has given us a plan as to how a husband and wife can have a marriage that is successful, a marriage that is happy, and a marriage that is according to the will of God. In the book of Titus, chapter number 2, the Bible says, but speak thou the things that become sound doctrine, that the aged man be sober, grave, temperate, sound in faith. And then he not only gives information or gives instruction to the older men, but he says that the older women are to teach the younger women to do something. Well, what do you teach these younger women to do? That they're to teach the younger women to love their husbands, to love their children, to be discreet, chaste, keepers at home, kind, obedient to their own husbands. And so when you and I see these kinds of passages of Scripture, we must understand that God has a purpose and a plan for marriage. God does not intend for you to select a mate, marry that individual, live with them 4, 5, 6, 7 years, and then leave them for someone else. That's not God's plan, my friend. The devil is after your family. It's not my fault. Yeah, these problems, it's not my fault. See, it's always easy for you and I to point to someone else. See, our problems in our family, I'm going to tell you, it's her fault. She does this, she does that, she doesn't do this, she doesn't do that. See, if the devil can convince us that it's not my fault, he can take away that responsibility as a husband that I have. Here's another thing the devil tries to do. He puts in this mind, puts in your mind, well, I've done everything I can to save this marriage. Have you really? You know, I hear folks say, well, I've done everything I can to save my marriage. And yet, when one or the other of the partners in that marriage relationship says, well, why don't we sit down with the elders of the church? Why do we not sit down with a preacher? Why do we not sit down with the Bible? Let's find a way to solve these problems. Well, this has occurred on many occasions as a gospel preacher. I've had both husbands and wives come to me and say, Brother Acuff, my marriage, we're having problems. And I would suggest, well, you bring your mate, let's sit down together. And the mate refused to come. There are those who say, well, marriage is nothing more than a romantic dream. That's all it is. marriage is nothing more than a romantic dream, that you cannot have a glorious, God-given, wonderful relationship with the other person. That, well, that's just a figment of the imagination of man to have that kind of an exciting marriage. No, it isn't. See, there are those who say marriage is getting rather than giving. Well, now, Brother Acuff, she doesn't satisfy my needs. Or, Brother Acuff, he doesn't satisfy my needs. See, the devil can convince us of that. The devil convince, well, always do your own thing. You see, do not have any consideration of anyone else in that family. You know, whatever you want, whatever pleases you. Then there's this. Feuding, fussing, and fighting are normal in every family. Is it really? Husbands, love your wives, even as Christ also loved the church. My house, my car, my money, your children. Oh, there's no difference between men and women. I mean, they're all the same. No, they're not. A woman is different. A woman's makeup is different than a man. A man's makeup, a man will see the big picture. Wife's going to see the little details. Oh, sex is not important. Oh, no. Why does the Bible talk about the fact that I have a responsibility? The Bible says, defraud you not one the other, except it be with... In other words, do not withdraw yourself sexually from your partner. Oh, somebody said, well, but there are other alternatives to marriage. And we've seen that today in our society. And that is simply that folks have become... they live together. They don't get married. As a matter of fact, the marriage rate has decreased in recent years because couples now are living together rather than getting married. Oh, children, that's just a burden. Men are superior to women, according to some. And so when you look at all of these things, it just simply points out that the devil is after your marriage. And if he can destroy the family, see, under the Communist Manifesto, back in 1917. See, the Communists had this idea. They said, if we can put Dad in the factory, if we can put Mom out in the fields working, and we put the children under the care of state-controlled schools, then what are we going to... we're going to be able to control everything. I'm going to ask you a question. What Communism did by design, we in America perhaps have done by neglect. So when you ask to revive a marriage, well, I want to give you four things just in very quickly. I'm not going to expand on these four things, but I want to expand on the conclusion of this lesson. To revive a marriage, do not follow the advice of men. I'm going to talk about that again in a few minutes. Secondly, you must learn how to please your partner. I'm going to talk about that. Number three, there are certain things that you can do that will revive your marriage. And number four, repent and do the first works. That's what the church at Ephesus was told in Revelation chapter number 2. In other words, go back and look at your life and see what took place at the very beginning. Now, I want to give you about 6-7 things real quick. Here is a marriage. How do you have an exciting and thrilling marriage? Well, number one is this, my friend. You need to remember the purpose and the permanence of marriage. Notice what the Bible says. The Bible says that it was not good for the man to be alone. I make an helper suitable unto the man. Now, somebody said, I thought a wife was supposed to help meet the bills, not help make them. Well, that's not what God had in mind in the book of Genesis chapter 2. I'm going to make him an helper that's suitable unto him. See, Adam had called... the Bible said God caused all animal creation to pass before man, but he saw none that met the needs of the man. So he made a woman, and Adam said, this is now bone of my bone, flesh of my flesh. She shall be called woman because she was taken out of man. And for this cause shall a man leave his father and mother and cleave unto his wife. You and I need to understand that the purpose of marriage is companionship. God said it wasn't good for a man to be alone. Your mate, is that mate a wonderful companion? When you have a few minutes and you're at work, do you have a few minutes? Who is the first person you want to speak with? Do you, on your break, do you give your mate a call if they're able to receive a call in their work or whatever they're doing? That companionship in the afternoon when the day is over and you're through with your responsibilities at work, what's the first thing?
1: Well, I'm going to stop off at the bar and be with my buddies.
0: Really? What about that companionship in marriage? See, the purpose of it, now, not only that, but notice this, and that is the permanence of it. We need to teach our sons and our daughters, we need to teach our grandchildren, that marriage is a permanent relationship. I tell couples, when I'm counseling with couples regarding their marriage, one of the things I tell them at the very beginning, you need to take the word divorce out of your vocabulary. Divorce is not a problem-solving mechanism.
2: Oh, now, Brother Acuff, we've run into some problems here, and I think we'll just get a divorce.
0: No. Remember, see, if you're going to have that exciting, that joyful, that wonderful marriage, what do you want to do? Remember the purpose of it. Remember the permanence of it. Secondly, refuse to listen to the world. You remember what the psalmist said in Psalm number 1, blessed is the man that walketh not in the counsel of the ungodly, nor standeth in the way of sinners, or sitteth in the seat of the scornful, but his delight is in the law of the Lord, and in his law doth he meditate day and night. The Bible said, whosoever looketh into the perfect law of liberty and continueth therein. David said, thy word have I hid in my heart that I might not sin against thee. David said, thy word is a lamp to my feet and a light unto my pathway. To whom are you listening? I mean, you and your wife, you have an argument. Fellas, you get up, your wife, and you get to an argument, and you go off to work. And there's some old boy you work with there in the office or the factory, wherever it is. And he said, man, I wouldn't put up with a woman like that. Man, I tell you what I did. I'm telling you what, I told her to take a hike. I just went out and I found me somebody else. You're talking to some fella that's probably been married 3 times, got 14 kids by 7 different wives, and you're trying to get advice from him? You're listening to the wrong person. I was

who had reared their children in the nurture and admonition of the Lord, who had gone through the ups and downs of marriage, who had gone through difficult times financially, who had gone through difficult times as far as health was concerned. And at the same time, their marriage had grown over the years. Refused to listen to the world. If you watch these silly sitcoms, I know there's one on where, this couple, they're living together and they're not married. And you look to that to give you some kind of advice. You sit there and hee-haw over what's going on with the idea in mind, well, maybe if I have a problem, here's how I'm going to handle that. Number three. Number one is remember the purpose and the permanence of marriage. Number two is refuse to listen to the world. Number three, recognize what God's love can do. Now, if you and I turn to the book of Song of Solomon, and you'll find several things there. In the Song of Solomon, you'll find that God's love is physical. And he talks about that. If you and I turn back, if you can write this down, maybe get a copy of the Bible and you go back to the book of Song of Solomon and just kind of take a look at what the Bible... I want to read a verse for you of what the Bible says. It is a romantic, physical love. Look at this. The Song of Songs, which is Solomon's, the Bible says. Verse number 2. Let him kiss me with the kisses of his mouth, for thy love is better than wine. Okay, so when you and I recognize what God's love can do, God's love is physical. The intimacy between the husband and the wife strengthens that relationship. Now, I could go on, but time doesn't permit me to expound on every one of these, but I want you to notice, secondly, in the Song of Solomon, when we recognize what God's love can do, if you have your Bible, maybe write this down, you may want to read it later. Solomon, the Song of Solomon, he makes a comment, he said, I have compared thee, O my love. Now, to a company, the Bible says, to a company of horses in Pharaoh's chariot. Well, you know what he's doing? He's saying, hey, he's complimenting her. Now, you know, it'd be like you and I saying, hey, honey, I'm comparing you to what I see as being the most wonderful. Oh, I've got my 1972 Charger and I'm complimentary. You ever compliment your wife? You ever compliment your husband? That was a great meal. I want to thank you for everything you do in this family to make this family a wonderful place to come home to every evening. See, we need to recognize what God's love can do. Let me give you a third thing about recognizing what God's love can do. This is found in Song of Solomon, chapter number 8. Look at what he says. Set me as a seal upon thine heart, as a seal upon thine arm, for love is strong as death. See, not only is it romantic or physical, not only is God's love complementary, but it's strong. It is not the kind of love that's going to be changed in a matter of a day or a week, but it will withstand what takes place in life. Life is difficult today. It's difficult for all of us. And when the pressures of life come upon us, when the difficulties of life, you and I look at the economy over a period of years, and maybe one of the family members is out of work for several months. So what happens? Is your love strong? And you, hey, look, we'll work through this thing together. Okay, let me give you number four. Number one, remember the purpose and permanence of marriage. Number two, refuse to listen to what the world has to say. Not only that, but you and I need to recognize what God's love can do. Number four, we need to respond immediately to our mate's needs. Each of us, some of you I'm sure have read the book, maybe seen this, maybe you've heard it, a book by Willard F. Harley called His Needs, Her Needs.

0: In that book, he lists five basic needs of the male and five basic needs of the female. I recommend you get that book and look at it and then take your Bible and sit down and see, does not the Bible teach us those things? And so your mate has certain needs. Our wives need affection. Do you and I show that kind of affection? Are you and I willing to take the time? I heard of a family, and I thought, wow, what a tremendous idea. I heard of a family that I guess they had asked to take this from a hotel or a motel. One of these do not disturb signs. And every evening when they came in from work, they would go into the bedroom and they'd put a do not disturb sign on that door. And for about 15 or 20 minutes, they would just talk and chat, perhaps hug one another, display of an affection for a few minutes. And what are they doing? They're simply responding to the needs of an individual. Now, number five, resist the temptation to let someone else satisfy those needs. Oh, there are going to be times when you and your wife, you and your husband are going to have an argument. Somebody said, well, we've never had an argument. Well, man, lie about that, lie about other things as well. Something's wrong. It's going to happen. And you're going to go to work, and there's going to be someone there who is willing to lend a sympathetic ear. Resist the temptation to sit down with the opposite sex and tell them the difficulties. Oh, yes. Oh, yeah. He sits down with some female associate. He tells her, well, my wife doesn't appreciate it. And she says, oh, if I had a husband like you, oh, I'd just be so bread eye. Watch it. Watch it. You're in trouble. Resist that temptation. Number six. Renew your vows. Renew your vows. You can renew them. There's different ways in which you can do that. You may renew your vows. I mean, I've heard of folks maybe at their 25th wedding anniversary, they'll go through the vows. My wife and I have a record of our... When we married, it was on a reel-to-reel tape. We took that tape and had it... We have a record of our entire wedding ceremony. Now, we don't every year, we don't sit down and listen. It was 45 minutes long. I thought, wow, will we ever get out of here? But we'll listen to that wedding ceremony. We'll listen to the songs. And when the preacher gets to the vows, how do you renew those vows? Well, some again do it maybe at 25 years and they'll renew their vows. But here's a way we can do it regularly. And that is this. We can say to our mate, if I had to make my selection again, I would select you. Even though we've been married 30 years, even though we've been married 10 years, I would select you. Now, number seven, and that is rely on the Bible. Rely on the Word of God. When you and I use the Bible as our guide and as our outline in our marital relationship, then we can have an exciting family. My friend, listen to this. Our world is doing everything it can to damage your family. The devil, if he can break the family up, he's done so by homosexuality. He's done so by having folks live together outside of marriage. I challenge us all to take the Word of God and apply it to our lives on a daily basis. If you're not a Christian today, hear the Word of God. Believe it with all of your heart, Hebrews 11:6. Repent of your sins, Luke 13:3. Confess Christ before men, Romans 10:9-10. And to be baptized into Christ for the remission of sins, Acts 2:38. We thank you for watching the Fountain of Life television program today, and may God bless you.
1: Hello there. This is your Daily Lift from the Gospel Broadcasting Network. John was standing with two of his disciples, and he looked at Jesus as he walked by and said, "Behold the Lamb of God." The two disciples heard him say this, and they followed Jesus. Jesus turned and saw them following and said to them, "What are you seeking?" And they said to him, "Rabbi," which means teacher, "where are you staying?" He said to them, "Come, and you will see." So they came and saw where he was staying, and they stayed with him that day, for it was about the 10th hour. One of the two who heard John speak and followed Jesus was Andrew, Simon Peter's brother. He first found his own brother Simon and said to him, "We have found the Messiah," which means Christ. He brought him to Jesus. Jesus looked at him and said, "So you are Simon the son of John? You shall be called Cephas," which means Peter. The first of John 35 through 42. It is interesting to see how people came to know Jesus in the days before he started his full ministry. They did not hear his sermons nor see his miracles. They were introduced by those who already knew him. Andrew learned of Jesus from John the Immerser. Peter learned of him from Andrew, his brother. And in the following verses,
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4: In Luke, the first chapter, Luke the Apostle records for us the most important message that has ever been delivered to humankind. That is the message that there is going to be the birth of a Savior. And in Luke chapter 1, beginning there in verse 26, the Bible says, "Now in the sixth month, the angel Gabriel was sent by God to a city of Galilee named Nazareth, to a virgin betrothed to a man whose name was Joseph of the house of David. The virgin's name was Mary. And having come in, the angel said to her," that is Mary, "Rejoice, highly favored one. The Lord is with you. Blessed are you among women." But when she saw him, she was troubled at his saying, and considered what manner of greeting this was. Then the angel said to her, "Do not be afraid, Mary, for you have found favor with God. And behold, you will conceive in your womb and bring forth a son, and shall call his name Jesus. He will be great and will be called the Son of the Highest. And the Lord God will give him the throne of his father David, and he will reign over the house of Jacob forever, and of his kingdom there will be no end." Then Mary said to the angel, "How can this be, since I do not know a man?" And the angel answered and said to her, "The Holy Spirit will come upon you, and the power of the Highest will overshadow you. And therefore also that Holy One who is to be born will be called the Son of God. Now indeed Elizabeth, your relative, the mother of John the Baptizer, has also conceived a son in her old age. This is now the sixth month for her who was called barren." Notice verse 37. "For with God nothing will be impossible." And then Mary said, "Behold, the maidservant of your Lord, let it be to me according to your word." And the angel departed from her. The angel Gabriel comes to Mary, and he gives her the most important message the world has ever known, the message of the coming Messiah. She has found favor in the eyes of God. She has been chosen as a vessel of the Lord to help carry out the will of God. Mary, who is a virgin, is going to give birth to a boy. She is going to call him Jesus. He is going to be the Son of the Highest. He is going to be called the Son of God. Now, for years, this encounter within the Bible has been hotly disputed, because someone will ask the question, well, how is this even possible, that a boy could be born to a virgin and that boy be the Son of God? And your answer is found there in Luke chapter 1 and in verse 37. When God, through the angel Gabriel, says, "For with God, nothing, nothing will be impossible." During the First World War, the 308th Regiment of the United States military was pinned down in enemy territory in Europe. They were completely surrounded by their enemies. They were cut off from Allied forces by a ridge. Their supplies had completely dwindled to almost nothing, and their communication had been completely severed with the Allied forces. And worst of all, these Allied forces that were on the other side of the ridge began to shell down artillery in this specific section that they found themselves in, endangering the lives of those American soldiers by their own fellow American soldiers. Now, the only way that they had to communicate with those Allied forces was one carrier pigeon that they had left. And so the chief officer there finally made the decision that he was going to send a note of help as a last-ditch effort of desperation to ensure that his soldiers were not going to be killed by their fellow Americans. But what happened next is what's amazing. They gave this message to this carrier pigeon, tied it to him, and he took flight. And as soon as he took flight, there was a stray bullet that struck his left eye and tore his left eye out. He continued to fly, and some shrapnel hit his breastplate and completely shattered it. But he continued on and continued to fly, and as he was journeying, another piece of shrapnel hit his leg and tore it off as well. Now, what's amazing is that this carrier pigeon actually reached its perch on the other side of the ridge and was able to deliver this message of desperation to their fellow American soldiers who were shelling down artillery upon them and had no idea that they were about to kill or endanger the lives of so many American soldiers. Now, someone may look at that journey of that pigeon and say, that's virtually impossible that he could deliver that message from that sector across the ridge to another sector after all those things happened to him. But with great fortitude and great perseverance, those lives of those American soldiers were saved because of the valiant effort of a carrier pigeon. There was a movie series that came out a few years ago. It was called Mission Impossible. It explores the exploits of a secret government agency that are given virtually impossible missions. The title of our lesson this morning is Mission Impossible. You see, we're going to take that story, that title there of that particular movie, and we're going to juxtapose it next to the mission of God. Now, the mission of God that we read of there in Luke chapter 1, the mission of God that is to reconcile unholy men to a holy God, that mission would be impossible if it wasn't for our Savior, Jesus Christ. And that is why in Luke, the first chapter, when Luke the apostle records for us this message that is given by the angel Gabriel to Mary, a woman who is betrothed to a man by the name of Joseph, that she is going to have a son. That son is going to come into the world. He's going to be the Son of the Highest. He's going to be the Son of God. His name will be Jesus. And when John the Baptizer, who's 6 months older than him, sees Jesus walking down the road, he says in John 1 and verse 29, behold, the Lamb of God who takes away the sins of the world. Jesus is the centerpiece of the impossible mission that God was to accomplish that could only be accomplished through His Son, Jesus. And I want to ask you three questions in our lesson this morning. The first question is this: what is this impossible mission? To answer that question, you and I have to go back to the very first book in the Bible, and that is Genesis, the 12th chapter. Now, in Genesis, the 12th chapter, our God comes to a man by the name of Abram. Abram is a direct descendant of Arphaxad, who was the son of Shem, who was the son of Noah. Now, Abram's father's name was Terah, T-E-R-A-H. A-H. And during his days on this earth, Terah was actually an idol worshiper. But God comes to Abram in Genesis, the 12th chapter, and we see that Abram is an established, successful, wealthy man who lives in a land that's called Ur of Chaldees. But in Genesis chapter 12, God comes to Abram and he gives him a message of great importance. That message is this: you are going to be the one that is going to carry on the messianic bloodline. I'm going to bless you with a son. We know that son won't come until Abram is 100 years old. That son's name is going to be Isaac, and from Isaac is going to come Jacob, and then the 12 tribes of Israel, and then the nation of Israel as a whole. You see, in Genesis chapter 12, beginning there in verse 1, our God comes to Abram, and this is what he says: get out of your country, from your family, and from your father's house, to a land that I will show you. Now, there's the stipulation. Abram's got to leave the only land that he's ever known in his life, his homeland, where he is established, where he is successful, where he is wealthy. He has to leave his home, and he has to go to a foreign land. A land that God would show him. I will make you a great nation. There's the promise, and here's the blessing. I will bless you and make your name great, and you shall be a blessing. I will bless those who bless you, and I will curse him who curses you, and in all the families of the earth shall be blessed. There's a stipulation, there is a promise, and there is a blessing. The stipulation is you have to leave your home and go dwell in a foreign land in tents. The promise is this: if you are obedient, I will make of you a great nation. And the blessing is this: your name shall be blessed, and all the families of earth shall be blessed in what you are going to do in the will and in the plan of God. You see, the promise of God is threefold. Number one, he says that Abram's descendants are going to be God's covenant people. Number two, God says that Abram, from Abram, is going to come God's very own special people, in which all the families of the earth shall be blessed, and that is Christians. But thirdly, and most of all, the promise of God to Abram is a promise of reconciliation. Now, Abram's descendants are going to be descendants. They're going to have all of these descendants, and they're going to have a line, and it's going to lead to the Messiah. But that doesn't mean that God didn't love those who were not a part of Abram's descendants, the Gentiles. You think about the story of Jonah, a story we're going to talk about tonight. Jonah is sent to the city of Nineveh. Nineveh is a Gentile city that is engulfed in its own sin. And God sends Jonah to that Gentile city to preach a message of repentance. That message of repentance is to help them turn away from their sin so that they can avoid the destruction that God is going to place upon them as a result of their sin. Yes, Abram's descendants are going to be God's covenant people. But let us not forget this. God wanted us all to be a part of the kingdom of God that is going to be established by his son, Jesus Christ. In fact, in Isaiah chapter 11, which is what we had read for our scripture reading this morning, in Isaiah chapter 11, beginning there in verse 10, I want you to notice what the Bible says. In that day there shall be a root of Jesse, who shall stand as a banner to the people. Now notice this: for the Gentiles shall seek him, and his resting place shall be glorious. This is a very early messianic prophecy. See that there is going to be one who's going to be the root of Jesse. We know that to be Jesus, because Jesus is a direct descendant of David, who is the son of Jesse. There's going to be a root of Jesse. That is Jesus of Nazareth. He's going to stand as a banner to all the people, and the Gentiles are going to seek him. This is a very early messianic prophecy that reveals to us that God had intended for the Gentiles to be a part of the kingdom of God. And we know in Acts chapter 10, they do become a part of that kingdom. But the mission of God is simple. It's a mission that has been going on since the very foundations of the world. In Genesis chapter 3, Adam and Eve sin against God. They are ashamed in their nakedness as they stand before God. And what happens? God clothes them in animal skin, which implies that an animal was sacrificed for the sin that they had committed, and they were clothed in the skin of that animal to hide their nakedness from God. Under the old law, God commanded on one day of the year, the Day of Atonement, that the blood of bulls and goats was to be spilled so that he could forgive his people of their sins and so that they could be reconciled to him. But Hebrews chapter 10 and verses 1 through 4 tells us that that system was ineffective, because it was a once a year reminder of the sins that they had committed. So under the new law, Jesus died for our sins, establishing that new law as the Lamb of God who was slain for the entire sins of the world. The mission of God has always been the same and will always be the same. God wants to reconcile unholy men to each other and to reconcile unholy men to God. Now, you can't reconcile an unholy man to a holy God who cannot even look upon sin. And as humans, our greatest weakness is our sin, unless there is a constant, unless there is something that reconciliation must go in and through. And we know that is Jesus, our Savior. What is the mission of God? To reconcile us to Him. It's a pursuit that has happened since the very beginning of time. And it's a pursuit that is still taking place today. We know what the mission of God is. But how does God go about accomplishing this mission? To understand that answer to that question, we've got to go to the epistle that Paul wrote to the church at Ephesus in Ephesians chapter 2. Now, in Ephesians chapter 2, the apostle Paul is talking about this very concept. He's talking about the mission of God. He's talking about the importance of Jesus Christ. He's talking about this message of reconciliation and how we have all been reconciled to God if we choose obedience through the body and through Christ. In fact, beginning there in Ephesians chapter 2, beginning there in verse 14, this is what the Apostle Paul says. For he himself is our peace. Now stop right there. The Apostle Paul wrote to the church in Philippi, in Philippians chapter 4 to verse 7, what? There is a peace that surpasses all understanding, which guards our hearts and our minds. And where is that peace located? In Christ. For he himself is our peace, who has made both one, that is, Jews and Gentiles, and has broken down the middle wall of separation, having abolished in his flesh the enmity, that is, the law of commandments contained in ordinances, so as to create in himself one new man from the two men, thus making peace, and that he might reconcile them both to God in one body through the cross, thereby putting to death the enmity. You know, when geese fly, they fly in a specific formation. That formation is a V formation. It's sometimes referred to as a skein, S-K-E-I-N. Now, it has a specific purpose. You see, the reason that these geese fly in this V formation is because it conserves energy. They're able to draw upon the energy of the other geese, and it increases the longevity of their trip by about 75%. They're able to reach their destination more safely and more effectively. You see, the purpose of that V or of that skein is this: teamwork. And without teamwork, they would not be able to accomplish the goal or the mission that they have in mind. Now, one of the purposes that we find in the church is this: teamwork. We all work together. In Ephesians chapter 4, we see that we all have a specific talent. We all have a specific purpose. We are all given a certain ability that we take, and we contribute it to the whole as the church, as the body of Christ, so that the body can function effectively. 1 Corinthians chapter 12, beginning there in verse 12. But that teamwork is only made possible by, through, and in Christ. I love what Wayne Jackson wrote about this particular verse in his New Testament commentary. He said, Jesus provided peace to the Gentiles for which they so long had sought, so that now both Jew and Gentile could become one in the body of Christ. You have Christ in the middle. You have the Jews and you have the Gentiles, and they went from two separate men to one man so that they could be combined in the body of Christ to achieve the same purpose and the same mission. Most will say about the temple in Jerusalem that there was a 4.5-foot wall that separated the Gentile court from the inner sacred area that was reserved for the Jews. Now, when Jesus went to the cross on Calvary's mountain to die for our sins, we see that Jesus tore down these barriers or these separators that separated us, whether that was the old law and its ordinances, whether that was our sin, the barrier that separates us from God, because it's in his blood that we can have the remission of sins, Matthew chapter 26 and in verse 28. Or whether it was those physical barriers or separators that separated us from another person. Jesus tore down all those things on the cross. He nailed them to the cross, and they are no longer there. Don't you see? God wanted us all to be one. Go to Ephesians chapter 4 sometime and read verses 4 through 6. You're going to read the seven ones. The seven ones that we are all united in as Christians. God wants us to be united. He wants us to speak the same things. Let there be no divisions among you. Identify with Christ Jesus if you put on Christ in baptism. Galatians 3 and verse 27. The entire Godhead, distinct in their personalities, worked in accomplishing and united in purpose in the redemption process of the Gentiles. You and I are Gentiles. And God wanted you and I to be a member and a part of the kingdom of God. But that's not possible without Christ Jesus. We know what the mission of God is. We know how God accomplishes that mission, and it's simply through the church, the body of Christ. But what are the implications for that mission? You see, in each one of those Mission Impossible movies, the phrase is always used after the mission is delivered. This is your mission if you choose to accept it. You and I have to choose as Christians to be a part of the mission of reconciliation that God wants to take place in the world that we have today. God wants us to go, therefore, to all the world, to preach the gospel, to teach the gospel, to show others what they must do in order to live in Christ, to thrive in Christ, to have communion and fellowship with God. But that's up to you and I to want to take part in that great purpose that God has given us. Turn with me in your Bibles to James, the second chapter. And I want to show you in James, the second chapter, the one hindrance, the one barrier that can hinder us from completing this mission that God has given us. In James, the second chapter, he begins to talk about partiality. And in verse 1, he says, "My brethren, do not hold the faith of our Lord Jesus Christ, the Lord of glory, with partiality. For if there should come into your assembly a man with gold rings in fine apparel, and there should also come in a poor man in filthy clothes, and you pay attention to the one wearing fine clothes, and say to him, 'You sit here in a good place,' and say to the poor man, 'You stand here or sit here at my footstool,' have you not shown partiality among yourselves and become judges with evil thoughts? Listen, my beloved brethren, has God not chosen the poor of this world to be rich in faith and heirs of the kingdom which he promised to those who love him? But you have dishonored the poor man. Do not the rich oppress you and drag you into the courts? Do they not blaspheme that noble name by which you are called? If you really fulfill the royal law according to the scripture that you shall love your neighbor as yourself, you do well. But if you show partiality, you commit sin and are convicted by the law as transgressors." James tells this story about a certain assembly, much like what we are assembled as this morning, a worship service. Therein walks a man who is wealthy. He has means. He has resources. He has connections. He is a man of great power. And they look at that man and they say, "We want you to come and sit here right at our right hand. Come sit in the best place in the building." But then in comes a man who is poor. His clothes are dirty. He is hungry. He is in great need of supplies and resources in his life. And they say to this man, why don't you come and sit at our footstool? Be our servant. And James says, in doing so, they committed sin. Why? Because they showed partiality. Our God is not a respecter of persons. Our God does not show partiality. Now, some may call the mission of God mindless. Some may call the mission of God impractical. Some may call the mission of God impossible. But I know this. At the end of the day, if I'm going to be an instrument in helping achieve this mission that God has going on in the world in which we live, then I must not show partiality. You know, time and time again, the Bible reveals to us the dangers of demonstrating partiality. You think about the lives of Jacob and Esau and how they would have probably been better had their parents not been partial to one of them. Jacob was the favorite of Rebekah and Esau was the favorite of Isaac, and it caused a lot of conflict in their family. You would think that Jacob would have learned his lesson from his parents and seen the partiality that they showed to their children and not done the same with his children, but he chose a favorite too. His name was Joseph, and he gave him a coat of many colors. And it caused a lot of hardship in the life of Joseph, which eventually led to great things in the life of Joseph. We cannot show partiality as Christians. Racism, prejudice, discrimination, they all have to be laid aside in favor of being one and united in purpose. In fact, as the Apostle Paul stood next to that altar and he preached to the Athenians, that altar was inscribed with the words, "To the unknown God," in Acts the 17th chapter. And as he preached to those Athenians, he stood by that altar and he began to tell them about the known God. He began to tell them about who God was and what God does. And in Acts chapter 17, in the verse 26, he said, "He has made from one blood every single nation of men to dwell on the face of the earth and has determined their pre-appointed times and the boundaries of their dwellings." You and I are made from the same blood and we're created for the same purpose, to glorify God in all that we do. You and I have to drop these grudges that we sometimes hold in our lives in favor of forgiving others. Wasn't the Apostle Paul who said in Ephesians chapter 4 and verse 32, to forgive one another just as God in Christ forgave you? Do you know that it takes more effort, it takes more resources, it takes more time, it takes more of you to hold a grudge than it does to forgive someone? Go read the parable of the unforgiving servant sometime. And in that parable, Jesus is going to tell you exactly what's going to happen to those who are going to not be willing to forgive others of their trespasses, just as God forgave us of our trespasses. You know what happens? All their sin that had been forgiven of as a Christian, it's brought back and it's laid on their plate. And their debt is no longer forgiven. We have to drop grudges in favor of forgiveness. And we have to put aside man-made geographical boundaries and politics in light of our perfect king, that king being Jesus. You and I live in a kingdom. You recognize that, right? We don't live in a democracy. We live in a kingdom. We have a king. His name is Jesus. We have a law. That law is the Word of God. You and I are subjects in that kingdom. We are Christians, and our sole purpose in life is to serve just as our King served. The words of Paul in Philippians chapter 3 and verse 20 comes to my mind. He reminds us that our citizenship is in heaven, for which we also eagerly await. Think about that for a moment. I love living in this great nation. We have so many freedoms. We have so many rights. We are so privileged, and sometimes we take those privileges for granted. But brethren, as a Christian, I'm a member of a greater kingdom. I'm a member of a greater land. I have a home somewhere that is greater than this old world that we live in, and that is heaven. And Paul says, do not forget this. When problems come your way in life, when freedoms are taken away, when rights are taken away, do not forget that you're a citizen of heaven as a Christian. That's where my citizenship lies. Is that where your citizenship lies? Listen, brethren. James asked the question, has God not chosen the poor to be riches to the heirs of the kingdom? Blessed are those who are poor in spirit. At the end of the day, you and I, as Christians, we must be mercy givers. We must be compassion showers. We must be bridge builders. We cannot be those who show partiality in our lives, for our God is not a God of partiality. He's a God of equality. In Luke chapter 1, we find the greatest message that has ever been delivered to humankind. The message of hope. The message is this. Rejoice, for there is coming one who is going to provide you with hope. He's a king, but he'll be born poor. He's a king, but he'll be thirsty. He's a king, but he'll be hungry. He's a king, but sometimes he won't have a place to lay his head. That king has already lived. That king has died. That king has been resurrected, and that king has ascended to the right hand of the throne of God. And that king came so that you could have an opportunity this morning to become an heir to the promise that God gave to Abram in Genesis chapter 12. You could become a Christian.
2: It's 11:31.
5: Hello, my name is Griffin Collins, and I have an exciting announcement. We will begin releasing a weekly devotional on Facebook titled Matters That Matter. In these weekly devotionals, we will discuss topics that are important and specific to the Lord's church today. What does the Bible say about trusting others? Am I required to be faithful as a Christian? I pray that you will follow along with us as we explore matters that matter today.
2: It's 87 degrees.

400 years before the birth of Christ, Socrates, the renowned Greek philosopher, drank the poison hemlock and lay down to die. "Shall we live again?" his friends asked. The dying philosopher could only reply, "I hope so, but no man can know." Greek philosophers were in darkness about the resurrection. But it is Christianity that answers this question. Jesus said, "Because I live, ye shall also live." John 14:19. The resurrection of Christ means that those who lovingly follow him shall be resurrected to eternal life with him also. We'd like to assist you in finding that life eternal. I'm Jim Dearman.

Hello, this is Bob Pritchard with the Gospel Minute. Although the United States does not use the metric system for most measurements, our standards, such as the pound, are derived from metric standards stored in Sèvres, France. The standard kilo is equal to 2.2046 pounds. There's a problem, however, because the seven exact copies of the kilo, by which all world standards of weight are being measured, have begun to diverge, and scientists don't know why. The variances are small so far, less than 50 micrograms, but small variances can lead to a big change. That was in USA Today, April 19, 2011. That's why the Bible must be adhered to as an unchanging standard. When men began to stray from its precepts, even small deviations have great impact. Jesus said, "Heaven and earth shall pass away, but my word shall not pass away." Matthew 24:35, "And he that rejecteth me and receiveth not my words hath one that judgeth him. The word that I have spoken, the same shall judge him in the last day." John 12:48. Are you adhering to biblical standards in the way you worship, what you call yourself religiously, and how you live? Your soul depends on whether or not this is so. This is Bob Pritchard. Stay tuned to GBN. We have something that will help you today.

0: My good friend Ken Joins of Memphis, Tennessee, reminded me of a statement Jesus made. A man's life does not consist in the abundance of the things he possesses. Luke 12, verse 15. Ken observed that we have not fully bought into that truth yet. We have problems, big ones. There are economic problems, social, educational, domestic, and moral problems. Yet there is one main problem that underlies all the others. Today, poor people in America enjoy things that were far beyond the reach of even kings only a few generations ago. We have radios, TVs, cell phones, and computers. We produce far more grain than we eat or sell. We're able to produce more of nearly everything than we can use. Everything, that is, except human servants. We need more doctors, nurses, and teachers than the schools can turn out. Is there something amiss in a nation that can produce more things than we can use or sell, and yet fail to produce even the minimum requirements in human servants? Most of us drive nicer cars, live in better houses, and wear nicer clothes than our grandparents did. But the nagging question is, am I a better person than my grandparents were? The fact of the matter is that you cannot measure spiritual and moral progress by the fine houses in which we live or the number of possessions we have obtained. A disturbing contradiction is taking place. At a time when we're producing more of everything than we need, crime is higher, divorce is more prevalent, out-of-wedlock births are higher, and pornography and juvenile crimes are off the charts. One out of every 31 people is an alcoholic. Strangely, we shoot mad dogs but license the liquor dealer. We claim to be the most civilized nation on earth, and yet more than 50 billion children receive no kind of religious training. They are tossed on a stormy sea of moral relativism, unable to make simple choices between right and wrong. What keeps a nation strong and secure? Well, if Congress could do it, ancient Tyre would be with us today. If political machinery could do it, Rome would not have fallen. If military power could do it, Germany would not have failed. Solomon said, "Righteousness exalts a nation, but sin is a disgrace to any people." Proverbs 14, verse 34. Goodness has been and will continue to be our strength. America is on the verge of ceasing to be good, and the responsibility to do something about it is ours, whether we like it or not. Each of us is a commanding officer in the war on crime and sin. We spend astronomical sums of money on science and technology, yet not one social or moral problem has ever been solved by them. We have assumed that if we just raise the standard of living, we will improve the quality of people. Wrong. Our job is not just to teach our children how to walk, but where to walk. Merely making environmental improvements will not change us. When we teach our children to believe that we are just highly evolved animals, they will behave
1: like that. It's 12 o'clock.
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3: 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Today we're going to talk about experience or gaining knowledge. But how do we do

0: When I was playing, we used to go to spring training, and every year we play a lot of different teams, but there was one team in Palm Springs, California, it was the California Angels, where they had their spring training. And there was a man there that was one of their coaches. His name was Coach Weiss. And one day I just got to the ballpark a little bit early in Palm Springs, and I was going to take some early batting practice. And I walked out onto the field and looked over in the other dugout, and there was Coach Weiss over there. And he hollered out. He said, "Hey, Johnny, come on over here a minute." And I walked over to the dugout, and at that time, this was the early 80s. He was probably 85 years old at that time. He's passed away now, but I sit down, started talking to him, and he looked over at me, and he said, "Johnny, you know what I love the most about this game?" And I said, "No, what, Coach?" He said, "Every single day I come to the ballpark, I learn something new." I said, you've been in this game for over 70 years, and you're still learning?" He said, "I'm still learning." I said, "Well, that's great, because I want to learn as much as I possibly can, too." But also, when we used to hang out around the ballpark, we'd get there a little bit early. Sometimes in the dugout here would be Nolan Ryan, and I'd see our pitchers going up to him and just picking his brain. They'd say, "How do you pitch to Steve Garvey with men on base?" And then all of a sudden, he'd answer that, and another question would come up. I used to talk to Tony Gwynn quite a bit. Tony played with San Diego Padres. He won 7 batting titles. And I asked him, I said, "Tony, what is your philosophy on this hitting? You've done so great in your career so far." He said, "Well, I try to hit everything to the opposite field." I said, "Well, why?" He said, "Well, it keeps my bat in the hitting zone that much longer, and I can still pull the off-speed stuff." And it just made sense, and he just kept going on and on. I kept picking his brain, but I was gaining experience. And the same thing with Joe Morgan when he got traded to the San Francisco Giants. I made our equipment manager put his stuff in the locker next to mine, and the 3 years that I played with him, I probably gained 30 years of experience. But how does a Christian gain knowledge? 2 Timothy chapter 2 and verse 15 tells us to be diligent to study. Pick up the Bible and read it. I remember the first podcast that I did, I challenged everybody to read the Bible for 30 minutes a day, and it would change your life, and it still will. But think of the experience that you're going to gain if you do that. In Hebrews chapter 5, verses 12 through 14, it said that some had not matured. Mean that they had not gained any knowledge or experience because they hadn't been studied. They were on the milk of the word like a little baby still needing to have a bottle and being fed milk instead of getting our teeth and being able to eat meat and learn strong things and the things that God wanted us to learn as we mature as Christians. In Acts chapter 17, verses 10 and 11, these people were given one of the highest praises I've ever heard. The Apostle Paul had been preaching to them in Berea, and the writer of Acts here says that the Bereans were more noble-minded than those in Thessalonica because they went home at night and studied the Word to see if the things that the Apostle Paul was saying was true or not. That's noble-mindedness right there. And what I'm saying here too, I don't want you to believe me in anything that I say. Because I want you to open your Bible and see if the things that I'm telling you is true or not. But what about those people in Thessalonica? Paul was preaching to them, but they went home and studied the Old Testament scriptures to see if what was Paul was saying was true or not. But evidently, the people in Thessalonica weren't doing that. So they weren't growing in experience. They weren't growing in knowledge. But the Bereans were. Let's be like the Bereans as much as we possibly can. Why should a Christian study and grow? Romans 10, verse 17, it tells us that faith comes by hearing and hearing by the Word of God. How is our faith going to grow? And it says by hearing the Word of God. We do want to have our own faith. We don't want to have the faith of our mother or our father or our preacher. We don't want to have the faith of Johnny LeMaster. The only way you're going to have your own true faith is to pick up the Bible and study it and see what it says. And in 1 Corinthians 10:12, we need to be ready because there's a possibility that we can fall. So even though we become a Christian, there's always that possibility that we can go back into the world. But if we stay strong and gain that experience and that knowledge, we're going to know what to do when those type of temptations comes toward us. How are some of the ways that we can gain knowledge? In classrooms, in sermons. Hebrews chapter 10, verses 23 and 24 tells us not to forsake the assembly. In Acts chapter 17, verses 10 and 11, again, individual study, like the Bereans, searching the Scriptures. And in Titus chapter 2, verses 4 and 5, listening to older people, listening to people that has the experience. That's how I picked up a lot of knowledge in baseball. But here's the one thing that we need to do. If we can put this one in there, we're going to gain experience. If we can follow the great shepherd, if we can follow the great physician, if we can look at the King of Kings and the Lord of Lords and implement the life that he lived and the sayings that he wants us to do, and study and try to pick Jesus's brain. And how do we pick his brain? In 2 Timothy chapter 2 and verse 15, be diligent to study. Let's be like the King of Kings. Thank you again with being with a shortstop with a shortstop.
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1: Just playing some football here. My name's Tyler Gilreath, the host of God's Athlete, and today we're going to discuss how we need to pass, but pass wisdom. We'll be back in 30 seconds. Stay tuned. You don't want to miss this.

Hello, friends, and thank you for joining us on God's Athlete. I am your host, Tyler Gilreath, and this is the program where we want to make spiritual applications from physical games. I'm sure at some point in time you have seen a football game that has taken a gigantic turn. Perhaps a quarterback passed the ball downfield and one scored a touchdown. Passing is very essential in the game of football, not just football, really most games in America today. But today I'm not here just to talk about football. I want to make a spiritual application. If you have your Bibles, I want to invite you to turn to the Old Testament, to the book of 1 Chronicles chapter 28, verses 8 through 10 in particular. Though we're going to start in verse number 2, I want to focus on several verses in this particular passage that shows how we must pass on some wisdom, how we must pass on some wisdom to our children mainly. I want to begin reading in verse number 2. The Bible says, "Then David the king stood up on his feet and said, Hear me, my brethren and my people. As for me, I had in mine heart to build an house of rest for the ark of the covenant of the Lord and for the footstool of our God, and had made ready for the building. But God said unto me, Thou shalt not build any house for my name, because thou hast been a man of war and hast shed blood. Howbeit the Lord God of Israel chose me before all the house of my father to be the king over Israel forever, for he hath chosen Judah to be the ruler. And the house of Judah and the house of my father and among the sons of my father, he likened me to make me king over all Israel. And all my sons, for the Lord hath given me many sons, he hath chosen Solomon my son to sit upon the throne of the kingdom of the Lord of Israel. And he said unto me, Solomon thy son, he shall build my house and my courts, for I have chosen him to be my son, and I will be his father. Moreover, I will establish his kingdom forever, if he be constant to do my commandments and my judgments as this day. Now therefore, in the sight of all Israel, the congregation of the Lord, and in the audience of our God," and here is the part I want to begin noticing with you now. Fathers, mothers, grandparents, here are some things that we need to pass on to our children and our grandchildren. Number one, keep and seek for all the commandments of the Lord your God. We need to instill in our children at a very early age that they need to grow up seeking and keeping the commandments of God. He goes on to say that ye may possess this good land and leave it for an inheritance for your children after you forever. And thou, Solomon, my son, here's the second thing that we need to pass on to our children and our grandchildren. Know thou the God of thy father and serve him. If you are a young person, do you know the Lord? Do you know what it means to be an athlete of God, to serve him? I hope your parents are instilling these things in you. And parents, keep up the good work if you are. But it also says that if we seek him, he will be found of thee. Are we seeking God? If we seek God and seek his commandments, the Bible says that he will be found of us. He goes on to say to his son Solomon, he passes on some wisdom. He says, "Son, the Lord hath chosen thee. He hath chosen thee to build an house for the sanctuary. Be strong and do it." What great advice that David gives his son here. He passes on to his son Solomon, who is going to have the responsibility of building the glorious tabernacle of God. You know, we can pass on wisdom to our children, but something I want to suggest to you today is not only do we tell our children and give them advice, pass these things on, but we can pray to the Lord about and for our children. In fact, we keep on reading here. We see in 1 Chronicles chapter 29, verse 19, how David prayed for his son. He prayed to God, "Give unto Solomon, my son, a perfect heart to keep thy commandments, thy testimonies, and thy statutes, and to do all these things, and to build the palace for which I have made provision." Are you passing on wisdom? I want my children to know things.
But not just things. I want them to know glorious things, godly things. I want my children to know that we are made in the image of God. I want them to know that the Bible is the true and living Word of God. I want my children to know that there is only one church. I want them to know that there are wicked people in the world and how God hates divorce and how baptism is necessary for one's salvation. God has given us a great responsibility in being parents, and that is to pass on wisdom. I certainly thank you for joining us today on God's Athlete, and I hope you'll join us in the future as we then make more spiritual applications from physical games. Take care.

0: Today on Simply Scripture, we're going to be looking at one of the richest passages in all of the New Testament, here in Colossians chapter 1. Go ahead, grab your Bible, stay tuned, and we'll get into Colossians chapter 1 in just a moment. Welcome back to Simply Scripture. Have with me today, Josh McCrary. Josh, glad to have you.
1: Hey, thanks. Glad to be here.
0: And Cameron Freeman. Cameron, welcome.
2: Thanks. Glad to be as well.
0: Appreciate you guys here. And are we in for a treat today?
2: I believe so.
0: One of the richest passages in all the New Testament. We were talking before the camera started rolling about this text, and it's been enriching for each and every one of us to spend time studying this in preparation for today's program. And we just hope and pray that the study that we've done, in some ways, you all get at least a portion of the beauty and richness that we found in this text. We left off at verse 13. Covered through verse 12 last time. Verse 13, He has delivered us from the power of darkness and conveyed us into the kingdom of the Son of His love. Cameron, what do you think about this passage?
2: You know, it's interesting when you consider the combination of verses 12 and 13, seeing the things that God has done, or as the text says, hath done. He hath made us to be meet. To be partakers of the inheritance of the saints in light. He has qualified us for that particular occasion. He hath delivered us, and He hath translated us. And so, you know, you just see the wonderful thing that God did in terms of redemption, having done those things through the death and burial and resurrection of His Son, Jesus Christ. Mm-hmm. But what I like about verse 13, He hath delivered us from the power of darkness. The fact that we were in darkness, we were in sin, we were in the world, in denominationalism, just in being deceived. But Paul says that He had delivered us from that. And not only did He deliver us, but He transferred, or He moved us, or He translated us into something better. The kingdom of His Son, the Son of His dear love, Jesus Christ. And so we're thankful and we're blessed as a result of what God has done through His Son, Jesus Christ, and translating us into the kingdom, the church.
0: So. Mm-hmm. As we talk about that power of darkness, Josh, thinking about that, you know, we're in an evangelistic setting, which is really what we're talking about here in these verses, somebody coming to Christ, delivered us from the power of darkness. In an evangelistic setting, is that something that we maybe need to dwell on with people?
1: Oh yeah, sure. You know, the world is a wicked place, and I think if people are honest, even if they're outside of Christ, they will admit that the world is an evil place. And I think that all people usually are looking for some kind of success or deliverance, if you will. And it's interesting to me that it's found in the kingdom of God. So we need to go and teach and preach the kingdom. And there's something significant to me here in this passage, that the kingdom is in existence today. Right. It was in existence in the first century. It's not something that we're waiting to come at the thousand-year reign. But I like this, too. It says that God had delivered them and translated into it. You know, many people think they're going to join a church. You know, we've all heard that phrase, but in Acts chapter 2 and verse 47, it says, the Lord added them to the church. So the deliverance comes when somebody obeys the gospel and God places them into the kingdom. So to me, that's just a helpful hint there, to know that the kingdom is in existence, and that to be delivered, I have to be a part of it today.
0: Absolutely. And it probably makes sense for us to kind of nail that point home, because there's so much misunderstanding about the kingdom. Popular view in the world and in the denominational world is that the kingdom is something yet in the future, that Jesus is going to come back to this earth. There's going to be a big battle of some sort at Armageddon. And then after that, there'll be a thousand-year literal reign of Jesus on David's throne. Cameron, how would you, verse 13, how does that refute that?
2: Well, a couple of things. I think a divine commentary on 113, Paul giving his defense in in Acts 26, he talks about how he met the Lord Jesus Christ on the road to Damascus. In Acts 26, in this conversation with Jesus, Jesus began to tell Paul the reason why he had called him. And he says, delivering, we just talked about that deliverance, delivering thee from the people and from the Gentiles, unto whom now I send thee to open their eyes, Acts 26, 18, to open their eyes and to turn them from darkness to light, and from the power of Satan unto God, that they may receive forgiveness of sin and inheritance among them which are sanctified by faith that is in me. And that occurs through the gospel. And so Paul, having been given the charge to preach the gospel, Jesus is in essence telling him, the gospel that you're going to preach is going to be the saving message that's going to turn people or convert people from darkness unto light. And that light is in the kingdom. I think it's interesting that when you consider a lot of the preaching that is done in the book of Acts, those men, Peter, Saul, or Paul, they preached the kingdom as an entity that was already in existence. For example, in Acts chapter 8 and verse number 12, concerning Philip, when he went down to Samaria, Acts 8:5 says, when they believed Philip, preaching the things concerning the kingdom of God and the name of Jesus Christ, they were baptized, both men and women. So Philip believed and he preached something that was in existence. And even Jesus understood and Jesus knew that, you know, the church and the kingdom were things that he created and instituted, but they also were in existence at the time that the church was in existence. Because you consider the fact Paul is writing to the church here, and he's telling these saints, these faithful brethren in Christ, that they are in the kingdom.
0: Mm-hmm. And when you look at Jesus preaching and John the Baptist preaching, the kingdom of heaven, and the phrase we see in Scripture is at hand.
1: That's right.
0: That, you know, there was a saying when I was in school, that's not Johnny Carson English. You know, for those of who are younger, you know, Johnny Carson was a very popular night show host on The Tonight Show years ago. But that wasn't language that we use in everyday common English. Mm-hmm. What, you know, something's at hand. It's almost here. It's about to come. The kingdom's about to come. And a few passages that Jesus said, Mark 9:1, there are some standing here who will not taste death till they see the kingdom of God present with power.
2: Right.
0: And that's one of the keys there. Luke 24:49, just before he went into heaven, I send the promise of my Father upon you, but tarry in the city of Jerusalem until you are endued with power on high. And then Acts 1:8, well, you shall receive power when the Holy Spirit has come upon you. And then we see there later in the chapter, power comes on, right. You know, the miraculous power of the Holy Spirit. Mm-hmm. And then we see that famous sermon, Acts chapter 2, the day of Pentecost, yep. This is the kingdom. Yep. And Revelation 1:9, another place, John says, hey, I am a brother and companion in the tribulation and in the kingdom. So everything before Acts 2 is looking forward to the kingdom. Everything after Acts 2, it's here.
2: Even Paul in Acts 28, you know, when he finally arrives in Rome, you know, Acts 28, verse 23 and verse 31, Paul was preaching the kingdom and he was preaching the gospel. And so Paul believed unequivocally that the kingdom was in existence at that time. And so we're talking about an establishment, the church, the kingdom that has been here for nearly 2,000 years. The church of Christ, the kingdom of God and the kingdom of Christ is here and we're part of it, we're members of it. So, you
0: know. Yeah, absolutely.
1: I'm sort of reminded of a guy who came to a preacher and he said, preacher, you know, I need some advice. And then when the preacher got done telling him his advice, the man said, the problem with your advice, preacher, is that it interferes with my plans. Well, the true thing is that these doctrines that are being taught in Colossians are being interfered. Mm-hmm. You know, the Gnostics believe that salvation came through knowledge. And, you know, there's different levels of this that lead to salvation. But he tells them, if you want to be delivered from the powers of darkness, it doesn't just come through things that we know. It comes through being in the kingdom of God. And I like verse 14, too. It says, in whom? In the kingdom, we have redemption through his blood, even the forgiveness of sins. So it's not just about having a superior knowledge, although knowledge is key to the Bible. It's about being in Christ, being covered by his blood.
0: So. Absolutely. And that idea of redemption, Cameron, you want to expound on that redemption idea there in verse 14?
2: In verse 14, I think it's interesting that, you know, one of the things you see in the Old Testament was that you saw blood and atonement in the Old Testament, especially in the books of Leviticus. But then in the New Testament, you see blood and redemption, because Paul says the same thing in Ephesians 1:7, you know, in whom we have redemption through his blood, even the forgiveness of sin. Then when you look at 1 Peter, Peter talks about redemption in the blood of Christ, 1 Peter 1:18, where Peter talks about the fact that, you know, you were not redeemed with corruptible things, as silver and gold from your vain conversation received by tradition from your fathers, but with the precious blood of Christ, as of a lamb without blemish or without spot. So you see that association between redemption and the blood of Christ. Without the blood of Christ, there is no heavenly redemption for mankind's soul. And man needs to be redeemed back to God. And, you know, and many times I think about redemption. I know when I was growing up, my grandmother used to collect cans. She used to collect aluminum cans. If you ever notice on the back of a lot of, some people call it pop cans, depending on where you're at, soda cans. if you look on the back, it has, if you save this can or you recycle, you can redeem that can for 2 or 3 cents. And so it's the idea of being used, being redeemed for a particular special purpose. And so God has redeemed us for a purpose. And he mm-hmm. redeemed us by the blood of his son, Jesus Christ. So.
0: Mm. Yeah. That idea of redeeming, to buy back,
2: right,
0: to get something there, and to think that it's the blood of God Almighty in the flesh, that's a real high price, isn't it, Josh?
1: Yes, sir, very high price. In fact, I think about, you know, Acts 20 and verse 28, right, when it says that he purchased the church with his blood, and like 1 Corinthians 6, I believe it's verse 19 and 20, specifically verse 20, he said, you are bought with a price. Therefore, glorify God in your body and in your spirit, which are God's. So, yes, it is a high price. In fact, it's the best that could have been paid. You know, that's God right. went as far as he could go. He didn't just say, well, you know, I'll do this great thing, but he went to the extreme to let people know how much he loved them.
2: And, you know, you contrast the blood of Christ and redemption, by the time you get to the book of Hebrews, there's a contrast between his blood and the blood of those animals on the old covenant. You know, mm-hmm. The blood of bulls, calves, and goats, and all those animals could not make the covenant there unto perfect. But it was through the blood of Christ, like you said, and his humanity, which allowed for mankind to be redeemed back to God. So.
0: Yeah. So. And one thing that you said there, Josh, that really struck a chord. What higher price could possibly be paid by Almighty God? What else could we come up with? I mean, he put himself at risk by coming to this earth, by subjecting himself to the human condition, by enduring that horrible sacrifice. And why? To buy us back.
1: Yeah.
0: That's just amazingly rich material.
2: And the fact that only his blood and only his sacrifice could appease the wrath of God. You know, you think about that. It's like only he could do it. Mm-hmm. You couldn't do it. I couldn't do it. Josh couldn't do it. You know, we cannot redeem ourselves. The richest person in the world could not redeem himself. I guess the most morally upright person that we would consider as the best person in the world, they could not redeem themselves. It was only through the sacrifice and the blood of Jesus Christ to accomplish human redemption. So.
0: Yeah. So, Josh, as we think about this verse 14, how does that affect our attitude towards sin?
1: We should definitely go all the way against sin all the time. God is definitely always against sin. And if he paid such a high price for us, you know, we should definitely show God that we have an attitude that is totally against any kind of sin. All of us, of course, are going to fall short, but our general thought should be, I don't want to sin at all, ever,
0: mm-hmm.
1: you know, just because of the high price that was paid. If we don't have that attitude, seems more like that we would sort of be throwing the sacrifice back in the face of God, if you will. So. I think that's one of the key points here in this chapter is the importance of Christ reigning over people's lives because he deserves a proper place You know, like in verse 18, it says that in all things he will have the preeminence. So I feel definitely that he should be all things in my life personally. And the Bible teaches that he should be all things in everybody's life. So, we should avoid sin.
0: And as we think of this Colossians 1, elevating Christ so high, and he cares so much about my redemption and my sin, like you said, if I don't take that seriously, I'm neglecting the most important thing in God's eyes, and therefore should be the most important thing for everybody. Fantastic. Any thoughts before we pass on?
2: The idea of is a fact, you know, most people never consider you don't have to sin. It's a choice. It's something that's committed. It's not anything you're born with. In 1 John chapter 2, verse 1, John says, "My little children, these things write I unto you that ye sin not." You know, it's like you have a choice in the matter. You don't have to sin. You know, when you're confronted with temptation, as the Bible repeatedly says, you can walk away from it. You can run away from it, but you don't have to sin. So many times people, they end up, throwing in the towel before the game starts because they think, you know, you just have to sin. You have to succumb to temptation, but you don't have to. When you think about what Jesus endured, how he suffered, and I know probably over this past weekend with so many movies and trilogies because of the Resurrection Sunday showing what he went through, that visual, that should motivate you to say, you know what, I can do better. You know, I don't have to make the same mistakes. I don't have to fall into those same pitfalls of sin, realizing what he has done for me. And so if the death of Christ does not motivate people to change their decision making and their thinking, I don't think anything else will.
1: Yeah. You know, God's grace is a motivator.
2: Right.
1: Think about Romans 6, verse 1. He says, shall we continue in sin that grace may abound? God forbid. Titus chapter 2, he said, "The grace of God hath appeared unto all men, teaching us that denying ungodliness and worldly lusts, we should live soberly, righteously, and godly." So the Bible teaches that the grace of God is a motivator,
2: right,
1: not to sin. And the world sort of teaches the opposite many times in the religious world. We're born sinners, you know, we just can't help it. Well, everybody's going to fall short on occasions. Now, I agree with that. The Bible teaches that. But like the Bible teaches, the grace of God motivates us not to sin. So,
0: And I think, you know, touching on the points that you guys made, what helps to motivate us, you know, temptation, it wouldn't be temptation if there wasn't something appealing about it.
1: Yeah.
0: But when I stay focused on what it cost to redeem me from my sins, what it cost God, and that is front of my mind, then that thing that seems to entice me loses a whole lot of its luster.
1: It's true.
0: If we focus on this thought, and that I think is one of the key thoughts that helps us long term in our Christian walk.
2: And not to mention the weight of sin on the conscience.
0: Mm-hmm.
2: You know, man, you can sin and the weight of it, even years later, you know, you think about, I can't believe I did that. You know, what was I thinking? Man, I was so foolish. Wow, I can't believe I said that or I did that. And some people even say, you know, that wasn't even me. And so the weight of sin on the conscience of mankind, if it's, you know, not repented of, is that, man, it's terrible. And that's why it's important, you know, to consider the blood of Christ and how that his blood can remove that guilt and that weight of the human conscience, realizing you can be forgiven. And the fact that he says even the forgiveness of sin, you know, it's a wonderful thing to know that you are forgiven, to know that the debt has been paid. And so that occurs through the blood of Jesus Christ. So,
0: yeah. Oh, this redemption passage, we could talk for hours on this.
2: Yes.
0: Very, very rich material indeed. We get to verse 15. He is the image of the invisible God, the firstborn over all creation. He's the image of the invisible God. Josh, you want to flesh that out for us a little bit there, buddy?
1: Well, I want to focus on that word image just for a minute. You know, we see different things in the world today, like the symbol for Pepsi Cola, and immediately we know what that is.
0: Mm-hmm.
1: You know, we see maybe a symbol for Volkswagen, we immediately know by that symbol what that represents. And that's the idea here. This word image is the word acone. It's like an icon, if you will. And it's the literal representation of God. So I guess you could say the stamped image, if you will. You could say, what does God look like? And then look at Jesus, like in Philip said to Jesus, show us the Father. And Jesus was sort of perplexed by what he asked. And he said, how long have I been with you, Philip? And you ask me to show you the Father. If you've seen me, you've seen the Father. So yeah, he literally is the image of God. I remember in Hebrews chapter 1, he is called the express image of his person. So I think that's a different word there in the original, but it's the same idea. Mm-hmm. So he is literally the express image and the image of God.
0: Yeah.
2: Well, two thoughts that come to mind when I think about this term image. You know, everything you just said is so accurate. But in the Old Testament, especially in the books of Exodus, when God gave the Ten Commandments, one of the things God did not want them to do was not to make any graven image.
1: Yeah.
2: You know, he did not want to make anything made that was going to try to convey from our thoughts what God looked like or what he could have been. So God says man could not do that because God was going to do it. He was going to do it by sending someone who was his very likeness, his very image in his son Jesus Christ. And so I think even Paul talks about Jesus being the image of God in 2 Corinthians chapter 4, verse number 4, where he says, whom the God of this world hath blinded the minds of them which believe not, lest the light of the glorious gospel of Jesus Christ, who is the image of God, should shine unto them. So once again, Jesus is the express image of God, his power, his person, his nature, his character. When you saw Jesus, those people who saw him, they saw the Father. And so God was actually going to send us his likeness, his image in his son Jesus Christ. So that's why he didn't want anybody to try to make or try to come up with some idea of what they thought God may have looked like, because God was going to send us someone who was in his image.
0: Yeah. So it's interesting that we don't have any physical description of Jesus, what he looked like. Okay. I know a lot of people have in their mind, you know, this fellow with a beard and long flowing brown hair is kind of the typical image mm-hmm. that people have. But the image we see from Scripture is not physical. It's attributes, it's attitudes, it's behaviors. You know, that image that we have there is different. God's not a, other than when Jesus was in the flesh, is not a physical being. So, you know, this word image is not literal that way, mm-hmm. but all the characteristics, all the pieces, that which is so much more important than what somebody looks like on the outside, yeah. tells us what Jesus was like.
2: I think one gentleman said Jesus was the perfect expression of the Father. You know, it's like, mm-hmm. You think about God. God can speak, God can hear, God can answer prayer. So you know he exists, but you can't see him. Mm-hmm. God is a spirit, you know, John 4, 23 and 24. But then you see Jesus in the flesh, and he's the perfect expression of the Father. So
1: I'm reminded of a little boy who was coloring, and the teacher asked him, she said, well, what are you drawing? He said, I'm drawing a picture of God. She said, well, nobody knows what God looks like. And he said, well, they will when I get finished. when I think of Colossians 1, that's sort of what I'm thinking about. It's literally drawing out a picture of who God is. You know, how do I know what God is like? Well, he starts by talking about Jesus being the representation. He's the creator, the designer of everything. And, you know, it's hard for me to know who I am if I don't know who God is. So he begins in chapter 1 talking about Jesus being the creator, and then he moves on to deeper things in chapter 2 and especially chapter 3, getting very personal in chapter 3, talking about, you know, who we are as people. Mm-hmm. So it's hard for me to understand spiritually who I am if I don't completely understand what God looks like. And to me, that's how I see chapter 1 there.
2: Great point. The fact that, you know, the fact that God was willing to send Jesus. I think John 1:18, you know, as we see Jesus, we beheld his glory as of the only begotten of the Father, full of grace and truth. So God sending Jesus as an expression of his love and his care, his concern for us, he actually sent somebody that we could identify with. Mm-hmm. And so Jesus, once again, was the image of God fully, In him dwell all the fullness of the Godhead bodily, the perfect expression of the Father. And so I think, you know, can you imagine, I think about sometimes, the people in the first century who walked and talked with Jesus, mm-hmm. what they actually were witnessing and beholding, God manifested in the flesh.
1: Yeah.
2: That's amazing.
1: It is amazing. You know, and we get this idea sometimes, if we're not careful, that God is a big God and Jesus is little God. But, you know, Paul wrote in Philippians 2, beginning in verse 5 and down through verse 11, he said that he thought it not robbery to be equal with God, but he made himself of no reputation, mm-hmm. and he took upon himself the form of a man. Mm-hmm. So it's not like big God, little God, they're all equal. It's just the Son is the one who was chosen to be the one to come to earth as a human being. The best way that I know to refute doctrines such as like maybe Jehovah's Witness doctrines that say Jesus was not God is from Isaiah chapter 40 in verse 3, which is a prophecy about John the Baptist preparing the way for Jehovah. And he specifically uses the term Yahweh. And the fulfillment of that is in Matthew chapter 3 and verse 3, when John the Baptist was preaching in the wilderness, and he said, "This is that which was spoken by the prophet Isaiah, saying, prepare ye the way of the Lord." And it's the same idea, and that Lord there in Isaiah 40 was called Yahweh, which is Jesus. So they're equal. Mm-hmm. You know, it's not big God, little God. No, Jesus literally is part of the Godhead.
0: On an equal plane,
1: yes.
0: with every other member. And that's excellent point, and one thing that Colossians really brings out so well. Speaking of the Old Testament prophecies, you know, one of the words used to describe Jesus, Emmanuel, which means God with us, backs up the statement you just made there.
2: And you think about, you know, those writers, Old Testament, New Testament, they didn't just see Jesus as a man. You know, a lot of times they just said God. Paul writes in 1 Timothy 3:16, without controversy, great is the mystery of godliness. God was manifested in the flesh. And so once again, referring to Jesus as God, but the one of the Godhead who was chosen to be manifested in the flesh. So,
1: mm-hmm. Yeah, to me, this whole context is going back to the Gnosticism that...

0: Absolutely.
1: You just got like verses 15 and following them, like the build up.
0: Mm-hmm.
1: To get you to verse 19, Colossians 1:19 and Colossians 2:9, to show you exactly who we're talking about here. You know, we're not talking about some obsolete person, some abstract idea. Verse 19, Colossians 1:19, Colossians 2:9, we're talking about Jesus. He is both human and divine. He was God manifest in the flesh, the express image of the invisible God. So,
0: yeah. And so much richness in each one of these verses. This is great material. And verse 15 kind of switches gears a little bit. Another description of Jesus, the firstborn over all creation. And, you know, before somebody says, oh, firstborn, that means he's the first created being. Don't stop there. Go to the next verse.
2: Yeah.
0: Verse 16, for in him were all things created. So clearly, firstborn over all creation doesn't mean that Jesus was the first created being. Josh, what does it mean?
2: Well, the word in the original is where we get the English word prototype. And it has the idea, I think, goes back all the way to Genesis 1, when it says in verse 26 that all things were made in his image, in the likeness of his image specifically. The firstborn just seems, by the word, he created things that were living, that, you know, were like God, I guess you would say. The prototype over all creation, to me, would just mean that he is the designer. You know, I create things that are like what I like. And God seemingly created humans, especially, in his own image. They are like him.
0: Mm-hmm.
2: What do you think, Bud?
1: The idea of firstborn, you know, it is one of those words that's kind of used repeatedly throughout Scripture.
0: Mm-hmm.
1: But that's used to teach us as far as hermeneutics, you know, understanding the context wherein it's found, and so many different places. But the idea of firstborn, you mentioned the word, I guess the original Greek term, prototokos, meaning prototype. But that's actually another word in the Greek that means first created, prototikos. So, but Paul didn't use that word. He mm-hmm. used a word here that shows Jesus' superiority, his preeminence over everything that's created, being the firstborn. And one of the, I guess in the Old Testament, one of the scriptures that's used is Psalm 89:27,
0: mm-hmm.
1: With David, a messianic prophecy concerning the Christ. But you see, David was not the firstborn in terms of order. You know, he was actually, I guess, the last son of Jesse, the eighth son of Jesse. And so mm-hmm. the idea of firstborn is not dealing with order, sequential time order. It's dealing with the fact that he has priority. He has preeminence over everything that he created. And he should have it. He's the creator and we are the created.
0: mm-hmm.
1: But he's the firstborn of every creature. So I imagine, you know, for a novice or somebody just picking up the Bible to read it, that would seem kind of confusing. But understanding the context in which Paul is writing, the very next verse explains what he just said.
2: Yeah.
1: You know, for by him, all things were created. Now, he can't create himself because he is the creator of all things.
2: That's right.
1: So.
0: Yeah. If that were the case, if this really did mean he was the first created thing, by him, all other things were created. But that's not at all what the text says.
1: No.
0: And this idea of the firstborn, the birthright,
1: mm-hmm.
0: you know, we see that throughout Scripture.
1: Mm-hmm.
0: Excellent passage there from Psalm 89. Exodus 4:22.
1: Yep.
0: The Lord says, Israel is my son, my firstborn. Not even the firstborn in his family, chronologically. Definitely not the firstborn nation, but the preeminent. Again, using that, you know, because the firstborn in that time setting received the double portion mm-hmm. of the inheritance, that preeminence. So who becomes the patriarch of the family? The firstborn, the preeminence because of the birth order.
2: Yeah, I think you're right. You know, it's connected with his power, just like in verse 18, when you move a little bit further, it says that in all things he might have the preeminence. And it's interesting how many times all things is mentioned there in the passage. Verse 16, for by him were all things created. At the end of the verse, all things were created by him. Verse 17, he is before all things, and by him all things consist. And then verse 18, that in all things he might have the preeminence. And in verse 20, that he will reconcile all things to himself.

0: I think you're right, brother. You know, he's connecting the authority that Jesus has with the word firstborn. I definitely cannot see him being created if he created all things.
1: Mm-hmm. And what we seem to have in first verse 15 is this kind of summary statement. Mm-hmm. And then 16 there through about 20 or so really fleshes that out. Yep. And explains what we have there. To try and pull verse 15 out of the context and try to make it say something it doesn't say really causes some great confusion.
2: Sure. And the idea, I mean, why would somebody try to perpetrate or perpetuate a doctrine wherein they have Christ as that which is created? I mean, you know, he needs to retain his regal, his prominence, his creative powers. And so we see that even today, you know, kind of what they were dealing with in the first century when Paul wrote this epistle. Even today, you know, with you mentioned the Jehovah's Witness, they want to make Jesus a created being on par with angels or the angelic order. But Paul is simply establishing he is nowhere near being created. You know, he is the firstborn over creation, basically what he's saying, because he is the creator. And I like the phrase that he mentions, for by him, verse 16, were all things created that are in heaven and that are in earth, visible and invisible, whether they be thrones or dominions or principalities or powers, all things were created by him and for him. And so once again, it's just really instructing us on the creative powers of God who was manifested in the flesh.
0: Yeah, it seemed more to the idea that things were born from him.
1: Mm-hmm.
0: You know, not that he was created and then created everything else. You know, we think of firstborn like he was the firstborn from God. But it says he was the firstborn of creation, which connects the idea that everything was born from him. He created every single thing and has power over all those things in the world.
1: Which really is the focus of verse 16 here.
0: That's
1: isn't
0: right.
1: It?
0: Mm-hmm.
1: That now, getting into the details of verse 16 you just read, you know, we've got heaven, things that are on earth, all things, heaven, earth, visible, invisible. What else is there? and it's one of those series of phrases, mm-hmm, that make sure that you really have to work hard to misunderstand what's being said here.
0: Yeah.
1: And, you know, how many different ways can it be said? All things means all things.
2: All things. Yeah.
0: Yeah. I think Billy Bland said in school, he said, it doesn't get any more itter than it. and that is it, you know? It's not really difficult to understand just by looking at it. I think sometimes people read in more than what is there. You know, simply stated, he created everything,
2: yep,
0: visible and invisible, and we should just leave it at that.
1: Mm-hmm. Interesting, a lot of people have the misunderstanding that the Father is the one who created all things. I know, like the Nicene Creed, popular in the denominational world,
0: mm-hmm, yeah,
1: gives the creative power to the Father. Of course, it also gives it to the Son there. Who did the creating here?
2: God did.
1: God did.
2: But once again, that kind of goes back to the idea of understanding who God is. You mentioned a little while ago. When you think of God as just a Father, and leaving the Son and the Holy Ghost, the Holy Spirit out of the equation, you know, you will attribute all that to God. But when we think of God, the New Testament talks about the Godhead or Godhood. And that idea of the Father, the Son, and the Holy Spirit all having the same equality, the same likeness, and they all were responsible for the creation. Even the idea that's hinted at in Genesis chapter 1 that Josh mentioned, you know, God says in the beginning, God created the heavens and the earth. Verse 26, Genesis 1:26, God said, let us. You know, you talk to anybody in any place in America, us has the distinct idea of more than one. You know, and so who was the part of the us? And I believe Paul answers that,
1: mm-hmm,
2: in Colossians 1:16. The us was Jesus Christ. For by him were all things created that are in heaven and that are in earth, visible and invisible. So Jesus was a part, an active part of.
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5: In old times, in nations that had monarchs, kings, and queens, it was often the case that the king or the queen was above the law. They were not bound by the law, they determined the law. Well, Jesus, though being above the law of Moses, still obeyed the law and admonished others to do so as well. He heals a leper in Mark chapter 1, but then verse 44, he sends the leper to the priest to be seen by the priest because the law required it, and to pay the tributes that the law required for being cleansed. He wanted this individual not just to be clean, but to be obedient. May I encourage you, obey the law. Obey the law of God.
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6: Welcome back to the Authentic Christian Podcast. I'm Aaron. This is Tucker. This is Scott. And today we're going to talk about a video that was responding to one of our videos.
7: Not only ours, but also the whole world. Those are non-Christians. And they would explain that passage away. But they would say this. They would say if...
8: Actually, that was where he was quoting me, and that was a little bit behind where I wanted it to be. 1 John 2, talking about explaining texts away, as if we don't enter into dealing what the context is. We don't deal with how that text is related, first and foremost, in its own context. One of the things these guys do, these guys don't have any problem just simply stringing verses together, whether they're in the same book, same author, same topic, same context, anything. Just string them all together and call it good. It is a way of doing things that is very, very, very susceptible to eisegesis and to making the text say things that it actually is not saying.
6: So in this clip here, he's referencing where we had referenced 1 John 2:2. I think in that point we're talking about limited atonement and the idea that Jesus Christ didn't die for everybody. But the Calvinistic doctrine is he only died for the elect, right? And so we're talking about 1 John 2:2, and this is what 1 John 2:2 says. He himself, speaking of Christ, is the propitiation. That means the satisfaction of God's justice. The words hilasmos, which in the Greek Septuagint, I believe, is used the mercy seat, like in the Old Testament where they sprinkle the blood, right? For our sins, written to Christians. So he's the propitiation for our sins. Okay, he's talking about people. And in chapter one, what has it just got done talking about as far as context? He kind of made the comment, we don't have a problem stringing passages together. He said in the same context, I think he meant out of context. Cause I mean, I know that's what he meant. So he said, we don't have any problem stringing passages together to prove our point. Well, yeah, I don't have a problem stringing passages together that are in a context of salvation, right? We know the context in an hour-long show.
9: Yeah, ones that have the bearing on the same subject.
6: Exactly. Right. You know, so, I mean, am I not allowed to, I mean, is it not all inspired by the same person? Is the Holy Spirit not inspire all the New Testament writers?
9: Yeah,
6: of course. So it's like, well, different writer. Well, yeah, different writer. And yeah, different writers will use different words in different contexts, right?
10: Yeah.
6: But, I mean, for instance, in 1 John chapter 1, 6 through 10, what has he just got done talking about? 1 John 1, 6 through 10.
9: He's just got done talking about, you know, how Christians ought to walk and made all these conditional statements about, you know, if we walk in the light, he'll forgive us and the blood of Christ. And
6: conditional statements, you said, which is great.
9: Right. Yeah. Because he says, if we confess our sins, if we say that we have no sin, you know, if we walk in the light, et cetera. So he's given all these conditions to, you know, if these things are true or if this is true, then this is the state of things.
6: Mm-hmm. Well, and I think that that's important because, you know, in this segment, in this video, his response, he didn't actually even deal with 1 John 2:2. He just said, oh, I've dealt with it other places. So we had to go other places and we listened through his exegesis of 1 John chapter 2 and verse 2. And it took like for him just explain verse 2, like 5 minutes, 6 minutes, 7 minutes. And the gist of it was he said, look, you know, we have not in this context been discussing potentiality, the potential of salvation for all people. I'm like, what do you mean salvation? 1 John 1, 6 through 10 is talking about if you do this, the blood of Christ will cleanse you. To Christians, if you do this, what's the implied conditional statement? If you don't do it, what?
9: You'll be lost.
6: It won't cleanse you, which is another thing that we teach that Calvinism doesn't teach. We do not believe that a person can never lose their salvation. We believe that if you are faithful, that you will not lose your salvation if you're faithful, right?
9: Yeah, that's right. I mean, you see that in the New Testament. You see people named by name who were faithful and then weren't.
6: Yeah.
9: You know, what Demas have forsaken me.
6: Yeah.
9: You know, yeah. I guess that's one example.
6: Having loved this present world.
9: Right, right. Who is it that is oftentimes accused of being a false conversion? Simon.
6: Yeah, right? Yeah.
9: I mean,
6: he's accused of being a false conversion, yet Acts 8:12 says, Simon believed and was baptized. Then he sins, and what's he told to do? Repent and pray.
10: Yeah.
6: So he was converted, or else he wouldn't have been told to repent and pray, which is exactly what 1 John 1 says a Christian has to do when they sin, repent and pray. Mm-hmm. I mean, they line up perfectly.
10: We actually did episodes in season one, staying forgiven and being forgiven and staying forgiven.
6: Yeah.
9: Ananias.
6: Yeah, let's come back to that. But being forgiven and staying forgiven, that's an episode we did. If you want to see if we think, if you want to watch whether you think we know what 1 John is talking about in context, go to that episode. Is it season one?
10: Yeah.
6: Being forgiven and staying forgiven. We walk through the text. We, you know, you don't exegete it, right? But the idea is, in his explanation of 1 John 2:2, what does he do? He gets to the word world, and he says—
9: There's a real big problem with that.
6: Yeah.
9: Not only for ours, but for the whole world, right?
6: Yeah. So, I mean, if you think about it, he kind of accuses us of bringing presuppositions in the text. And I would say he comes to it and he says in his mind, well, I know that this can't mean the whole world because I don't believe that God, I believe in limited atonement, right? I believe that God's decree was that God's going to save some and not others. Therefore, it can't mean people. And he says that we basically insert it in the context. The context has been about salvation of people. Mm-hmm. I mean, look at 1 John 2:2. Listen to this. He himself is the propitiation, not only for our sins, which is who? Christians, right? Romans to Revelation, written to Christians. Acts is how people became Christians. Romans to Revelation always points back to when they became Christians, right? When they were baptized, when they believed, repented, confessed, and were baptized, right? So you've got 1 John 2:2, propitiation for not only our sins, right? Christians.
10: Right.
6: And not for ours only, not for people, Christian people only, but also for the whole world. And he says, well, John uses the word world in many different ways, which is true, right? He goes to 2:16 and says that that's the world order. I don't disagree there, but that doesn't mean that everywhere the word world is, that it's not talking about people. I mean, in fact, 1 John 3:13, what do you think this means?
9: Well, he explains, go ahead.
6: Yeah. Do not marvel, my brethren, if the world hates you. Does the world order of things hate you, or do people in the world hate you?
9: Right.
6: Jesus said repeatedly in the New Testament, if you follow me, people are going to hate you, right? I mean, the word world can mean people. Yeah, it means other things too. But that's kind of a straw man to say, well, it can mean things other than people in other places. Therefore, here it doesn't mean that. The context has been talking about the salvation of people.
9: I was going to say, he makes that distinction here in 1 John chapter 2. He says, you know, my little children, these things I write unto you, that ye sin not. And if any man sin, he have an advocate with the Father, Jesus Christ the righteous. And he is the propitiation for our sins, and not for ours only. Who's only? The Christians only.
6: Yeah.
9: Right? But also for the sins of the whole world. Now, as you're saying, he's going to try to make the word world mean something other than the other people who are not yet Christians. Mm-hmm. But then he tells us how we're going to know the difference between those of us who have already received that propitiation, mm-hmm. and those of us who it's there available for, but have not yet accepted it. I guess that's the way I would phrase it.
6: Yeah.
9: But he says, and hereby we do know that we know him if we keep his commandments. Mm-hmm. He that saith, I knoweth him and keepeth not his commandments is a liar, and the truth is not in him. Mm-hmm. But whosoever keepeth his word, in him verily is the love of God perfected. Hereby know we that we are in him. So mm-hmm. just to add on to that idea of what we were talking about earlier, we're talking about, well, okay, we think, we would say and teach that someone can lose their salvation. But I guess it's a better way to say it is, we think the people who obey God and do what God's will is are going to be saved.
6: Yeah, but I agree. We agree with that. But just because I know there's a lot of Reformed people watching, we don't believe what some, I mean, you never know what, like Pelagius, right? People always say, well, Pelagius said that you don't need God's grace. We've never said that. So, I mean, right. It's easy to just throw a name at somebody, like, you know, in an accusatory way. But the fact of the matter is, we believe that you're saved by grace through faith, but that faith is the gospel and God makes the rules. And so we believe that you can be saved according to how people in the New Testament were saved. But then you can also walk away from God. Hebrews 10, if you haven't read these passages, 26 through 31, James 5:19, talking about Christians, if a brother sins and departs and you bring him back, you what? Save a soul from death. You convert a sinner, I thought he was a Christian. He was, but he walked away from God, right? We're not saying God's dangling you over hell saying, oh, well, don't mess up. God is merciful and loving and forgiving. But if you walk away, no one's able to snatch you out of God's hand. Yeah, but God, if you ask him, Lord, let me walk away, he'll open his hand up and let you walk away. Revelation 3, the church of Laodicea, they made him sick. He was going to what? Spew them out of his mouth, right? Mm-hmm. I mean, the fact of the matter is, like just what you said, the other thing I want to get to, I guess I'll just end that point there and get to this. He makes another straw man argument where he says, well, if you think that this means all and it doesn't mean just the elect, then he says, I think it means that it's all the people after throughout history or whatever. He makes a straw man and says, if you don't think it's that, you're a universalist. No, he's assuming that his first point is right, that people are totally corrupt and unable, right?
10: Yeah.
6: Which if he's wrong, which he is wrong on that passage, right? If he's wrong on that section, that presupposition, which he brought into the text, then what can it mean? Jesus was the sacrifice for all people. Mm-hmm. But guess what? He says, I am not a respecter of persons. I give all people an equal choice. So he died for all people. For God so loved the world that he gave his begotten son, right? For God so loved the world, what? The world system of things? No, all people. Why? That whoever, what, believes in him mm-hmm. should not perish. God said, I died for everybody. Now the choice is up to you. And if God is sovereign, he can make that decision. So I think he just lays out a couple straw men. And he doesn't even answer in this video. He doesn't even answer what we basically referenced about 1 John 2 in this video. We had to go to a different video. So, all right. So in the next clip, I guess, go ahead. Do you have anything you want to say before we move on to the next one? Okay. All right. Let's go on to the next one.
7: God sends him the Holy Spirit. It's irresistible. He can't do anything but accept it. He'll be regenerated. And then P is perseverance of the saints, which is also called once saved, always saved. Although some people have an issue with the definitions and they say, you know, well, if you are truly elect, you'll persevere. And they, you know, I've got, like I said, I know a Baptist pastor named Sam Harris. I don't know him, but I've read his writing. He said a depraved sinner cannot do anything without the miraculous operation of the Holy Spirit.
8: Okay, now obviously a depraved sinner can do all sorts of things without the miraculous operation of the Holy Spirit, but he cannot do that which is pleasing in God's sight. As Paul says in Romans chapter 8, those according to the flesh cannot do what is pleasing to God. They cannot submit themselves to the law of God. Paul said it. If you don't like it, deal with it from that perspective. But once saved, always saved is not the perseverance of the saints. They're not the same thing. Obviously, there is a huge difference there.
6: So in this clip, it's a shorter one, but he talks about Romans 8 and says, you know, Paul said it, deal with it. I think we already dealt with it earlier in the episode. We talked about how the way he interprets Romans 8 is not consistent with the context leading up to it, right? But he also talks about this. He says, perseverance of the saints versus once saved, always saved. And he says, they're completely different things. They're not the same thing. I mean, if you go back and listen to what I said, even in his clip, you can rewind it. I said, you know, some people have an issue with the definitions, right? Some people use them interchangeably. Some don't. For instance, Tucker, go ahead and let's go ahead and run a clip from, this is a clip from Ligonier Ministries, right? R.C. Sproul's ministry. I don't think anybody would argue with me or us that R.C. Sproul and Ligonier know what Reformed theology is, right? Yeah. I mean, I think people would say, hey, if I said, what's a ministry that is like an authority on Reformed theology? Oh, Ligonier Ministries, Alpha and Omega. Those would be some of the ones you'd give us, right? So this is a 2-minute clip from a recent video, like November 29th of 2021, with, I think, Robert Godfrey is his name. And he basically is asked the question, is once saved, always saved, and perseverance of saints the same thing? So let's go ahead and run that clip.
10: All right.
11: In the strictest sense, I think they mean the same thing. Namely, that those whom God has saved, he will preserve and not allow to fall away. I think it is legitimate to ask, are those two ways of speaking equally useful? And I think probably the question comes out of a fear that if you say once saved, always saved, it sounds like a carte blanche to go live any way you like. It sounds kind of antinomian. God is stuck with me now that I'm saved, so I can live the way I want, and he still has to save me. I don't think that's probably what the original once saved, most of the original once saved, always saved people meant, but I can see how that's a concern and a potential danger. Whereas the perseverance of the saints stresses that we live as saints perseveringly. We go on living as saints. We go on pursuing holiness and living by faith. And I think as a matter of Christian living, that's a more helpful way to think, that we have to persevere, but we don't want to turn our responsibility to persevere into a works righteousness either. So, excuse me, we want always to link our perseverance to our confidence in God's preservation. So perseverance and preservation are good to link and keep together.
6: All right. So in that clip, I mean, what did he basically say? He basically said that they're the same thing, but one way is more helpful in speaking, right? So I said in my part that some people have an issue with the definitions. So it really sounds to me like Robert Godfrey and James White, I guess James White just disagrees, you know, and they're both reformed. So all I'm saying is, hey, they're pretty much the same thing. Although some people don't like one definition because they think...
9: Yeah, they think maybe one has a certain connotation,
6: sure,
9: whereas the other has another. But
6: sure,
9: as far as the, what they inherently mean from the doctrine they come from, then no, they're the same thing.
6: Yeah, and that's exactly what I said whenever I brought it up in the episode. So, all right, let's go ahead and move on to the next clip.
8: And one of the repeated errors throughout this presentation was this idea that total depravity means that mankind cannot do anything. Mankind can do all sorts of things. Those who are outside of Christ or in rebellion against God continue in their rebellion against God. They purposefully choose the means and methods by which they will rebel against God.
6: All right, so that's a short one. Some of these, I would promise, they'll be longer when we get further in, but some of these he threw so much out. But so we had to stop for this one. His quote, he said, one of the repeated errors throughout this presentation was the idea that total depravity means mankind cannot do anything. So he's basically leveling this accusation at us that in our episode, we said that mankind can't do anything. Then he says, mankind can do all sorts of things, those who are outside of Christ or in rebellion to God. So he's saying that we misrepresented it. So, you know, when he made this accusation, I don't want to misrepresent Reformed theology. That's one of my main goals when I'm discussing or disagreeing with somebody. I never want to misrepresent them because that's dishonest, right? And so I wanted to go back. So we went back after we saw his video and rewatched ours. And so that's actually not what we said. I actually restated what R.C. Sproul said. And we'll provide the clip of R.C. Sproul, the audio of R.C. Sproul saying it. But I want to show a clip from our episode about how you're free. What I said was, and I got this from R.C. Sproul, about how, you know, people who, from the Reformed perspective, you do have free will. You can choose, but every decision you make is inside this prison of your depraved will. So you get to make decisions, but every decision you make is actually evil. And so this clip we're going to play, we're going to play three clips, but the clip, one of the clips we play actually comes later in the video. So I just think he misrepresented it. I mean, you can watch for yourself. He says that we said you can't do anything. You can't do anything. That a total depravity means mankind can't do anything. And he says you can do all sorts of things. Just let's play these. We got three different clips, so bear with us. And then you let us know, you know, if you misrepresented it. So total depravity, I'm going to upset some Calvinists, means Adam, when he sinned, he passed it along to everybody. And everyone is born totally depraved. You cannot do anything but choose, and you love sin. You can't do anything good unless God works a miracle on you. They teach... This idea teaches when you're born, you are given a sin nature. R.C. Sproul, James White, MacArthur, they all would say, they would say you have free will, but they would say, but that free will is in the confines of, I think MacArthur or Sproul says, a prison. Like you can only make decisions inside that depraved will. So you can make a decision, but it can never be good to follow God. It'll always be sinful. So what they say is when we were born, we were depraved. The only things we could do is choose. Not God, choose sin, right? That's the difference between Calvinism and what we would say is real free will, not free will inside your sin nature, your total depravity.
12: But the Bible teaches us that we are fallen creatures who still choose and make decisions, but we make them in the context of our prison of sin. And the only way we can get out of that prison is if God sets us free.
6: All right. I mean, what are your guys' thoughts? Like, I mean, obviously I don't want you to agree with me just because you're on the podcast with me, but I mean, did you hear R.C. Sproul say pretty much exactly what I said?
9: Yeah. I mean, I don't think you misrepresented what he said.
6: Why do you think I used an example of R.C. Sproul?
10: Because they're the same mindset.
6: Yeah. Like yeah, I mean, I'm
9: they,
6: not going to use
9: they work together, right?
6: I mean, I don't know.
9: They know each other. I think he said
6: I know they know.
9: Like that,
6: yeah. They right? know each other for sure. I know R.C. Sproul's passed, but when he was alive, I know that I'm assuming they hung out or it hung out. I don't know how close we were as far as distance, but I know that I'm assuming that they spent time together. And I know they agree on many things. I've heard James White in his debates say that him and R.C. Sproul are on the same side of things with the regards to this issue. So, that's why I use R.C. Sproul. That's why I want to use what Calvinists say, Reformed theologians say, because I want them to define it for me so that no one can say I misrepresented it. Right. So, all right. So let's go ahead and watch this next clip and, go from there.
8: The issue of depravity is not that man is as evil as he could be, but that the entirety of man's being has been touched by his rebellion against God. And so the assertion is, the issue is, can unregenerate men do what is pleasing to God? Is faith and repentance pleasing to God? Of course they are. Can unregenerate men in and of themselves come to Christ? Jesus said they cannot. John 6:44. He gives a 3-second attempted jump around that one, which we'll take apart later on. It's the standard error that we've refuted for decades, and had been refuted for decades before we came along, that's for sure. Centuries. Millennia, if we really want to get technical about it.
6: He basically is talking here about how the unregenerate man and how the unregenerate man can't do anything that's pleasing to God. He says faith and repentance are pleasing to God. But he says that unregenerate men can't come to God. So he's saying if you're unregenerate, if you're lost, if you're totally depraved, that you can't have faith, you can't have repentance until you're saved already. What do you guys, are there any texts in scripture that just flat out contradict that?
9: We can go ahead and hit him with that favorite one that he likes to talk about.
6: Acts Why not? 2:38. We're members of the Church of Christ. Let's go to Acts right, 2.
9: Let's go there, man. That's,
6: Why not?
9: That's our favorite verse, that's right? No, but really, absolutely. I mean, you're dealing with a crowd of people, and this is why it's useful in a lot of different ways. Mm-hmm. It's the first gospel sermon. Mm-hmm. You can quibble about what I mean by that. You can say Jesus preached the gospel. He did. So I don't mean it in that sense.
6: But, yeah, I mean, Galatians says that the gospel was preached to Abraham beforehand, but
9: I just mean like beforehand. After the resurrection of course, of Christ all that. That's what I mean when I say that. But the point is this. They're there on the day of Pentecost. They're preaching, and what happens? A bunch of people who are not saved
10: hear
9: the preaching. Mm-hmm. They're preached on their heart. Mm-hmm. And what do? They respond.
6: Yeah. And let's break. We'll keep going, but let's think about this.
9: But
6: yeah. So
9: we'll go.
6: Go ahead. You lead.
9: Yeah.
6: Keep going.
9: Yeah. Well, what I'm trying to get at is, not only did they respond, they responded before they were saved.
6: That's right.
9: Because it's in Acts 2:38 where he talks about what do you need to do? They ask the question, what do we need to do? What do we need to do for what? To be forgiven for what we have just done. Mm-hmm. We've shed the blood of the Son of God. Mm-hmm. We crucified him. We put him through a mockery trial. Mm-hmm. We spit in his face. We, the Romans and all that. But they had a part in that. They put him to death. And they know that they're guilty. And they've been pricked in their heart over that. And they're not in the place where they need to be. And they say, what must we do?
6: Okay, now before you keep going, let's add some to this, right? So Calvinism, Reformed theology, says an unregenerate man can't, James White just said it, unregenerate man cannot have faith. They cannot have repentance until what? They're regenerated. Mm-hmm. He says that faith and repentance are pleasing to God.
9: Right.
6: But an unregenerate man can't do what's pleasing to God.
9: Right.
6: So here's the dilemma, the horns of the dilemma for Reformed theology. You have these people who Acts 2:38, they needed to do what to have their what forgiven?
9: They needed to repent and be baptized.
6: For their what to be forgiven?
9: Remission of their sins.
6: For the remission of their sins. Mm-hmm. Sin is what causes a person to be lost, right or wrong?
9: Right.
6: Okay, can you go to heaven with sins not forgiven?
10: No.
6: Of course not. So you have these people that Peter says, an inspired apostle, you're still in your sins. And yet they've already been pricked in the heart, which means they've already done what? Starts to be and ends in believed.
10: Sorry to believe. Yeah.
6: They've already believed. But yet he would have to say, if he's consistent in his logic, that they're unregenerate because they're still in their sins. Mm-hmm. So it's either way, they've already believed and they're pricked in their heart. Well, wait a minute. Are they regenerated already? They can't be because they still haven't had their sins forgiven. Okay. Well, that didn't make sense. Are they unregenerate? Well, then how'd they have faith already? And how did Peter tell them to repent? Is Peter saying, hey, you need to repent, although you can't until God regenerates you?
10: Well, when you go to verse 40, and them saying, save yourselves from this crooked generation. He's telling them, it's an imperative statement, save yourselves.
6: Yeah, that's a good point. That's imperative, right?
10: And he's telling them, save yourselves, you. And it's not saying we can save ourselves, but it's saying you can respond. And so 41, so those who received his word. And so even that few words right there. They received his word. It doesn't say then the Holy Spirit miraculously opened their eyes and they were able to understand it. Theology perspective would say that, but yeah. He said, save yourself. And then they received the word. They believed it and they responded.
9: Right. You get into this idea that he talks about at times about monergism and
6: synergism.
9: Synergism. Yeah. Right. I mean,
6: be saved.
9: Right.
6: Be saved. Save yourselves. When we say save yourselves, we know we're not saying, oh, I'm going to do something to earn salvation. No, we're talking about do what God told you to do. God gave you a part. Right.
9: That's
6: continue.
9: Right.
6: Sorry.
9: Well, I mean, it's Peter's version of the day that the rain started to fall on the ark. He's saying, here is the way that you can save yourself. Save yourselves. Get into this place of salvation.
6: Yeah.
9: Put yourself in Christ. How do you get into Christ? Mm-hmm. You're going to repent and you're going to be baptized. Baptized into what? Into Christ.
6: Yeah.
9: Which is where salvation is.
6: Yeah.
9: Right. You're going to have those sins washed away. Acts 22:16.
6: Yeah.
9: You need to put yourself there. You have a choice to make. And he's presented them that choice. And that's the sense in which he's saying, save yourselves.
6: Yeah.
9: He's saying, here, if you wanted to use the analogy that I said, here's the ark, guys.
6: Yeah.
9: Here it is. The door is open. Save yourselves. Walk on aboard.
6: Mm-hmm.
9: Come on.
6: Yeah.
9: God wants to close you up inside. Inside of what? In this case, Christ, not the ark.
6: That's right.
9: It's not Noah and the ark. It's Peter and it's the church.
6: Did you say 1 Peter 3:20-21 is what you're referencing?
9: Right.
6: In case anybody's listening. That's what you're referencing. Yeah.
9: So anyway,
6: No, you're right. I mean, it's good. I mean, he says, Jesus says they can't. Okay. First of all, let's back up. And what is the basis of inspiration? Okay. God inspired men to write, right? John chapter 16, verses 12 through 15, Jesus, the night before the crucifixion, he's crucified the next morning. He's with the apostles. And he says, basically John 16:12-15, paraphrasing, I've got to go away so the Holy Spirit can come. When he comes, he's going to guide you, the apostles, into all truth. And you're going to speak of the things that I'd like to tell you now, but I can't yet. But the Holy Spirit's going to not glorify himself, but speak of me. What that means, if you go read that, John 16:12-15, the Holy Spirit was going to come to the apostles and teach them the message Jesus wanted preached. In Acts 2, if Peter's inspired, right? If you have an issue with this, we got to back way up, right? If you think Peter's inspired in Acts 2, men and brethren, they ask him, what shall we do? Peter, an inspired apostle, delivering us the message to the Holy Spirit, the message of Jesus that he got from God the Father. The whole Trinity is involved in this answer, right? What is the answer? What do we do to be saved? Reformed theology, Jesus says you can't. There's nothing you can do. It's not what Peter said. Peter said, you repent and be baptized, every one of you, in the name of Jesus Christ for the forgiveness of your sins. And he talks about John 6:44. You know, it's kind of ironic. We'll get into it later. Well, I'll save that for that. I'll save that till we get into the Gnostic history or whatever. But he said we gave a 3-second workaround. So why don't we spend some time? You know, he talks a lot about context, which we completely agree, right? Let's go to John 6 and let's look at John 6. But maybe if it's okay, we should start before there. Is that cool?
9: Mm-hmm.
6: Maybe like in John 5.
9: Yes.
6: In John 5, Jesus is doing what? He's giving his, some people call it like the fivefold witness, right? So Jesus is basically giving his witness, and he says, these things testify of me, fourfold witness. I said fivefold. Mm-hmm. Starting in verse 31, if I bear witness of myself, my witness is not true. He's given them all these reasons to believe on him, right? And look at verse 34. Why would he be giving these people reasons to believe, right? If they're just elected and they have no choice. Verse 34, 5:34 of John. Tucker, you got it?
10: Yeah. Not that the testimony that I receive is from man, but I say these things that you may be saved.
6: So Jesus is saying these things. He's giving them reasons to believe so that they may be what?
10: That saved. They may be saved,
6: right.
10: Yeah.
6: They may be saved. And then look at verse 40, right? If you think we're jumping around context, unless you want this to be like 12 or 15 hours long, we're going to need to jump a little.
10: Yeah.
6: But you can read it for yourself. Mm-hmm. Go to verse 40. So Jesus says in verse 34, I say these things, you may be saved. I'm giving you reasons. I'm giving you witness, things to look at as witnesses, to know that I'm from the Father. And look at verse 40.
10: Yeah, yet you refuse to come to me that you may have life.
6: Yet you are not willing to come to me that you may have life. I mean, Acts 13:46, they rejected God's word. And it says that you judge yourselves unworthy. I mean, you aren't willing to come to me, right? That's preceding chapter 6 where he feeds the 5,000.
10: Which I want to point out,
6: yeah, go
10: if
6: ahead,
10: you
6: go
10: think
6: ahead.
10: About it, if with their perspective, if Jesus is saying that you won't come to me, in his mind, he has to know, well, I'm the author of this, so I'm. They know they can't come, but I know that they can't come, even though they can't respond.
6: It doesn't, say you are not able to come to me.
10: Yeah.
6: That's Reformed theology. It says you're not willing.
10: Yeah.
6: Free will. You are not freely willing, free will, willing to come to me. That's what Jesus said.
10: Isn't that kind of weird?
6: Is he trying to confuse you? Is Jesus trying to confuse? Is this text really that complicated that you need someone to say, well, hey, we have to go over to Romans 9, right? And explain Romans 9, an interpretation that didn't exist for the first 400 years of Christian history, except with the Gnostics. And somebody said, oh, we have to go over here and see God's eternal decree. And then let's bring that back and change it from you're not willing to you're not able to come to me.
10: I mean, how messed up is it if Jesus is saying you won't come to me, but he knows that they can't?
6: Acts 17:30. The times of ignorance God winked at, but now commands what? Just a few men someplace?
10: All men to
6: commands all men everywhere.
10: Yeah.
6: But the Reformed theology says, but you're actually not even able. So I'm commanding you, Acts 2:40, be saved. Save yourselves from this crooked, wicked generation.
10: Yeah.
6: Imperative mood, command, right? I mean, is God's word for all people really that complicated? You can't read verse 40. You're not willing and say, well, that's not actually what it means. Right.
9: Yeah.
6: So instead,
9: they understood it that way for the, like you said, the first 400 years or so.
6: Yeah.
9: Right. It wasn't until Augustine came and started arguing.
6: So. Yeah, exactly. Yeah. And we'll dive into that later. When we start talking about early writers, in our response to his response, but go to John 6:44, right? So chapter 6, after this is really the same context. He feeds the 5,000. Okay. After these things, Jesus went over the Sea of Galilee. A great multitude followed him because they saw his signs. Right. He feeds them. He walks across the ocean, right? They follow him across the ocean, right? And then what happens? Let's just go ahead and jump over to John 6:44. Why not? That's what he brought up. We're going to have an article in the link tree too. There's a good article by Wayne Jackson from Christian Courier, and it's called The Drawing Power of God, I think. And it basically says, does God draw you with his love, with the cross, or does God drag you to him, right? Against your will, which is, you know, Reformed theology, right? But let's go to 6:44, right? Listen to this. No one can come to me unless the Father who sent me draws him, and I will raise him up at the last day. And the normal interpretation from Reformed theology is, hey, no one can come to me unless God draws you. And God draws you completely by himself. You have nothing in the matter. God doesn't use his word or anything. The question is not, does God draw? Of course, the text says it draws. The question is what?
10: How
6: does God draw? That's a really, just write that three-letter word down in your Calvinism notes. How? Mm-hmm. Does God elect? Yes. How does God elect? Does God predestine? Yes. How does he do it?
9: Yeah.
6: How is a key word. So many of my my notes in my Bible I have how on Calvinistic texts, you know?
10: We're not afraid to say that the Bible talks about predestining.
6: Of course it does.
10: It's like, how does he do it?
6: Yeah, God inspired it. I'm not going to let someone
9: We're not saying throw away verses.
6: No.
9: We're not saying that they don't mean a certain thing.
6: That's right.
9: We're saying like, well, what do they mean?
6: Yeah.
9: And how do they mean this?
6: Yeah.
9: I mean, in verse 44, he's talking about the Father's going to draw them. How does he draw them? I think part of that answer is right in the next verse.
6: Yep.
9: Right? Verse 45.
6: Yeah, read it. The verse right after, prophets, context. Read the verse right after.
9: And they shall all be taught of God. Pause there for a second. Every man, therefore, that have heard and have learned of the Father cometh unto me.
6: Yeah.
10: Mm-hmm.
6: Yeah.
10: It's written.
6: God's going to draw. No one can come to the Father unless God draws them. Well, how's that going to happen? Verse 45, they're taught, they learn, and they come to me, right? Mm-hmm. That's the difference between the new covenant and the old covenant. The old covenant, you were born into it. You were born a physical Israelite, right? The new covenant, you're born into it spiritually, but what happens has to happen. You have to be taught before you come into that covenant, right? Look what the New Testament teaches. Yeah. Go ahead.
10: Romans 10:17. So faith comes from hearing and hearing to the word of God or word of Christ, which I guess they would say the faith has to be given from the Holy Spirit.
6: Well,
10: but that's not what it says.
6: You know, I'm not going to assume. I haven't listened to what any of these reform guys recently have said about Romans 10:17. But yeah, Romans 10:17, faith comes by what? Hearing by the word of God. Mm-hmm. How does God draw people? Bingo. John 6:44-45. He draws by learning. That's what Romans 10:17 mm-hmm. says. And just a little precursor to what we're going to discuss later. Just, this is a little bit interesting note. John Chrysostom, 400s, 5th century. Listen to what he says about John 6:44. No man can come unto me unless the Father which has sent me draw him, right? This is what he says. The blank spring upon these words, saying that nothing lies in our own power, yet the expression shows we are masters of our will. So he's basically saying, hey, there's a certain group in the 400s that basically jumps on this text, no man can come unto me unless the Father draws him, and says nothing lies in our power, right? And then he says this, for if a man comes to him, he says, some, what need is there of drawing? But the words do not take away our free will. John Chrysostom says, the words don't take away our free will. They show that we greatly need assistance. He implies not an unwilling comer, but one enjoying much succor. Then he shows the manner in which he draws, that men may say, not again from any material idea of God. So he says the next verse shows the manner that God draws mm-hmm. by his teaching. So what is that big blank at the beginning? The Manichaeans, that was a Gnostic group. So you have a guy in the 4th century saying, hey, guess what? You know this text? The Manichaean Gnostics jump on this text and say, see, this text means you don't have any free will to come to God. And of course, that's just a precursor to what we'll talk about a little bit later in this lesson.
10: Yeah.
6: So, I mean, obviously, how does God draw? How? That's your key when you're talking about some of these texts. How does God predestine? How does God, how does he elect? How? Right? It's not necessarily the way that Reformed theology teaches. So, we could probably spend more time on John 6. Do you have anything else you want to say in John 6, or do you want to move on?
9: Nah, we can move on.
6: Okay, let's move on.
9: We got a lot of ground to cover.
6: We got a lot of ground to cover. So we'll have an article on the podcast resource page in our Instagram link tree on the gbntv.org website. Mm-hmm. Click resources at the top, and it has the Authentic Christian. You click on there. Every episode we do, the resources that we say, hey, it'll be on the resource page. You can go there and get clicks to download papers, articles, ebooks, whatever we talk about in the episode. So he talked about the position being refuted for millennia. We'll talk about that a little bit later. Yeah, let's go ahead and move on to the next clip for time's sake.
8: But Jesus said, no man has that ability. Paul said that those who are according to the flesh cannot do what is pleasing to God. These are biblical teachings in a biblical context of soteriology, salvation. That's specifically what is being addressed. And in fact, that's specifically what offended the Jews in John 6, not only 37, 44, but 65 as well, something that Jesus repeated a number of times. But I think it is very, very important to differentiate between a non-reformed, once saved, always saved, which is a you got your ticket punched going to heaven, doesn't matter, versus the perseverance of the saints, which is simply the assertion that if God the Father has decreed the salvation of his elect people, the Son has died to bring about the foundation of that salvation. The Spirit has come and makes application. And if the Father's will for the Son is that he be a perfect Savior, John 6:39, then that's a divine work. And therefore, that divine work will be accomplished, which means that those thusly called will persevere to the end. That's very different than got your ticket punched. You can do whatever you want now. Once saved, always saved doesn't really have room for the recognition that it's God's intention in the salvation of his elect, that they live holy lives, that they reflect the glory of Christ in their lives, that they submit themselves to God's will in their lives, et cetera, et cetera. So there is a vast difference between those two. Now,
6: so in this segment, we already covered Romans 8. This is, I think, the third time he's mentioned that, you know, Romans 8 says that they can't please God because it's impossible, as opposed to what we brought up earlier. We think the right interpretation of that passage. Obviously, that interpretation would help his point, right? So, but why did the message offend him? Because they wouldn't listen. I mean, it doesn't mean they didn't have a choice, right? He kind of touches on some repeated points. He basically said again, once saved, always saved, and perseverance of the saints are separate things. He said, I don't know exactly his wording. What was it, Jeff? You don't have a transcript. You don't have to worry about it. I think he says something like Reformed theology or something would know there's a difference between the two. We already showed the video earlier from Ligonier Ministry that said this guy from Ligonier Ministry, a Reformed guy, said that they're the same thing, right? And we just said, hey, look, people have difference with definitions, but we're not going to spend any more time on that. We already dealt with it. He brought up this point in John 6:39. And let me read John 6:39. This is the will of the Father who sent me, that of all he has given me, I should lose nothing, but I should raise it up at the last day, right? And he says this idea, he repeats this quite frequently in his, I guess, debates, works. He says that Jesus is a perfect Savior. And what he's basically saying is that if God gives all people a chance, which is what we teach, and some reject that chance, that makes Jesus less perfect of a Savior.
9: An imperfect Savior. Perfect Savior.
6: What do you think about that?
9: Everyone that he intends to save.
6: Yeah. What do you think about? What would be your response?
10: Well, my first thought, which is if God gave Adam free will, which I would say that they agreed that he gave him free will. Adam rejected God. I mean, the first man ever to have free will rejected God, but still God's perfect.
6: Yeah, that's exactly right. If you have God as a perfect parent, and I think I even watched a video in preparation for this that James White said that nobody would disagree that Adam had, or Reformed theologians would agree that Adam did have free will. Why did Adam choose to sin? Because he was tempted by lust of the flesh, lust of the eyes, pride of life, 1 John 2:16, and he gave in to sin, and he wasn't deceived. 1 Timothy 2:9-12 or something like that says that Adam wasn't deceived. The woman was deceived, but Adam wasn't. So you have this idea, well, God gave them Adam a free will, a choice, and he chose to sin, right? Did that mean God was imperfect? Did that mean God was less perfect of a God? But speaking about as a savior, I mean, what do you think? How would your response be to that?
9: No, I mean, I get that. Because you'd have to say, okay, Jesus is also the savior of Adam, right?
6: Yeah.
9: And I mean,
6: I'm talking about moving away from the Adam situation.
9: Okay.
6: I'm just saying, if he says that the reason our point is false, you can't have free will because Jesus can't die for all people, because if he died for all people and some would reject that choice, that would make God an imperfect God. I mean, I'll answer it. I'll answer my own questions. It makes me look smart, right? I think it's ridiculous to say that God is imperfect because he is perfect and he gives man a choice and man rejects it. That's ridiculous to say that, right? God is still perfect. Just because a perfect God says, you know what, I'm not a respecter of persons, therefore I give all an equal choice, and some will accept it and some will reject it. This evil, wicked person's rejection of God's love and promises does not mean that God's less perfect.
10: Right.
6: I mean,
10: I think we talked about yesterday is that when we were preparing, is that just because God doesn't have to set up a domino effect where he has to set up all the dominoes and then hit the button, they have to all have to fall. Just because someone rejects him doesn't make him any less perfect. I lost my train of thought. You bring up something.
6: Yeah, sure. Well, I mean, you kind of started to bring up a point that I think is interesting. I mean, you know, this idea that God is only, I'm sorry, Mr. Chance, I'm going to wait 15, 20 minutes. No, I'm just kidding. The idea that God is only perfect if he picks who to save. It's like this analogy I heard maybe Ken Wilson maybe use, is he basically said, there's a difference between the God of Reformed theology and the God of Scripture. The God of Scripture says you can make whatever. There are some things God appoints. Mm-hmm. Acts 4, God appointed. Revelation talks about the lamb slain before the foundation of the world. Acts 2 talks about it. There are some things that God said, this is going to happen. But God is powerful enough to say, you can make all your own decisions. You get free will. You can choose whether to follow me or to reject me. And I can still use wicked people's decision to carry out my purpose. That's what he did with Pharaoh. Pharaoh was wicked. Pharaoh made decisions that God then hardened his will. But God still used a rebellious person, Pharaoh, to what? Bring glory to his name. God still used Pontius Pilate and Herod to crucify Jesus, even though it was their free will, their free choice, but he had determined not that individual choice of Herod or Pilate, but that Jesus would die. Yeah. The idea that God has to predetermine everything is actually I'd say a less powerful God.
10: That's what I was going
6: to
10: say. Yeah.
6: Yes. I thought that's what you're going to say. So I'm trying to lead there. So take back over.
10: No, I was like, we talked about yesterday, just that the idea that he has to plan out everything makes it even seem like he's a less God because he's afraid he's going to mess up. We're saying God's saying that he gives us free will and that no matter what happens, good or bad, he can bring good out of any situation.
6: Yeah, it's like the example that Reformed theology always brings up is Genesis 50. You planned it for evil, but God used it for good. That doesn't mean that God foreordained. What it means is, guess what? Joseph's brother had what? Brothers had what? Free will. They did whatever they want. And God said, you can make whatever decision you want. I'm still going to be able to use it for good.
10: Yeah.
6: Pontius Pilate, Herod, you can do whatever you want. You have free will. I'm still going to be able to use it to fulfill my purposes, right? Mm-hmm. So you even have this in Irenaeus. Irenaeus is an early writer, second century. And he talks about how the Gnostics said this same thing, that God predetermines everything. And Irenaeus makes the argument that that's a Avengers puny God where Hulk smashes Loki, right? He says, I'm a God, and he smashes him, right? That's kind of what Irenaeus makes the argument, is he says, that's actually a smaller God that has to foreordain every little thing, right? Mm-hmm. Like, I think I heard John Piper once say that
9: you can't control it. If somebody
6: you can't control it,
9: to make a choice.
6: No, it's like God says, look, I'm powerful enough that I'll create you. You can do whatever you want. I'll still make it work out perfectly for mine. It's like the idea of providence versus miracles. If God, like the story of Jonah, God could have easily, Jonah's rebellious, he could have easily said, I just changed Jonah's mind, or I just teleported Jonah to the middle of Assyria.
9: Nobody's saying that God can't do that lesser thing, which is foreordain every single little particle. But
6: sure, if he wanted to.
9: The scriptures don't reveal that that's what he's done.
6: That's right.
9: He's allowed us choice time and time again. And over and over again, you see him telling people, make a choice, repent and live or don't repent and die. Mm-hmm. Sometimes that's physical, sometimes it's spiritual. Over and over again, he's given man the opportunity to respond to him. He's preached to him a message. He's sent people to tell them what they need to do. Mm-hmm. I mean, you talk about Noah and the ark, you talk about Jonah and Nineveh, you talk about in the New Testament, Jesus and the Pharisees and the Sadducees and those others around him. You talk about the apostles and what they did. Over and over, men have been given the chance to respond appropriately to what God has said to do. Mm-hmm. In Revelation, at the end of the Bible, you're still seeing God pleading with people. In this case, he's talking to people who are already Christians, mm-hmm. the seven churches of Asia. Hey, look, if you don't change, I'll take your candlestick.
6: Mm-hmm.
9: Right?
6: Mm-hmm.
9: Who's he going to take that from? The people that he foreordained?
6: The church.
9: In what world? I mean,
10: he's telling Christians
9: what if he took their candlestick? That's Romans. Now not a perfect savior because he had to take their candlestick, but they're not ever saved in the first place.
6: That's Romans through Revelation. You look at all those books. I mean, you look at Hebrews. You look at what's the whole point of Hebrews? The whole point of Hebrews is don't leave Christianity and go back.
9: Don't go to an inferior system.
6: Don't go back. Why? Because Jesus is a perfect savior. Just because somebody left and went back doesn't mean he's imperfect. That's a weak argument.
9: A system in Hebrews that he made is still a divine system. It's still the Old Testament.
6: That's right.
9: But don't go back to that. Why?
6: That's right.
9: Because it's not as good as this one.
6: That's exactly right.
9: Why does he have to make that argument to them?
6: You're right.
9: If there's no chance, it's already taken care of.
6: Yeah, you're exactly right. All right, we could roll it out for a while, but let's keep moving.
8: This next one, this whole discussion, and all the verses that were used, very much in the way that this is. We've said this over and over and over again in Radio Free Geneva for decades now, because we started doing Radio Free Geneva even before we came to this location. I remember we were in which office I was in at the time that we did our first one, and we have pointed out that if you do not start with the proper foundation, there will be no meaningful way to accomplish this conversation in any consistently biblical fashion. And so if the only place that someone is willing to start in this conversation is with man, then you will only end up with a man-centered way of salvation, and Reformed theology isn't man-centered. And so you're not going to come to those conclusions. There is no discussion in this entire video of the reality of God's sovereign decree. Though God is said to be sovereign, there is no discussion of how God has knowledge of future events, whether God has a sovereign decree, what God's purposes and intentions are in creation, the existence of evil, any of these things. There's just absolutely positively no discussion of any of that stuff in this video whatsoever. And so you start at the wrong place and you end up at the wrong place.
6: Basically says, you know, the summary of it is that Reformed theology is God-centered and everyone else is man-centered. And he says, if the only place you're willing to start is with man, then what we teach is what you're going to come up with. And he says, you must start with the proper foundation. What would you guys say the proper foundation for somebody who wants to follow God should be?
9: The Bible.
6: Bingo. Yeah, I agree. Yeah, agreed.
9: Yeah, I mean, I think you can't get these kind of doctrines unless you start with philosophical writings that don't belong to the Bible.
6: Yeah.
10: We're starting from God and looking like we're going straight to the source, and other people are going to previous uninspired writers.
6: Yeah, I mean, I'll say this is, let me think of the nicest way to say this. What he's saying is very arrogant. That's what it is. It's basically this idea that if you don't agree with him, then you don't hold God in high regard.
9: If you don't approach the Bible with these presupposed ideas,
6: that's right.
9: You can never come away with the proper conclusion.
6: That's right, because he says that the idea that we have a choice in the matter is man-centered. If I came up with it, of course it would be. Mm-hmm. But what is God-centered religion? You look at Scripture, you say, wow, this book came from God, Romans 1:20 and following. I look around the universe, I say, wow, some being, something had to make this that has extreme power. Oh, wow, he left us a book. What does it say? It says, hey, you have a choice. You need to do these things to please me, and I want you to spend eternity with me. I sent my son for you. Wow, Jesus, Acts 9:6. Paul, hey, Jesus, what do you want me to do? Jesus says, hey, Paul, go do these things. He does them. How is that man-centered? The only man that's centered on is Christ. That's Jesus-centered.
9: Tell me one thing you know about God or God's will, or he talked about his sovereign decree, or any of these other things, which we can get into that. That you didn't learn from the Bible. Tell me one thing you would know about the Father, the Holy Spirit, or Jesus Christ if it wasn't for the Bible.
6: There isn't. The only, like you just said, the only thing you can know, you can look at creation, like you said, and say, okay, there's a God. But as far as God's nature, character, his will, his decree, whatever, sovereignty, you can only get it from scripture.
10: Amen.
6: So if you literally, if you're discussing with somebody and you say, hey, the Bible says this, this is what I believe, that is never man-centered. If I say the Bible says this, but I think something different, that's man-centered. But the idea that because the Bible says you have a choice and we teach that, that that's somehow man-centered, that's really, I don't know which logical fallacy to chalk it up to.
9: Of the Bible for almost 2,000 years, about 1,800 years before this doctrine started to take place, the one that we're talking about here.
6: Mm-hmm.
9: We call it Calvinism now.
6: Mm-hmm.
9: You could call it
10: determinism.
9: Augustine stuff.
6: Augustinianism, determinism,
9: Right, determinism.
6: Sure.
9: Moses up through then, and for

0: I mean, we did what, 27 episodes in season one?
1: Yeah.
0: And that was a lot of the foundational stuff. But the other thing is, no offense, he's sort of saying, you didn't do this in the way that I would like you to have done it and discuss the topics I would like you to have done. If he'd asked us to do that video and we did it for him, I mean, that'd be one thing. But mm-hmm. I mean, we believe that God is omniscient. Mm-hmm. He knows the future. That doesn't mean that he has to force everything to happen, mm-hmm. right? I mean, we've talked about this before. Right. God is outside of time, mm-hmm. right? So anyway, we talked about how technically Irenaeus, even though Irenaeus isn't inspired, he's someone who knew Greek pretty well, really early after the Christians. And he basically said, look, God doesn't have to foreordain every little thing. That's a less powerful God. I mean, we talked about that already. Let's go ahead and move on. We're pushing time already. I know we're probably pushing like 2 hours. So let's just go ahead and move on to the next segment of his video.
2: And this is seen in this next section where it's basically asserted that, well, the very foundation of Calvinism is total depravity. It's not. No meaningful Reformed presentation of this doctrine would ever, ever, ever say that that's the foundation. The foundation, obviously, is the sovereign decree of God that gives form and function, that guarantees that the entirety of soteriology itself, the very act of salvation, has a purpose and an intention on God's part, that there is an end in line for all of these things. So that's a real error, but here we go.
3: Alan gave you more than you wanted. So total depravity, I would say a lot of Calvinism hinges on total depravity.
1: Yeah.
3: Because if we are totally depraved, and we can do nothing but evil, then we couldn't choose God if that was true. But if I'm not totally depraved, if I'm born a moral free agent that can make a choice, good or bad, and I have free will to choose God, and God gave me that ability, then I don't need unconditional election.
2: Now, okay, so please notice, even given that, notice the man-centeredness of this. If man is thus, then I don't need total depravity. I don't need the entirety of the idea of God's election and all the rest of this type of stuff, because basically he's a new Adam. And if you want to hear Pelagianism in its modern form, listen to what is being said here, because that really is what you're getting. You're getting Pelagianism in its modern form.
0: So in this one, he starts off discussing something I said in one of our episodes on Calvinism. And he said, you know, that we asserted the basis of Calvinism is total depravity. In our discussion, first of all, the discussion was on disproving total depravity tulip, right? And I actually said it hinges on total depravity. I didn't say it was a foundation, right? So imagine you have like a pole. This is your foundation. A hinge is up here. So I didn't say it was a foundation. I said it hinges on it. And what I was talking about is that when I have discussions with reform guys, I've heard some of them, I can think of one that even says stulip instead of tulip, stulip, like instead of 5 points, it's six. And he says sovereignty of God comes before total depravity. So I know that they believe that, right? What I'm saying is when we talk about God's sovereignty, they're going to say, well, no, this is what God's sovereignty is. And I'm going to say, this is what God's sovereignty is. So necessarily we're going to disagree on the definition. And then many times I've had to go up here and talk about, show them how the Bible doesn't teach you're totally depraved. So I said it hinges. I didn't say it was a foundation. And then he goes on to this point. He says, if man is thus, he says, we start with a man-centered idea. And what we clearly said earlier is if I said that this is what I believe, it's one thing. But if I said, hey, God chose to make man thus, if I said God gave me that ability, God made that decision, therefore I need to live under it, then that's still God-centered. It's really, I think, a bad argument. It's just, it sounds good till it gets cross-examined. And then we said, we don't need election and predestination. What do you think about that?
1: Not the Calvinistic view of it.
0: I don't need the Calvinistic definition of it because
4: individual
0: it's not biblical.
4: Election, right.
0: Yes. I don't need God to, I don't need that idea of biblical election, predestination. Absolutely. Of course, God said it. I believe it, right? That's God-centered. God said it. I believe it. I'm going to let God define it.
1: Break that down just real quick, what that would mean for
0: so, okay, election. Determining beforehand, predestination or election. Predestination, I think, is pro arizo, to set the boundaries beforehand, I think. It's this idea that they would say God determines individuals. Mm-hmm. He predestined you and you and me, but not all these other people, right? Individuals. You didn't have a choice. Whereas class election says, like, God set the people who are going to be in Christ, those people he's going to give free will, and whoever chooses to do what God said to do, to be in Christ, right? Still by grace through faith, just because you had to, God gave you an option to do something, receive a

0: gift of salvation. Romans 6:23, right? Doesn't mean you earned it.
1: Yeah, but class election.
0: Class election.
1: Whoever believeth and is baptized.
0: Whosoever believes. That's exactly the gospel, right?
1: Yeah.
0: Some people say, well, the baptism is not a part of the gospel. It's not mentioned in 1 Corinthians 15:1-4, but it's Mark 16:15-16. Go into the world and preach the gospel to every creature. Mm-hmm. What? He that believeth and is baptized shall be saved.
1: Right.
0: I mean,
1: that's class.
0: And he that believeth not, it's the second part. Don't think I don't know it's
1: what
0: there.
1: What class of people are going to be elect?
0: Those that do what God says to do.
1: Right.
0: In that verse, belief in baptism. Right.
1: I mean, we can go back to, you know, 1 John chapter 2 and talk about those who keep his commandments know God, right?
0: Yeah. Yeah.
1: Idea. That's what I was trying to get at a little bit earlier.
0: And so he says, you know, you're getting Pelagianism in its modern form. We're not going to spend too much time talking about who Pelagius is, but he was somebody that started arguing with Augustine. Like we said earlier in this episode, do I probably agree with Pelagius on a lot of things? Yeah, but guess what? If I do, it's because they're where?
2: In the Bible.
0: In here. And if I do disagree with Pelagius on a lot of things, people are like, oh, wow. They're like, because you didn't really know what Pelagius taught when they accuse us of that. But there's also lots of things he teaches that I don't agree with him. Why? Because it's not in here. It has nothing to do with it. That's the whole...
1: I have no idea what bringing Pelagius up has to do with anything.
0: I know exactly what it is. It's basically a hey, you threw a human name at me, I can throw one at you. Right?
1: I suppose.
0: And I don't mean that. When I say Calvinism, right, I don't mean that as a... And maybe they don't... When they say Pelagianism, maybe he doesn't mean it as a term of disrespect. I'll give him that. Yeah. So I didn't take it that way. But what I'm saying is like, in that case, actually, Pelagius was arguing with Augustine... and actually I think in that debate, Pelagius was pushing for the baptism of believers and Augustine was for infant baptism. So Pelagius actually would line up with what James White, I would assume as a Reformed Baptist, would believe more than Roman Catholicism. So in that sense, they're siding with Augustine. So anyway, but that's a separate topic. So, if you agree with somebody, there's lots of things that James White, well, there's lots of things that I would agree with different people who are members of different denominations. But if we agree on it, guess why?
2: Yeah.
0: It came from here.
2: Yeah.
0: Right. And if we disagree, I would say it's because I can't see it in here because this is what we're making as our
1: guide. Yeah. I won't disagree with you just because of some label that you choose to wear.
0: No.
1: I'll disagree with you if I can't support it through scripture.
0: That's exactly right.
1: And, well, and that's all there is to it.
0: Yeah.
1: I mean,
2: yeah. Leighton Flowers said that, you know, it's easy to throw out the boogeyman argument. Like, mm-hmm. Oh, this, they must be mm-hmm. the boogeyman mm-hmm. like because they mention, you know, even though we're not.
0: Yeah. I mean, Leighton Flowers is I guess, and he's a Baptist, Southern Baptist.
2: Free will Baptist, yeah.
0: That had some debates with James White.
1: Yeah, he had some videos. Things to say about Pelagius at some mm-hmm, point.
0: Okay, cool. Let's move on to the next segment. It's about two minute long segments. See, I told you we'd have longer than 40 second segments.
3: These individuals will eventually argue that we have to be just like Jesus was. And if Jesus had a sin nature, Jesus didn't have a sin nature, so we don't have a sin nature. We have to be just like Jesus was. The argument's going to go backwards from that, but we'll show where the error is when we get to it in a moment. But the point is that this whole concept is very much focused upon reasoning from what you conclude about the nature of man upward to the nature of God. That's what provisionism is, that's what Pelagianism is, that's what synergism is. All of them share that same man-centeredness. Reformed theology is above all of that because it doesn't share that heartbeat. The heartbeat of Reformed theology is who God is, what he's accomplishing in this world, his final glorification, and man's role within that greater scheme of things. But man is just one part of the creation. He is not in of himself sufficient to reason from man.
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6: We're thinking of the Lord's model prayer in Matthew chapter 6. There are 7 imperatives, essentials. It's important to remember when we pray according to this instruction. The first, pray, then like this. The second, hallowed be your name. God wants to hear from us. He wants us to pray. He wants us to praise when we pray. Here are the next, the third and fourth imperatives. Your kingdom come. Your will be done. So when we pray, we need to think of God as the King of His kingdom and we His submissive servants. In the words of 1 Timothy 1:17, He is King of the ages And it's that submissive thought that can help improve our prayer lives and even help us live the way we ought and make every day a happy

Hello, my name is Griffin Collins, and I have an exciting announcement. We will begin releasing a weekly devotional on Facebook titled Matters That Matter. In these weekly devotionals, we will discuss topics that are important and specific to the Lord's Church today. What does the Bible say about trusting others? Am I required to be faithful as a Christian? I pray that you will follow along with us as we explore matters that matter today. What?

0: just a thought. Are the doctrines of men forbidden by God? Are the doctrines of men forbidden by God? Joel Osteen. I could say that name and I could probably imagine the reactions that I'm getting right now, whether it's a smile because you think about him and always smiling, or whether it's with a look of disgust and disdain because you know the type of man that he is and how he doesn't teach the truth. It was on a program a few years ago and he said the word sin, and he defined the word sin, and the host of that program said, you know, we have a team that has gone through all your sermons and that's the first time you've ever said the word sin. The doctrines of men are a dangerous thing. God told us that. Matthew chapter 15, Christ here speaking, he says in verse 8, he says, these people draw near to me with their mouth. And then he says, and honor me with their lips, but their heart is far from me, and in vain they worship me, teaching as doctrines the commandments of men. Now that is found in Isaiah chapter 29. Christ says that teaching the doctrines of men, it's not necessarily a good thing. Christ also says at one point that you need to be careful of people coming to you as wolves in sheep's clothing. So many times preachers like Joel Osteen or these other types of men, that they preach the good and wonderful things, and there's nothing wrong with that. There are great things in the Bible that you and I can talk about, that of salvation, that of heaven, wonderful subjects to talk about. And yet, we don't need to get into this situation where we never preach on hell. We never preach on the negativity in the Bible. There is negativity in the Bible. There are several things. Look, the Bible is one of the most full books in the world, if not the most full book, because it has everything. Anything that you can imagine. As a young boy, when I would want to read the Bible, I would say, but Dad, I don't want to read this part because it doesn't have any action in it. And he'd say, okay, well then go to 1 Samuel 17 and read that. And you'd read about David and Goliath and the battle that would take place. Several different instances in the Old Testament where there were wars going on and how it was completely fine that that was put in the Bible. And it was something that I just enjoyed seeing and reading, trying to picture that in my mind. For girls who want to read about romance, the book of Ruth is a book that really does talk about love in such a wonderful way. And even 1 Corinthians 13, there's so many different things that you and I can go to and talk about in the Bible. But sadly, sometimes preachers like Joel Osteen and some of these other preachers that are most famous are known for preaching the fluff. They only preach what is good to hear. And sometimes they don't even do that well. But they never go to what the Bible says on salvation and the fact that you can fall away from grace, that you can do this. Look, one time Joel Osteen was asked, what would you say about the Israelites and the Muslims and all that? And he says, I'm not the judge. No, you're not the judge, but God said he was, and unless you're baptized for the remission of your sins, you cannot enter into the kingdom of God. So many people say, well, we were the chosen people back in Bible times, and that was true, you were. Things change. The Old Testament's no longer the standard. The New Testament is. We talked about that recently. The Bible also says in the book of Colossians chapter 2, verses 20 through 23, therefore, if you died with Christ from the basic principles of the world, why, as though living in the world, do you subject yourselves to regulations? Do not touch, do not taste, do not handle, which all concern things which perish with the using according to the commandments and doctrines of men. These things indeed have an appearance of wisdom and self-imposed religion, false humility and neglect of the body, but are of no value against the indulgence of the flesh. The Bible basically tells you and I, we need to avoid the doctrines of men. Look, I hope when I'm in front of you on your television screen or computer screen, whatever, I hope that you have a Bible out and that you're checking out the verses that I'm using, that you're making sure that what I'm saying is not just made up by me. You know, a preacher's favorite thing to hear is the turning of the pages in the Bible and how the Bible is being used and how he's being checked out and made sure that what he's preaching is truth. I hope you never just take my word for it, but you take God's word for it. Are the doctrines of men forbidden by God? Absolutely. We're told not to add to the Bible, not to take away from it. The moment I do that, I'm a sinner. I am disobeying the very commandment of God. The doctrines of men are forbidden by God. And you might ask the question, well, what about a preacher? He's a man. He's preaching a doctrine. Yes, but he's preaching the doctrine of God. He's not preaching from his own mind as much as he's preaching from the Word of God and using illustrations that he may have come up with on his own to fit with the story of the Bible that he's reading from. The doctrines of men are forbidden by God. Just a thought.
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Paul's more excellent way of love offers hope to churches in the throes of schism and conflict. Paul reveals love by its actions, what love does and does not do in 1 Corinthians 13, 4-7. Paul says love is not arrogant. Arrogance refers to a person's inflated ego. The root word for arrogance comes from the word for bellows. In spite of the unholy, selfish, unloving ways of some in the church at Corinth, they were puffed up. They considered themselves wise, leadership material, seeking to advance in the church in 1 Corinthians 4:6. They tolerated fornication instead of judging, 5:2. They could eat meat offered to idols with a clear conscience, but they didn't really understand why, in 8 and verse 1. In Paul's list, boasting and arrogance are synonyms, showing how pride comes in many forms, but no matter what form it takes, it is always incompatible with love. As Leon Morris said, love is concerned to give itself, not to assert itself.

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0: It's 92 degrees.
2: Probably the most firework topic that can be discussed today is politics. And it's one of those topics where you have to be careful how you preach. Politically speaking, I know you can't endorse a candidate from the pulpit without worrying about your tax exemption and all of those types of, because you've publicly endorsed this candidate. And I've always wondered how that can work, and yet churches are some of the main houses of candidates for certain things. That's sure. Always kind of cracked me up. But well, we understand that we're not allowed to do that. There are consequences to it. But I think if you were just sit down and ask someone, let's talk about politics, they'd immediately become a little uncomfortable. And it would immediately be a divide that would happen, and it would say, well, what are we supposed to do with this? Because I don't want to talk about politics, and I don't blame them. But we live in a world where politics are very, very vital to our society.
3: Yeah.
2: And they're a critical part of our world. And therefore, since Ecclesiastes told me there's nothing new under the sun, this is nothing new, and it has biblical opportunity for us to discuss it. And so, as we talk about politics, what would you do if someone asks, how should the preacher preach about politics?
3: From a personal standpoint, I'll just tell you, I don't preach politics. That's not to say that I won't discuss topics. Mm-hmm. As gospel preachers, we are to preach against sin and for righteousness. And so we, whether covering stuff topically or as we preach through a series of scriptures or whatever the case may be, I don't make it necessarily about politics. Now, I've been asked to preach on, you know, what is the Christian's responsibility, civically speaking and community speaking, and when it comes to voting and things like that. But typically speaking, the pulpit's not the place for politics in that way, but it is the place for preaching about righteousness. Mm-hmm. And when there's much unrighteousness in the nation in which we live, there's plenty to discuss and preach. So I'll preach on those topics, and sometimes that'll include things that might have just come up in the news cycle, and you'll hear about this particular thing that's happened, this particular evil, or this thing that has a potential to threaten even the Lord's church or her preachers or something like that. And so there are times when we would cover some of those, or I would cover some of those things. Sometimes it's about the importance of our communities. And so sometimes, we're able to see from a biblical standpoint or give a Christian worldview dealing with something that's happening locally in our community.
2: Right.
3: And so we're able to discuss those things and use that as an example, and yet give Bible for yes, no, whatever we should be for, or should be against it, or whatever the case may be. And so, because those things are important to us, our communities, even our country. And sometimes it's the case that among some, at least, it seems that almost the idea of patriotism has become kind of a bad word among people. And I think that's foolish. But for some people it is. And yet, I see it as a beautiful thing that in this country, those individuals can think that way if they want to, you know, because we have that freedom. And so, you know, when we talk about politics, that there are things that are involved in that either threaten that very freedom where I could think and where they could think against even patriotism, and I could be for, being patriotic in that way, and not saying that it trumps Christianity, not in any way, shape or form, but that of course would be sinful and wrong. I'm a Christian first and foremost always. I'm going to do and do my very best to do what God says over what man has said, no matter what kind of government we may live under. But the thing to remember is we don't live under the kind of government that we even read about typically, even in Scripture. We have the ability to vote, and we have the ability to talk about those things where it might have meant their very lives. if talking about, you know, preaching against things that maybe the emperor was doing at that point in time.
2: Right.
3: And so hence the reason you see some figurative language in the book of Revelation, you know. So those things we find. So we should want things that are better for our country. We should want so that the gospel continues to have free course, and so that because preaching the gospel changes lives and makes things better ultimately. And so yes, in a sense, we preach politics in that way, but not in the sense of being political.
2: Right.
3: If that makes sense.
2: Right. We're not supposed to get up and promote parties, obviously, like I mentioned earlier, because again, that would get us into some trouble. But we can promote Jesus.
3: Yeah, absolutely.
2: And that's any time that I step into a pulpit to preach, I'm tasked with the same thing that the disciples were tasked, which was to be as wise as serpents and harmless as doves. And so when I preach on a political subject, such as abortion, which is a big political subject,
3: absolutely,
2: or homosexuality, or you know, our taxes and how to vote based on these things, I have to make sure that Jesus is the forefront of why I'm saying it. Not because I want a better economy, not because I want this or that for my own selfish agenda, but I need to see, with any sermon I preach, would Jesus say these things if he were here today? I think that would be a good test for all of our sermons.
3: Absolutely.
2: If we would read them and ask, is this what Jesus would stand up and say? Because Jesus is who we're supposed to model our lives after. And would Jesus stand up and take a strong stance on tax breaks because of the fact that the Democratic or the Republican Party are going to oppress you more depending on who's saying what? I don't believe he would.
3: Right.
2: Because there were times, in fact, in 1 Corinthians 7, you have such an economic distress going on that there's a teaching said that, you know, it's better to not marry right now because you're going to have one income for two people. And it's going to be a very oppressive income, a very oppressive. So might just be better to stay single right now, but it's better to marry than to burn, and that's why that principle was put forth. When I preach, I'm expected to preach the whole counsel of God. That means I preach out on abortion. It means I preach out against homosexuality, no matter what candidate, no matter what party. There are people who are probably in the Democratic Party that are not Democrats, really. There are people in the Republican Party that are not probably really Republicans, but they get votes. And they know that, and so that's what they classify themselves as. I think that's the first important thing. How should a preacher preach out on this? Mm-hmm. You need to do it in two ways. Number one, it probably doesn't need to be every 4 years. Okay?
3: Right. For sure.
2: It needs to be something that maybe even yearly you touch on these subjects that you would, and even say, we need to do what we can to get officials elected that will do away with these sinful practices, that will stop doing horrible and horrifying things because this is not pleasing to God. And then when the election, the big election, comes up, no one's going to sit there and groan and think, here we go, once every 4 years.
3: Here it goes again.
2: Exactly. Yeah. It can't be, you know, we say things as preachers, well, you need to preach on modesty probably once a year, the cross a few times a year. And we can't throw politics and say once every 4 years.
3: Yeah.
2: This isn't the Olympics. This is not something that happens once every 4 years. It needs to happen more regularly, just like when we talked about faith. Mm-hmm. The reason faith is such a hard problem and big, difficult problem in our country and in our world today is we don't preach on it as much as we probably should.
3: Sure.
2: Why then should we think that politics is something that we can talk about the policies once every 4 years and think that we're doing some great service? No, these subjects need to be preached out against regularly, as often as we possibly can, by preaching the whole counsel of God.
3: Right.
2: Secondly, it needs to be done in such a way that no bias is shown other than to the Lord's Word. The only bias I must have when I stand in a pulpit is what God has said. I can be biased towards what the Lord has said and say, yes, I'm going to hold to that.
3: Right.
2: And I'm not going to go against that. But I can't stand up and say, if my party is in the process of maybe being the front runner for the election, I can't make my stance and my plea about what he believes and what he or she thinks. I have to make my policies as a Christian from the biblical principle and policy that's before me. That's the second thing, is do it in such a way that no one will get a negative taste in their mouth about what you're saying, and no one will sit there and say, I'm not going to listen to this and leave. There's a third part of that, though, for us that are listening to it. Give it a chance. Situation happened to me, and this was just a good situation, but it worked out. But this individual had such a negative taste in their mouth about how politics had been handled that when I had basically said that I was going to be preaching on the lesser of two evils, she got up and left. And when she was walking out, one of the other ministers saw her and said, "Where are you going?" And she said, "I don't listen to sermons on politics." And he said, "Well, give him a chance." And she didn't stay, but she did go back and listen to the lesson later. And she told me, she said, I really do appreciate what you said, because you did it in such a way that's not been done before." That was telling, because it lets me know, okay, this was a hot button issue for these people. And it's a hot button issue no matter where you go.
3: That's right.
2: And this is what brings me to the second question. Big debate. What would you do if someone asked, should we even vote?
3: Well, there's a couple things that we might bring up to begin with. When we ask the question, should we even vote? Sometimes it's because it's based on the candidates that are before us. Typically speaking, when we talk about voting, going to the voting booth, it's not usually over just one position. And so it's typically a ballot full of several offices that we're electing, and maybe even some propositions that are put there, you know, that so we're voting on things being passed into law. So sometimes it's, you know, maybe I just need to go vote. Maybe I don't see a good candidate and my conscience won't let me deal with that, but this proposition here, this is something that, you know, I'm convicted about and I need to go vote, you know, concerning this. So you know, when we ask should we vote, again, when we read of the Old Testament, New Testament times, you know, they had emperors, not elected officials. They were under oppressive nations many of the times, and so they couldn't vote in.
2: Right.
3: And even going back to you know, the time of the kings, you know, that was though it was something that they had asked for. You know, they came to Samuel, "We don't want a judge anymore to judge us. We want to be like the nations around us. We want to have a king." Well, that brought certain things to them, and there were consequences that were going to follow them. And I know you'll probably want to discuss that, but when I'm asked this question, should we even vote, I think yes, it gives us an opportunity. Gives us a voice in our country, and someone say, "Well, it's so minor, it doesn't even count." Well, it is a vote, and there is a counting of votes. I mean, we see that in the news cycle. You know, talking about the counting of votes. Well, votes do count, you know, for something. But it's about taking a stand for something, and sometimes it's about taking a stand against something, not necessarily someone.
2: Right.
3: And that's where sometimes this gets very heated in the debate. Is, well, because you're not voting for my candidate, then I take that personally, because you're voting against him. I'm not voting against him. It's about, from a Christian worldview, it's about these biblical principles right here, and this is where I'm going to make my judgments based on Scripture. And so and you mentioned lesser of two evils, and some people don't like to hear that particular phrase, yet it is very prevalent in Scripture, when you go back and look at some of those leaders. Yes, it is about taking a stand for something better, for the opportunity that there would be something better. Maybe it's for the opportunity that the gospel gets to continue its free course in our country. And if it continues here in our country, then we have opportunity to go even beyond our country, because we're so blessed in this nation in this way. And so we should take opportunity. But that being said, we should never go against our own consciences in that way. We should never offend our own conscience. So if you can't vote, and maybe you can't vote for a candidate or against another candidate, then that's going to be, you know, something that you're going to have to deal with as an individual. And so,
2: and let me say that on along those lines. And I want to be kind when I say this, but very firm. Don't go to the booth and write in Jesus. Don't go to the booth and write in, you know, there were people who said, "Well, I couldn't vote for these two candidates, so I wrote Jesus' name." Look, Jesus is not going to win the election.
3: Right.
2: He's not going to come to this earth and rule it as a leader. That's not happening. Just don't go to the booth. Mm-hmm. If it violates your conscience and you can't do it, then don't show up at the booth. Because what are you really doing? Someone's going to get the impression that you voted for one of those two candidates by you walking out. And you may cause your brother to stumble by doing that. That's a scrupular belief. If it violates your conscience, don't do it, and don't let anyone else see you doing it or not doing it.
3: And if it does offend your conscience, by you doing it, it would be sinful.
2: Yes.
3: By you going
2: you
3: know, in there in that way. And I would say this, you know, the very fact that you have this particular scruple doesn't mean that you hold and bind that on everyone else around you, too. So.
2: And we ought to remember that, because You know, I've seen something. You mentioned patriotism is kind of a bad word. I kind of see it a different way, mm-hmm. a little bit. Patriotism has, in some places, taken the place of Christianity.
3: Sure.
2: It's taken the place of Christianity. You know, I've seen people get so angry over the way certain people treat our country, yet some of those same people have been abusers of women, have been abusers of themselves with alcohol and abusers of their bodies with drugs and other things. And we were fine with that. Well, they went up against this country, and I just can't stand for that. Wait a minute. Shouldn't we be more concerned with the Bible
3: yeah.
2: and what the Scriptures teach? And the Scriptures teach me that my kingdom's not of this world. If it were, my servants would fight, John 18:36. Therefore, I don't need to be so wrapped up in this world that I become more obsessed with country than Christianity.
3: Yeah. It can never take the place of Christianity.
2: No, it needs to fall yeah. in line. Like you said, I'm a Christian first,
3: yeah.
2: and I can be a patriot second.
3: Right.
2: But I have to remember, because what good does it do if you're the most patriotic person in the world and you die lost?
3: Right.
2: This world's not going to remember sure. you for that. But that's something that I've seen that's troublesome to me, is this mentality of, well, you know, we're not going to let them disrespect our country that way. We'll let them disrespect our Lord that way, though. How is that logical, and how does that compute? How does that work? Yeah. It shouldn't. And we need to, like you've said, we need to put it in the right place. But as far as should we even vote, I say yes, too. And I would suggest, if it does violate your conscience, don't go vote. But please consider studying on it more.
3: Mm-hmm.
2: Because if everyone took the mindset of, well, one vote doesn't matter, no one would vote. And how would we right. we'd get our leaders? I know that's a really ticky-tack argument, potentially, because there's so many Americans in the world that's not all going to happen. But I think the argument rings true, but you mentioned the lesser of two evils. I have heard people actually say there is no biblical principle to support the lesser of two evils argument.
3: Mm.
2: And I got to wondering about that, and so I did my own study, and I preached this lesson. And I found in the Kings the following language being used, which is basically, if one king came in and was wicked, it is pretty likely that the next king was going to come in and be wickeder,
3: mm-hmm.
2: and more wicked than what he was.
3: Right.
2: For instance, let me just give you a couple of examples. Number one was Omri. There are many kings we could talk about, but for time's sake, I just want to talk about two. Omri was one that was beginning to reign over Israel, and he bought the hill Samaria and Shemer with 2 talents of silver and built on the hill and called the name of the city. And then it says, Omri wrought evil in the eyes of the Lord. And notice what is said in 1 Kings 16:25, did worse than all that were before him. What does that mean but that if I had the other king, I'd be a little bit better off?
3: Yeah.
2: Which is lesser evil than what Omri is doing.
3: Right.
2: Which, right there, lesser of two. If I were to put this king versus Omri, I could say, hey, I'd rather have this king than Omri. But then you get to Ahab. And this is said about Ahab. Ahab, the son of Omri, did evil in the sight of the Lord above all that were before him. And then I have this mindset then. I have a question. Suppose that back in that time, of course, 1 Samuel 8:5 tells me they didn't get to vote. Suppose that they could.
3: Right.
2: And they knew Omri. And the new Ahab. Ahab's more wicked than Omri, and they had the voting ballot. Who do you think they would have voted for?
3: The lesser.
2: The lesser.
3: Yeah.
2: If I know for a fact that I'm going to be oppressed more by one person, I want the least amount of oppression possible.
3: Yeah.
2: Therefore, when I go to the voting booth to vote as a Christian, I need to ask myself, who is going to help the church the most? And who maybe will hurt the church the least?
3: Sure.
2: Because if I'm going to go and I'm going to vote for someone who's promising more abortion, more homosexuality laws being passed, more oppression on the Christian faith, why wouldn't I want to vote for the other in that regard?
3: Yeah.
2: And I would, like you said, it's important to remember that while our government allows us to choose our leaders, and it mattered to God to say, look at the wickedness of the kings, it should matter to us then to judge our candidates this way. But again, yeah. if it does violate a conscience, don't do it. But Let me make this point as well. Don't just lie and say that it violates your conscience. Because I've had some people I've discussed that I've kind of wondered about that. Are you just saying it violates your conscience because you don't like the candidate? And think of the danger that does. Because if we don't vote, if we don't go, if we don't have a conscience issue with it, if we don't go out and vote, think of the damage that can do to the church.
3: Sure.
2: Think of the damage that can do to our world. And so should we even vote? I would say yes, as long as it doesn't violate your conscience. And if it does violate your conscience, don't put yourself in the voting booth, period. Don't put your, the Bible says, yield not to temptation. And that you have this principle here of don't yield to the, if you're tempted by voting, if it would cause you to stumble to vote for that candidate, why put yourself in the booth where the names are going to be present?
3: Yeah.
2: Well, I'm just going to write in Jesus. That's not really doing any good. It's just not. Finally, I think this is the next part that we've kind of talked about. What would you do if someone says, how should we vote? We've kind of talked about it a little bit, but not really.
3: Well, and there again, you know, when you ask the first question about, you know, preaching, you know, how do we in our preaching deal with the political issues that are around us? And rightly so, you talked about, you know, we're going to preach against homosexuality because it's sinful. We're going to preach against abortion because it's sinful. We're going to preach against drinking because it's sinful. We're going to preach against those unrighteous acts because they are just that, because they're evil acts. They're unrighteous acts. They'll cause one to be lost, not inherit the kingdom of God, Galatians 5. And so we have those list of those items that are very prevalent. And at the same time, we're going to preach about, you know, those righteous things. And so we're going to balance our preaching in doing that. But the problem when we start answering these type of questions, how should we vote? Someone says, well, you know, that is a personal thing. I agree. I believe that it is a personal thing. But I believe that first and foremost, we are children of God. Mm-hmm. And we have a responsibility to vote as a child of God, not a certain color child of God, not a a Democrat child of God or a Republican child of God. We are children of God. And therefore, when we go to the voting booth, we approach it from that standpoint. You know, what is going to benefit? What is not just me personally, but the church? What is going to benefit the kingdom in that way? We're putting the kingdom first, Matthew 6 and verse 33. So if we will go in and approach things in that fashion, and you know, and let me go back and just cover one thing real quick. You know, we were talking about this idea of patriotism, you know, versus Christianity, and I am a patriot. I even serve my country. I think that that is a wonderful thing. If people decide to do that, I don't think it's for everybody. I don't think everybody should do it. You know, but I'm grateful to those who have, because it affords certain freedoms in this country, and so I'm very thankful. And yeah, it's easy for me to get offended by someone who might go against that very idea. But I'm thankful that in this country we can have all these differing ideas, and you know, because of the freedoms that we enjoy, because we're not under an emperor, we're not under a dictatorship, because we have because we are a republic, because we are a democratic society in that way, we are able to elect officials, and therefore I think we have in that way a responsibility to vote. But I think we do it first and foremost as children of God. And there again, sometimes somebody will come along and say, you know, there's absolutely no good candidate. And you're going to sometimes have to look a little bit deeper at the issues themselves. It's not, and don't make it an emotional thing, and don't make it a racial thing, and don't even make it a party issue. But look at the issues themselves. Mm-hmm. And open your Bibles, begin to read and study and say, okay, you know, comparatively speaking, you know, this candidate is, you know, maybe they're both bad for the country, maybe they're both bad for our community, but this one is going to do less, or claims he'll do less against the religious community, which does affect us. And so we have to make those choices. And they're hard ones. I don't, you know, every time this comes up and we have opportunity to vote, this is something that we always think about. And we look at those candidates and we go, you know, well, we think about, you know, there's the old jokes of, you know, about the politician, you know, and trying to find an honest one, you know, things like that. There's always, you know, jokes that are going about and everything. But, you know, records, A voting record speaks for itself. The way people live sometimes speaks for itself. And I think we look at those things, and we make those particular judgments, and we see if this individual is put in power in this particular position, he has the rule and authority to do certain things here. Is that going to hurt the church, or is that going to help?
2: I think if we look at it from the perspective of a Democrat didn't die for my sins,
4: sure.
2: A Republican didn't die for my sins. They're not going to be sitting on the throne judging me
3: Absolutely.
2: At the end of this world. Then I need to bow to the one who does yeah. and who will. And I belong to Christ, and an allegiance to a political party can never override that allegiance to Christ. I can't sit there and say, well, you know what? I think that it'd be good for me to be a Democrat. And that's how I'm going to vote, no matter the candidate. Mm-hmm. And I've sadly met Christians like that. And I think all of us have.
3: Sure.
2: And I've met them the other way, too. I'm going to be a Republican, and that's just how I'm going to vote. Look at the candidate.
3: Yeah.
2: I'm going to sit here right now and tell you I would have no problem voting Democratic if I truly believed that what they were saying was an accurate representation of what they would really do.
3: Mm-hmm.
2: The sad thing is, with the way the Democratic Republican parties are right now, you may not know whether or not they're going to fully fulfill it or
3: sure.
2: not. Politicians lie.
3: Yeah.
2: That's what they do to get elected. And I want to touch on that argument a little bit. Well, he could be lying, okay? So could anybody when they tell us something. And yet we often choose to believe what they're saying. We often choose to think about what they've told us and believe
3: right.
2: it. If someone says, look, I'm going to come by and help you out, they may not show up, but we may still bank on the fact that they're coming.
3: Sure.
2: And if a politician says, I'm going to promise you right now, that I want to abolish abortion, I want to do away with abortion, I want to get homosexuality out of this country, I want to make our country founded again on the biblical principles we were founded upon, I have no problem voting for them. And then when they don't do it, let's say, and the people say, aha, gotcha, I can simply say this, he is the one that failed.
3: Right.
2: He told me he'd do it, and he failed. If I tell you I'm going to give you $100 and I don't do it, is it your fault? No. I'm the one that promised it
3: right.
2: and didn't give it to you. And maybe a politician, you may learn from it and say, well, he's going to lie all the time. And maybe that's what you learn from it. But love believes the best first. And love for this country is one that says, I want this country to get the best leaders possible.
3: Yeah.
2: And, you know, Jesus loves righteousness. It's what exalts a nation.
3: Yeah.
2: Therefore, the best candidate is the one whose agenda would most advance or preserve righteousness.
3: Yeah. Absolutely.
2: And this policy of 8 years of a Republican, 8 years of a Democrat hasn't worked because
3: sure.
2: we keep doing it.
3: Right.
2: So maybe it's time to learn from that and try to figure out what real change is really going to be for us as a nation. And look, I know that it's not possible to find a candidate that is a Christian that meets every single qualification of being a good Christian, though I wish that were the case.
3: Right.
2: Our goal then is to vote for the best candidate that fits the description given by God. Is one that will love the Lord and try to advance His doctrine in this nation, which truly belongs
3: sure.
2: to God.
3: Absolutely.
2: How should we vote? Prayerfully, considering all that's going to happen, purposefully, not just haphazardly, and really this mindset of, I'm going to make sure that what I do, I truly believe is biblical.
3: No doubt.

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very excited to be able to be here as a part of the lectureship and to be in attendance for this week. I'm grateful to be here with my wife, Lee, to see the Wade and Jennifer family and to get to visit with all of you. Our text this morning is taken from Acts chapter 11, verses 25 and 26. The Bible says, "Then departed Barnabas to Tarsus for to seek Saul. And when he had found him, he brought him to Antioch. It came to pass that a whole year they assembled with the church, and they taught much people, and the disciples were called Christians first in Antioch." I think it is a great undertaking to start this morning by talking about ways that we, the Lord's people, can encourage great Bible teaching alongside great Bible preaching in order to reach souls. I say this in part because of Lois Thomas, because of Richie King, Jim Broderick, and even my mother. Those were figures who taught me, either formally or informally, more than 30 years ago. But I think about them, even having several of them passed on to the other side, I still think about the great blessing that they were to me and to my classmates, my friends, whom I still speak with, because of what they did, what they taught, and what they showed us about being faithful disciples of Jesus Christ. I'm grateful in my adult years for figures like Gary Colley or John Moore and others who also have taught me, taught my wife, and many, many others. I would imagine that you have figures in your own past that you think back upon, whatever point in your life where you learned, you grew, you developed, and your spiritual knowledge increased. I want us to think this morning about who it is that's going to be helping to teach our children, who it will be that is prepared and with the encouragement of the church is ready to teach another generation should we all continue that long. The church needs teachers. The world needs spiritual teachers. Brethren, I don't care if we do well in our business and finance studies, whether it's ag studies, literature, or mathematics. If people do not have a strong, vigorous Bible education, spiritual principles, then they are actually bereft. And so it is the church is meant to be something like that city on a hill, sharing God's truths and principles so that people can have the most precious of all possible education. To know God's Word, and therefore have the ability to live it, and to conform themselves to God's plan for human life and purpose. We ought to be able, as the church, to embrace and take up this particular task in order to be such an influence. When we think about taking that particular task up, I do want us to acknowledge this morning that part of what we seek to do is to help people escape from Satan, sin, and destruction. I know that. Hosea 4 and verse 6 talks about the fact that people are destroyed for a lack of knowledge, and dare I say, even God's people sometimes. It's a tragic element, but it is also something that happens. I want us to think about what biblical illiteracy that we're discussing looks like, the lack of knowledge and understanding. I want us to think about what it looks like beyond just facts and information, to put a human face on what that really represents. Like, how about a husband and a wife who are going through really difficult times in their marriage because the husband was unfaithful to his wife? He didn't know or didn't discipline himself, knowing God's plan for marriage. And as a result, they're struggling with forgiveness and reconciliation. Biblical illiteracy also looks like a parent who rears their children without any knowledge of Jesus the Christ. No background or training that maybe you and I had in our youth with the Bible's principles for living. You realize that means that when they hear the phrase Good Samaritan laws that talked about in our common cultural parlance, they have no idea what that references to. They don't know the golden rule, where it originated and what it truly represents. You realize how often Bible passages come out of the pages here into our common speech and yet may do so without the people hearing or saying ever knowing the real context from which they originate. In Austin, where I live, at the University of Texas, large campus, main building right in the center, carved in relief at the top of that central building are the words of John 8, verse 32. "You shall know the truth, and the truth shall make you free." Now, how many of those students crossing that campus daily do you think
know where those words came from? How many of those students do you think really know the person who spoke them and have any idea of needing to live in service to him? They are bereft. They're lacking the education that they need, and as a result, they are biblically illiterate and fall prey to Satan. It also looks like families in our neighborhoods who have domestic problems. It looks like children who grow up in abusive or unstable homes. Biblical illiteracy looks like theft, abuse. It looks like deceit, trickery, dishonesty, any other ugly behavior that you can imagine, because people lack the knowledge and then to put with it the conviction to live according to a higher principle or standard. It may be, brethren, that even in the Lord's church, if people do not continue to grow and learn, that those types of things may find themselves among the Lord's people also. We don't want that to happen. What it means or represents is the product of failing to think like God. You realize that in 2013, our generation really unwittingly repeats the words of Pharaoh from Exodus 5, verse 2. I do not know the Lord, so they don't do what the word of the Lord says. So the church does its business of educating in spiritual principles. And brethren, the great news, I want us to be encouraged and optimistic. The great news is that what I just described can be reversed so that peace can come where chaos and disorder have been. Now imagine that same husband and wife. They understand how they ought to live and deal with each other even in crisis times. And so they work on reconciliation and resurrecting their marriage. Now those children live in a home where mommy and daddy don't argue at the drop of the hat. They control themselves. They understand how to be a good husband, a good wife, good parents. And to the degree that they all begin to conform to the teachings of God's word, then peace begins to reside inside of their home. Biblical literacy allows hardened people who before had no interest in Christianity to suddenly give it a fair hearing and perhaps even obey the gospel of Jesus Christ. I think about our brother Paul, who once was Saul, who stood against the church. That's what we are discussing this morning, is the opportunity to open minds and therefore affect or influence hearts. Now all of these people are looking toward eternity. They're looking toward those mansions that Jesus mentioned in John 14, verses 1, 2, and 3. And they are prepared to go home and reside in the presence of the Lord forever. Brethren, there is no reason for people anywhere at any time to sow the wind and to reap the whirlwind of Hosea 8, verse 7. It is just not necessary. God has given us not only His Son, but the knowledge of what is at stake so that we can make the right choices. And it is the church that is the mouthpiece, the voice for God with His Word to share these enlightening principles so that people can avoid the chaos and the trouble. Now that part is very true. Brethren, I want us to also focus on the positive side, not just avoiding troubles. I want us to think about how people are empowered to embrace things that make them better. Jesus said in John 10, verse 10, that He came so that people could have abundant life, not average, not mediocre, not failing. You can have abundant living, but only through Jesus Christ. So I ask you, are there any people that you suppose that are genuinely interested in hearing what God has to say in His Word? And in a word, the answer to that question is absolutely. Yes, there are such people. Before I became a gospel preacher, my wife and I lived in Pullman, Washington. I attended Washington State University. We worshiped there with a very small congregation, very fine people in that community. We had a student group, university students, that would meet on campus one night each week for a devo time together at the student union. When we gathered together, there were only about seven of us. It was small. When we had a visiting preacher and his wife come to town, they ended up staying because of health issues and other things for several months. Their names were Leon and Bonnie Bridges. We asked Brother Bridges if he'd be willing to come and bring the lesson in our college devo, and he graciously agreed, and I'm so grateful. When the two of them came, we worshiped together, we sang, we prayed, and then Brother Leon got up and he began to talk.
He talked to us about God's creation, His plan for humanity, how it is that we can live in fulfillment of our human purposes. In simple terms, answering questions, he talked about biblical principles in a way that made sense, and people listened. Pretty soon, some of the visitors that we would always invite began to come, and once they did, they wouldn't miss. It wasn't very long until the visitors were bringing visitors. Within about 6 or 7 weeks, we had grown to about 30 college students that were sitting in this room every week, new faces popping up. Lee and I had worshiped there for a year. We'd never seen any of these people. They're all new. So then on a Sunday evening, we're in an auditorium that's about as big as maybe the middle two sections here, if not as deep. We'd sit on one side. I remember one evening glancing over across the opposite side, and here filed in an entire row full of college students on their own, picked up their songbooks and began to worship. Never seen them before. So now they're coming from campus teaching to services on a Sunday evening of all times. It was amazing. It was absolutely extraordinary. It was that particular event, in fact, that made me want to become a gospel preacher. I went to my wife one day. I was already hip deep in studies and work, but I went to my wife one day and I said, Lee, I've been thinking, I think I'd like to change. I'd like to become a preacher. She cocked her head. She looked at me and she said, I wondered what was taking you so long. So we went to Leon and Bonnie, and I can remember being emotional as I talked to them. I looked at Leon and I said, how do I do what you do? Because it mattered. And I'll tell you, when you see college students wanting to introduce new people to someone who's helping them to understand, it touches you in a way that it ought to touch. And so it is now, 2 decades later, and I'm still profoundly grateful for one person and his wife who said, yes, I will teach in the midst of a college group. I mean, you realize this is perhaps among the most skeptical of audiences, college students at a secular university in the northwestern part of the United States, and that's the type of response that was possible. It was absolutely amazing. As I think about that, I recognize that not everybody's going to be interested when you and I speak on behalf of Jesus Christ. I know that. I don't have a pie in the sky or Pollyanna type approach. That's not realistic. But you know, brethren, that's the way it was in the first century with the apostles as well, or even Jesus himself. Not everyone listened, but there were a lot. And as a result, the world was changed forever. And here we sit today as a product of all of those combined efforts. We want to teach and we want to preach effectively so that people, at times when they have questions, crises, they have a teachable moment that they come in contact with answers that matter and that make sense. That's our goal. In Austin, driving through a neighborhood one day, I saw a bumper sticker at the back of a car and it simply said, "Why are we here?" Question mark. No answer, just the question. I wouldn't normally think of vandalizing or tampering with anybody's possessions, but I've got to tell you, I wished I'd had a bumper sticker. I would have seriously contemplated going and putting an answer to that drawn from the pages of Scripture. 3 times in Ephesians chapter 1, Paul says that our goal is to live to the praise of His glory. You see, they have the question, and it's God who has the answers. And our business is to help people find those answers and benefit as a result. Now, I speak as a Christian man, a servant, I hope, and try to be, to all of us who strive to make a difference. People will not find those answers, and they will not learn unless you and I give them something great to feast upon. God has put it in our hands, and as Paul would write in 2 Corinthians chapter 4 and verse 7, we have this treasure, and we tote it about. We distribute it among other people by carrying it in our earthen vessels. That is you. That is I. And that's the business that we are supposed to be involved in. If we don't give people something to feast on, we won't hold them and they'll go looking elsewhere. One of the reasons why mainline denominations are shrinking or even dying is because they don't stand in harmony with the Word of God. They've substituted their own subjective decisions or alternate teachings. And as a result, people are not finding the answers they want, or
they get the implicit message, we can create our own answers, and off they go. But the Lord's church can do better than that, and frankly, we must. We must. We're going to hold forth things that change the way people live and the way they are prepared to stand before God. Our lessons, like our sermons, they need to be biblical, they need to be pertinent, and they need to be well crafted so that people get it and they walk away better than when they started listening to the lesson, the explanation, or the discussion. If we don't offer it, I assure you they won't stay because there's nothing to receive. Another time, my wife and I, before I became a preacher, were worshiping in a small congregation. And very nice folks. We appreciated them so much. They had activities, things they were involved in, Bible class hour and so forth on Sunday mornings, just like now for us here. Kids would go to their classes, but the Bible class for the adults was very, very poorly attended. There were two men who had very strong biblical education and training behind them, and for the adult Bible class, they sat right up on the front pews. The person who taught the class was an older fellow who had been a convert for 1 year, and he was teaching the book of Matthew. He didn't have a church background, so he didn't have the benefit many of our youth and kids have, or we have growing up hearing these things. He was, in many ways, a blank slate, and here he was. They would coach him from the front on how to answer questions or handle discussion among this small adult class. The fact is that for all of the good-heartedness and the desire, and I want to acknowledge there was a desire to do well, it didn't go well at all. Because the person who was up front leading the class really should have been down in the pews learning and growing, and someone else more prepared, more capable at the head of the class. Attendance was so low, the church leadership decided they would try a strategy to boost attendance in the adult class. What they did was invert the order of activities on Sunday morning. So we had worship service at 10 a.m., and then at 11 a.m., everyone, after worship concluded, everyone dispersed to their various classes. Now, why would they do that inversion? It's because they thought, I suppose, and no one would put it this way, I'm sure, but these people would be trapped. And now they've got to stay and make sure that we have a high level of attendance in Bible class. By the way, that doesn't even address the issue of whether or not people are learning. It's about numbers. Do you know what happened? When worship service concluded with the last amen, all those same people stood up, said their goodbyes, and headed right back out the door. And nothing changed. I realize that we could talk about whether they should have stayed or not. That is a different discussion. It's not the point that I want us to make. The point is that the congregation's leadership, out of goodwill, I'm sure, but without considering what they were doing, they attempted to use gimmickry or a trick to get people into classes, but that's not what people really respond to well. Having a home Bible study or a Bible teaching program in a congregation or even personal evangelism efforts is more than simply announcing there's going to be a class, having someone there, at least in name, to teach, and then waiting for the people to arrive. That's not enough. Instead, we want to make sure that we provide high-quality teaching, well-prepared in advance, answering questions and helping point people toward heaven. That's when things really begin to take off. So, you can look inside the lectureship book. I hope that you have a copy for yourself. I put in the manuscript that I provided a number of suggestions on strategies and elements for having what I hope will be good Bible class or Bible teaching opportunities. But I do want to take just a few minutes this morning, what we have left, to sum up what it is that you and I and congregations can do, at least at a basic level, to make sure that we are providing the best for every teaching opportunity. Great education consists of at least three key elements. Number one, it has to have the right aim. Number two, the right people. And number three, the right material or content. As we talk through these things for a few minutes, I encourage you to ask yourself, if these elements are present in the works and activities where you worship, and if they're not, or some element might be missing or need some tuning up, I just want this to be an encouragement of things that we might address to make things improve or go better. We begin, number one, with the right aim.
You realize that our goal is not just education and the sharing of facts. Looked at from the end that we want to achieve, we're interested in transformation, changing the person from the inside out so they begin to reflect Jesus the Christ. That is precisely what Paul spoke about. Romans chapter 12, verse 2. Be not conformed to the pattern of this world, but be ye, and what's the word? Transformed. And then he tells how. By the renewing of your mind. And then he talks about God's word. It is God's word implanted in the heart and the mind that changes a person and leads them to become a disciple of Christ. That's why Jesus told the parable of the soils in Matthew chapter 13. That seed or word goes out, lands in the right heart, and it produces a harvest. We want facts and information, brethren, that's true. But it needs to go beyond just that. I think it is epitomized in the words of Galatians 2:20. It's such a common, popular verse that we end up using it in our youth songs, right? I am crucified with Christ, nevertheless, I live. Yet not I, but Christ liveth in me. In the life that I now live in the flesh, I live by faith in the Son of God who loved me. He gave himself for me. It is a very personal process to be transformed into a faithful child of God. I think of those who were called by Jesus, the dozen apostles that he summoned. Have you ever considered how diverse they were in background, situation, and life prior to Jesus' arrival? You have fishermen. You have some who are perhaps related to priestly families. You have Matthew, the tax collector. You have Simon, who is an independence-loving zealot, and then all of the others. But Jesus took these, and by teaching and personal mentoring, he transformed them into a powerhouse, a dynamic force for changing the world by means of the gospel. Here's Matthew on one side. Matthew works for the government, in a sense. He's a tax collector. And here is Simon, the zealot. The zealots were longing for Judean independence. Their aims and their tactics reflect a lot of the ideas of Al-Qaeda today. Can you imagine what it must have been like? Jesus brought these types of different individuals together and bound them so that they were a homogeneous, powerful group. That's the type of transformation that you and I want to see in ourselves and the people around us. How about Saul, who is the persecutor, who becomes Paul, the promoter of Christianity? It happens because we bring people into contact with the gospel. It gives them the opportunity to hear, to make personal decisions, and to evaluate life through the lens of the gospel. I love the words of Acts chapter 20, verses 20 and 21, as Paul spoke with the Ephesian elders. He said there that he taught publicly and house to house to Jews and Gentiles. That means that he would have embraced an assembly like this, public in nature. But he also was teaching in homes, individual studies and conversations. Wherever Paul had the opportunity, he labored like Barnabas, like Peter, like Andrew, and so many others. Brethren, if they can make a difference, then we too can contribute at least our small part to the overall success of sharing the gospel. And that is what it is, a collaborative, combined effort. It is education to transform people from lost to saved, faithless to faithful, powerless to powerful in Jesus Christ. That is our calling. Along the way, we need the right people. It is not enough to simply say that we have a willing and a good-hearted person who can stand at the head of a class or lead a home Bible study. We appreciate the attitude and the desire, but that's just simply not enough. When you consider the power that is offered in these words, what it means to speak in the name of God and of Jesus Christ, I'm not surprised James 3:1 says, "Let not many of you be teachers." And then he goes on to say, we face a greater condemnation or judgment. We need to be careful about what we say, which means we need people prepared to speak knowledgeably about God's teachings and his word. So how is it that you, I, and congregations can make or develop as many effective, capable teachers as possible? Here are a few suggestions I'd like to offer.
First, the congregation can host a teacher's workshop where they bring in over the course of a weekend those who do know how to teach to give insights. Insights on how to be successful. How to understand that teaching a second grader is different than teaching a middle-aged prospect or person. To know how to communicate and answer questions and feel capable or confident. You realize that most of the people teaching in our Bible classes or in our home studies are not professionally trained educators like in our secular school system. But we have many in the Lord's church who are from that background or who have acquired the skill and expertise. So let them share advice, some ideas, insights, and guidance, and our congregations will benefit. I've been a part of such a thing, and I was greatly appreciative of the effort that went into it and the benefit that was derived. Another strategy is to identify a person who would like to help teach and to pair them with someone who does have experience in a Bible class or even going along on an evangelistic, you know, personal evangelism Bible study. Let them help, support, observe, and learn. And over time, change the roles. Don't leave them without a safety net, but let the experienced teacher be the assistant. Let the new person, after a while, stretch their wings and take the lead. Then we double the number of workers that we have. You realize that Joshua, what do we say? He apprenticed, interned a little bit under Moses, is that right? Elisha under Elijah, the apostles under Jesus, Timothy and Titus with Paul and Barnabas and others. And they did tremendous things as a consequence. And so can we. So can we. One other thing that I'd like to mention is that we can provide a training class in our regular time in a congregation's life. We can provide a Bible class on becoming a good Bible teacher. Build it into the curriculum. Have someone who's a great educator stand at the head of the class, give pointers, printed material, discussion, advice, examples, simulations, whatever it may be. I think of the printed material that could be used, and I really like, and this is not to say that there aren't other great materials, I may not be aware, but one I like and we use at the Southwest School of Bible Studies is the text entitled Effectively Teaching Adult Bible Class by Charles Willis, and it is available from the Guardian of Truth bookstore. It's very helpful. But all of these figures that we're going to use need to be people who love the Lord and love their potential students. Enough to care about them, enough to be kindly disposed toward them, and enough to put the energy and time needed to be effective when they stand before others. They also need to be people who will live the gospel. I think of Paul's words in Philippians 4:9. He said, "Those things which you have both learned and received, and heard and seen in me, you do those things, and the God of all peace shall be with you." The person living the message that they are also teaching. Finally, we'll close with these thoughts this morning. To the right aims, with the right people, we need to add right material or content. What materials does the congregation where you worship provide for those who would teach Bible classes or in studies? What do they provide to empower their teachers and to encourage them? When you think of a Bible curriculum, ask yourself whether, first of all, it's biblical in content, because it needs to be. If it's not, anything we say is actually empty of true value and spiritual significance. It needs to be biblical, because God's word is what has the power to transform. I love Paul's words. Acts 20, verse 32. Even to elders on that occasion, he said, "I commend you to God and to the word of his grace, which is able to build you up and to give you an inheritance among all them which are sanctified." It needs to be biblical. Secondly, I would say that it needs to help the teachers to show the relevance and the application to the students' lives. That's important, not just to see it as data, but to see, so that would mean that next time I should or could. That's exactly right. That's biblical. Luke chapter 3, verse number 8, we have John the Baptist who's speaking and saying, "Bring forth fruits worthy of repentance." And then in verses 10 through 14, there are at least three groups of people that are there, and they say one by one, "What should we do then?" And he talks about the application. That's what we need, is material that challenges and helps students to discover the implications of what the Bible says. And then alongside of that, it needs to help the instructor, especially because instructors sometimes need their own insights and help along the way. In a previous year, it might have been that people could
write their own, and maybe some still do. But we don't always come from Bible backgrounds the way that a previous generation might, and good material helps teachers. One way we can do that is to help homes have materials to teach in their family devos at night. Imagine a new convert and their family, they don't know much Bible, they want to have home devos every night. This can be an intimidating book to someone who's just beginning, so why not give something simple and easy, but it's organized and they can do it and feel good, and they're encouraged and they begin to grow from milk to solid food, and so do their family members and children. If you're thinking about writing your own material, I encourage you to be careful. Do it, but make sure you have the resources and the time. It is demanding. At the encouragement of Wade, I want to take the last 5 or so minutes, and I want to show you something that can be done beyond the printed page. I love books. I love the smell of books. But that's not the only way that we can reach people, sometimes not even the easiest way. We have a small group entitled Anchor Digital Publishing, and what we have done is we have put together some books and some magazines and some teaching materials with the help of others, writers and authors, that can be used on iPads as well as other reading devices. And what you're seeing here behind me is a book that was written out of a Bible class, 13 lessons because of 13 weeks. It is an introduction to or a survey to the New Testament, 13 lessons. In it, for example, we put information about each part of the Bible's development, or the growth of Christianity, I should say, through the first century. And because it's digital, we're able to make it full color and embed all types of materials, like a video for people to watch where it explains what we're going to do. You have the text. You have images with embedded audio files that people can hear and explains this or that. We have outlines for each of the Bible books, all 27 of the New Testament, that are found here, for example. We have images that we can add to make photo galleries like these different depictions of the murder of the innocents from Matthew chapter 2. More than that, we can put interactive maps so that we show, for example, this is where Herod the Great ruled, and then his son Archelaus followed here, Philip here, and Antipas here. And now we can show what the Bible stories are like in pictorial form. And at the end of the chapter, each of these chapters, we put a quiz to just test information. And you would move the answers, see if you got them right or not. Check the answer, oh no, I should redo that. You go all the way down and you answer. And at the end of it, it'll say, congratulations, you got 5 out of 10 or 8 out of 10. I did that in an adult Bible class with people who wouldn't come close to a tablet. And yet they were excited by what they saw, and when it came to the end of the class, they were shouting out the answers. Did the same thing in a high school class, and they were excited. So those are all things that we can do. One other thing that I wanted to show you, we have a number of books that are done, but I want to show you a magazine, a digital magazine, that this one is actually written to be a part of being able to be read on any device, any Android, smartphone, tablet, whatever it may be. It's called Anchor Digital Magazine. It is found on our website, anchordp.com. It has lessons and articles for all ages, adults, teens, middle age, you know, elementary school kids, and preschool readers. And yet here are the articles, Keys to Great Grandparenting, you know, the images and full color. We put in ads and things so people can go to see, for example, Searching for Truth, and it opens up, and now they're taken to a website where they can access even more great material. By the way, that is free, as Brother Wade mentioned. I hope that you'll take advantage of it. I hope that you'll tell other people to go and find it. It's a monthly publication, about 20 pages long. But you see, there are all kinds of things that we can do. This is cheap. It is very, very inexpensive. There's nothing to print, and it's available anywhere someone has a computer, a desktop, and an internet connection. The goal is, brethren, to take use of any avenue possible to help encourage and equip the teaching of the gospel in congregations where we work and where we worship. I'll tell you that at ADP, Anchor Digital Publishing, we're not interested in writing all of the material. Many of you have written, you are Bible class teachers, you have things like that. Our goal is to help you turn it into something like this to complement the printed page, or maybe here and it never touches the printed page, like our digital magazine. If we can talk, I'd be very happy to do so, because the brethren work together for good purposes.
My Bible says in 1 Thessalonians chapter 2, verse 13, that it is the Word of God that works effectively in you who believe. Our goal is to share that Word. To our elders and leaders with us, Acts 20, verse 28 talks about feeding the flock. The church, which God purchased with His own blood, is not enough just to talk about feeding from the pulpit, though that is essential and important. There are more opportunities, ones that we cannot neglect or allow to pass by without trying to seize the moment to do something great and help people come and see Jesus. As we close this morning, the real question that I have for you and for myself is this: what can you and what can I do to support the teaching of the gospel where we live and worship, and to be an encouragement to those who are engaged in this endeavor? And however you answer that question, let us go forth and do those things to help. May God bless us in service to Him.

Have you ever tried to skateboard? It's not the easiest thing. My name's Tyler Gilreath, the host of God's Athlete, and today we're going to talk about dropping in. And what if Jesus were to drop in? Stay tuned to find out what that's all about in just a second.

0: I'm so glad you could join us today on God's Athlete. I am your host, Tyler Gilreath. At the beginning of the show, we discussed and asked the question, what if Jesus were to drop in? Well, what does that mean? And what does that have to do with skateboarding? Well, a skateboarder will be on top of a ramp and he will look down many, many feet, and he will have to commit to the board, so to speak. He will have to lean over and he will have to, quote, drop in if he wants to go back and forth on the ramp. I promise you, it's not an easy thing. I've tried it several times. We do know that the Lord will return one day, and how there will be a shout and the voice of the archangel will be heard, and how that all those that are dead in Christ shall rise first, and that is when the Lord Christ Jesus will return. So in one sense, in the future, Jesus Christ will drop in on you, and he will drop in on me, and really the entire world. Today I want to look at one city in particular, and that is the city of Capernaum. When Jesus dropped in on the city of Capernaum, how did they receive Jesus Christ? I want to say that Capernaum was really the center of Jesus' work. In fact, this was the city where Jesus recruited Peter, Andrew, James, and John in Mark 1, 16 through 21 to be fishers of men. Now, what did Jesus do in the city of Capernaum? Well, like Jesus always did, no matter where he went, he was a teacher. I want to read Luke chapter 4, verses 31 through 37. The Bible says, "And came down to Capernaum, that is Jesus, a city of Galilee, and taught them on the Sabbath days. And they were astonished at his doctrine, for his word was with power. And in the synagogue there was a man which had a spirit of an unclean devil, and cried out with a loud voice, saying, Let us alone. What have we to do with thee, thou Jesus of Nazareth? Art thou come to destroy us? I know thee who thou art, the Holy One of God. And Jesus rebuked him, saying, Hold thy peace and come out of him. And when the devil had thrown him in the midst, he came out of him and hurt him not. And they were all amazed and spake among themselves, saying, What a word is this? For the authority he speaks with and the power he speaks with, and all these unclean spirits, they come out of him. And the fame of him went out of every place of the country round about him." When Jesus was in Capernaum, when he dropped in on those folks, he took time to teach. He took time to perform miracles. In fact, another miracle of Jesus is recorded in Mark chapter 2, verses 1 through 12. It also says in that account that Jesus healed a man. "And again he entered into Capernaum," verse 1, "after some days, and it was noised that he was in the house. And straightway many were gathered together, insomuch that there was no room to receive them, no, not so much as about the door, and he preached the word unto them." And notice now, "they came unto him, bringing one sick of palsy, which was born of four." That is, four men, four individuals had to pick up and carry this man who is sick of palsy. "And they would not come in for the press. They uncovered the roof where he was. And when they had broken it up, they lay down the bed wherein the sick of the palsy lay. And Jesus said to this man who was sick and could not get out of bed, he said, Arise and take up thy bed and go thy way into thine house. And immediately he arose and took up his bed." Friends, when Jesus healed someone, it did not take a year, it did not take a month, it did not even take hours. It was immediate. You say, why am I saying all of this in regards to Jesus dropping in on the city of Capernaum? Well, the cold hard fact is this, that though Jesus dropped in on that city and did many wonderful things and taught his gospel, the fact was that this city was in sin. The fact was that this city would eventually be ruined. In Matthew 11, 23 through 24, Jesus predicted this destruction, this overtaking of the city. He said, "And thou, Capernaum, which are exalted unto heaven, shall be brought down to hell. For if the mighty works which have been done in thee had been done in Sodom, it would have remained until this day. But I say unto you, that it shall be more tolerable than the land of Sodom in the day of judgment than for thee." Friends, Capernaum did not listen to the words of Jesus. They did not learn from his teaching. Thus, Jesus predicted their ruin. If Jesus were to come again or drop in on us today in his second coming, what would the result be? Would we be like the city of Capernaum and listen to his teachings, but then not apply them to our lives? Friends, it could happen any time. We don't know when the Lord will return, but one day, Jesus will drop in.
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3: Matthew chapter 6, verse 33 says, "But seek first the kingdom of God and his righteousness, and all these things will be added to you." In this verse of scripture, Jesus is giving the Sermon on the Mount. He is preaching about what it means to be one of his followers, things that his followers will endure, and the expectations for his followers. What things are Jesus saying will be added unto us? Is he talking about money? No. Is he talking about possessions? No. Is he talking about the wants and the desires of our heart? No. In fact, he is talking about the necessities we have in life. If we seek God, he will provide for us what we need. So don't be anxious about tomorrow, for tomorrow will be anxious about itself. Matthew 6, verse 34. Instead, trust in God, and most of all, seek his kingdom, and the needs of your heart will be provided.
4: Welcome to Biblical Viewpoints, sponsored by the Churches of Christ. The intent of this program is to present the Bible as the inspired and infallible Word of God, the complete and final authority in all religious matters. The regular speakers on this program are Eddie Kraft and Clayton Winters. Join them now with open Bibles as they lead you in a lesson from this book of eternal truth.
5: Well, you know, Robbie, sometimes people like my wife, for example, they'll fix up some kind of fancy dish and the recipe will call for this, that, or the other. They just put stuff in it, whatever they want to, and it always seems to come out real good. And I can't even scramble eggs. You know, I mean, it's a little disgusting. I remember one time Betty was gone and I thought anybody can scramble eggs. You know, hers was big and chunky and mine looked like little BBs and they fell through the fork. And the dog wouldn't even eat them. And I thought, well, if I got to eat this stuff, that dog will eat it or he'll starve to death. But this week, as you well know, happens to be a time when Betty's out with cooking at the hunting lodge for a bunch of hunters, and I'm back home starving to death because I can't cook anything. But that's just the way it goes sometimes. Life is tough.
6: It is. I can tell you're looking a little bit thinner.
5: Oh, yeah.
6: And it's the same way with me. I couldn't survive on my own. I can't even boil water. But today we're going to be talking about a recipe. And folks don't have to worry about this turning into a cooking show.
5: That's right.
6: But we're talking about a very special recipe today, and one that any of us can follow, no matter how untalented we may be in the kitchen.
5: You know, that's true, Robbie. And the thing about this recipe is, unlike what Betty does sometimes, you better not be taking stuff out of this recipe or adding to it. We'll see more about that in a minute.
6: That's right. So we're going to be looking today at God's recipe. God's recipe for godly living. And you may be wondering exactly what we're trying to get at with this, but I think you'll come to appreciate what we're talking about today. In the Old Testament, if you go back to the book of Exodus, chapter 25, and verse number 40, there you read about how God has given all of these instructions, these guidelines to Moses from Mount Sinai about how the tabernacle was to be built. All of the instruments were to be put together, were to be fashioned in a certain way. And God told him this there in verse number 40, and summed all of this up. He said, "Look that thou make them after their pattern that was shown to you in the mount." Moses needed to follow those instructions that God had given him very carefully. Pay very close attention to them. And there are a lot of occasions where God has given instructions to man, has given man some sort of a pattern or a recipe, if you will, to follow. For example, in Genesis chapter 6, verses 14 to 16, you see God's pattern that he gave to Noah for the ark. Some guidelines, a blueprint, a pattern, a recipe of sorts. It was to be 3 stories tall. It was to be 100 cubits long. It was to have all of these specific dimensions that God had given to him. He says to have 1 window, 1 door, it's to be made out of gopher wood. God gave him all of these instructions, and in verse 22, it says that Noah did all that God commanded him. Now, there's a pattern for us to follow today as well. I think of what Paul told Titus in chapter 2. He gave him a list of instructions regarding how he was to behave among the members of the Lord's church. He tells him there in verse number 2, the aged men, you're to speak things which become sound doctrine, verse 1, that the aged men be sober, grave, temperate, sound in faith and charity and patience. The aged women likewise, that they be in behavior as becometh holiness, not false accusers, not given to wine, teachers of good things, that they may teach the young women to be sober, to love their husbands, to love their children, to be discreet, chaste, keepers at home, good, obedient to their own husbands, that the word of God be not blasphemed. Young men likewise exhort to be sober-minded. And now listen to verse number 7. In all things showing thyself a pattern of good works, in doctrine showing uncorruptness, gravity, sincerity, sound speech that cannot be condemned, that he that is of the contrary part may be ashamed, having no evil thing to say of you. God says that we are to show ourselves as a pattern of good works. There is a recipe of sorts that God would have us to follow in this life. But as you know, with any kind of recipe, if it's involving food, the absence of one tiny ingredient can spell disaster. For an example, one time I remember I tried to bake a cake. I believe this was some time while I was living with myself, and it wasn't very long, but I left an egg out of that recipe, and the cake wouldn't rise. It came out just as flat as it could be. If you leave out a pinch of salt, if you leave out a spoonful of sugar, the end result of what you may get will be nothing short of repugnant, I can assure you. And you can add it later. It's usually something that has to be included in the recipe as it's going together. Well, we need to be careful as well when it comes to God's recipe, His instructions that He gives us for this life. We need to be very careful that we do not omit any of the ingredients that God has instructed us to put in. And also, it can be very important when we're talking about how things are to be put together. Eddie, sometimes there's a certain order that things need to be done in, and when God gives us that order, when He gives us those ingredients, we need to pay special attention to how He says to do it.
5: Well, exactly right, Robbie, because unlike any recipe that you and I may fix or someone else, God's recipe is perfect.
6: Right.
5: And so any ingredient added to it or anything removed from it will not make it better.
6: Yeah, I might think, you know, if we're cooking something in the kitchen, you know, this would be better with a little bit of this or a little bit of that, and that might be okay. We might be able to change it, season it to our tastes. But it, like you say, God's recipe is perfect, and it doesn't need our help to make it better.
5: And I think people need to realize when I start tampering with God's recipe, there's consequences to that.
6: That's right.
5: I mean, severe consequences, and if we get it wrong, there's not going to be another chance at this thing. See, we only go through life once, and we've got to get this right. I think Peter was very accurate when he made the statement, if any man speak, let him speak as the oracles of God. See, there's no room here for the doctrines and commandments and opinions and ideals of men. If we're going to speak, we must speak as the oracles of God. We got to get it right. And the only way we can do that is follow the recipe that God gives to us. And so when Peter makes that affirmation, 1 Peter 4:11, he's right on the money. Now, in 2 John 9, the Scripture says, whosoever transgresseth and abideth not in the doctrine of Christ hath not God. But he that abideth in the doctrine of Christ, he hath both the Father and the Son. The American Standard Version, 1901, says, whosoever goeth onward and does not abide in the doctrine of Christ hath not God. The picture is this. Here's the doctrine of Christ. If you go onward, that is, you go beyond the doctrine of Christ, whosoever goeth onward and does not abide in the doctrine of Christ hath not God. But he that abides in the doctrine, he hath both the Father and the Son. Now, we want both the Father and the Son. But the only way we can do that and have that is by abiding in the doctrine of Christ. Some have observed, and I think rightfully so, that in the beginning of the Bible, in the center of the Bible, and at the end of the Bible, we're given basically the same admonition. For example, in Deuteronomy chapter 4 and verse 2, you shall not add unto the word which I command you, and neither shall you diminish aught from it. that you may keep the commandment of the Lord, your God, which I command you. You see, Moses said, don't add to the word of God, and do not diminish aught from it. Then we have that in what we call the Pentateuch, first five books of the Old Testament. So in the beginning of our Bible, Moses gives the stern warning, don't add to the word of God. Then in the middle of our Bible, in Proverbs 30, verses 5 and 6, listen again. Every word of God is pure. He is a shield unto them that put their trust in him. Add thou not unto his words, lest he reprove thee, and thou be found a liar. See, Solomon said, don't add to the word of God. And so, we have, in the beginning of our Bible, don't add to the word of God, don't subtract. In the center of the Bible, the same thing. Now notice at the end of our New Testament, in Revelation 22, verses 18 and 19, if any man add unto these things, God will add the plagues. And if any man takes from it, then he is going to, of course, be taken out of the Lamb's book of life. The scripture is very clear. God has a recipe. God has a pattern. We better follow that pattern. We need to do, Robbie, as we've heard gospel preachers say through the years, we need to dot the I, we need to cross that T. We don't need to be adding to anything that God has given us. And we don't need to be taking away from it because, like you said, even with other ingredients in a regular recipe, some things left out destroys the whole thing. And anything left out of the Word of God destroys it. The psalmist said the S-U-M of God's Word is truth. That means we've got to take it all. But today, some people just want to take the S-O-M-E of God's Word. Just take a sum of it here and there a little bit, whatever they want, and leave what they don't want. You can't do that, I can't do that, and neither can our viewers do that either.
6: That's right. You know, we know that God's ways are higher than our ways. His thoughts are above our thoughts, just as heaven is higher than the earth, as Isaiah said. And, you know, I may be able to take a recipe and look at it and say, okay, well, I know what this does. This is the baking soda does this to this concoction. And, you know, the sugar is going to sweeten it, and this is going to do this. And I can change that because I understand how everything works.
5: Right.
6: When we're talking about God's doing, God's work, we need to leave it alone because there are a lot of things that God understands that we don't understand.
5: Amen.
6: And when it comes to God's recipe, we need to just stick to the recipe. And we'll say that's step number one. We need to stick to the recipe. And then we might also add this, number two, we need to measure properly. And we need to use God's instruments when we do so. You know, if you're measuring for a recipe and you don't measure properly, or you're using maybe something that's inaccurate in the way that it measures, then you can ruin any recipe that way. I don't know if you've ever had this problem, but I know we've had some measuring cups at home, but finally the numbers and the letters were just worn completely off of them. You kind of had to guess as to if you had a quarter cup or a third of a cup or so forth. And that can make a big difference. This is also true when it comes to God's recipe. We need to make sure that we're measuring accurately. You know, the difference between a teaspoon and a tablespoon may not look like much, but it can make all the difference in the world when you're cooking something. And the same thing applies when we're handling God's Word and the instructions He's given to us. There's a passage of Scripture from the Sermon on the Mount that comes to mind very readily, and that's Matthew chapter 7. Beginning with verse number 1, our Lord said, "Judge not, that ye be not judged. For with what judgment you judge, you shall be judged. And with what measure you meet, or you measure, it shall be measured to you again. And why beholdest thou the mote that is in thy brother's eye, but considerest not the beam that is in thine own eye? Or how wilt thou say to thy brother, Let me pull out the mote out of thine eye, and behold, a beam is in thine own eye? Thou hypocrite, first cast out the beam out of thine own eye, and then shalt thou see clearly to cast the mote out of thy brother's eye." We need to be careful how we measure. And when we do measure, we need to make sure that we are using instruments that God has given to us. Let's make sure that we stick to God's pattern, and then we'll be much better off for having done so. We might add this as well. Turn with me to the book of Hebrews, We'll notice something in particular from chapter 4 there. That is that we need to mix faith with the preaching of God's Word. It's important for us to hear the Word of God. We know that from Romans 10:17, which tells us that our faith comes from hearing, and our hearing from the Word of God. We know that faith is an essential element of man's salvation. Hebrews 11:6 tells us that without faith, it is impossible to please Him. Because the one that comes to God must believe that He is, and that He is a rewarder of those that diligently seek Him. There are some people who simply, though, do not allow the Word to take root in their heart. In Luke chapter 8, we read that the Word of God is to be compared to a seed that is sown in the hearts of men. And there are some men whose hearts are so hardened, it's like the wayside soil, and it cannot penetrate, it cannot get into the earth in order to take root there. The Bible says that the fowls of the air come, and they devour it, and they take it away. Then there is that soil that's rocky in nature. And it is able to spring up, but because it doesn't have any earth, it can't put down any roots. And very quickly, the sun scorches it, and it withers away and dies. In Hebrews chapter 4, we find that there is a discussion going on here regarding the children of Israel who failed to get into the promised land because of their unbelief. They didn't believe that God would be able to keep the promise that He had made to them and to their forefathers. And beginning with chapter 4, it says, "Let us therefore fear, lest a promise being left us of entering into His rest, any of you should seem to come short of it." And so we're told here that there is a way that we can fall short of the rest that God has promised to us. Well, how would that be? Verse 2, "For unto us was the gospel preached as well as unto them, but the word preached did not profit them, not being mixed with faith in them that heard it." Now we see here that the children of Israel, it says that the gospel was preached to them, that is the good news. They got some good news. God is going to bring us into the land that He promised our fathers, but they didn't get to go in. Why not? They heard the word, but they didn't mix it with faith. They didn't follow God's recipe. Now there's another possible translation of this that you may find. That is that they were not united by faith with those that did listen, those that did hear the Word of God. We need to make sure that when we hear the Word of God, we don't just hear it. But Eddie, we also need to listen to it. We need to mix the hearing of the Word with faith if it's going to have any kind of benefit in our life.
5: Recipe's no good.
6: That's right.
5: Just to have the Word of God. You know, Robbie, probably today in America, every home, especially every home that wants one, may have a Bible in every room. But you know, having that Bible in every room, or even taking it and reading it every day, is not going to be the recipe that's going to make the difference if they don't take that Word and add to it faith themselves, the faith they have. Then that recipe is not going to produce what God wants to be produced. That's a faithful Christian.
6: That's right. You know, I think about this, about mixing things together. Imagine just taking all of the ingredients for a cake or something off the back of a cake box and put in the eggs and the sugar and so forth and everything in there and just pour it in the pan and stick it in the oven without mixing it all together. Well, you'd have a nightmare on your hands. We need to make sure that we put all of the ingredients together God has given us and mix them the way that He tells us they should be.
5: And I think there's another problem. I think sometimes people realize the point you just made, but then they stop there. They say, well, that's all I got to do. Now I've got the Word and I've added my faith to it, and that's all that's necessary. You know, we've heard propagated today on radio and TV the idea of faith only. All you got to do is have faith, and the way they talk, that's all you've got to have for the ingredient or the recipe. But there's something else that the Scripture says we have to have in addition to that to have the biblical recipe.
6: That's right. We need to add some things to our faith, don't we?
5: We do. And if we do not do that, then God's recipe is not going to be what it needs to be. You say, well, I don't think I need to add anything, Eddie, to my faith. Well, let's listen to the Word of God. And we want to go to the recipe book, of course, and we want God's recipe for this. And we find it in 2 Peter chapter 1. It's in the context of 1 through 10. I'm just going to start the reading at 5 and go through 10, but I want you to listen carefully. He said, "And beside this, giving all diligence, add to your faith." Now, that's Bible. That's not according to the feelings of Eddie Kraft or Robbie Ellis. This is according to the Scripture. Add to your faith. Don't think anything needs to be added. Okay, just leave it out, and you won't have God's recipe. If you want God's recipe, you add to your faith. What am I to add? Well, beside this, giving all diligence, add to your faith virtue, and a virtue knowledge, and a knowledge temperance, and a temperance patience, and a patience godliness, and a godliness brotherly kindness. And he said, and a brotherly kindness charity. For if these things be in you, these things that we just added according to God's recipe to our faith, if these things be in you, he says, and abound, they make you that you should neither be barren nor unfruitful in the knowledge of our Lord Jesus Christ. Okay, sounds good, but I'm still not convinced I ought to add anything to my faith, Eddie. All right, maybe verse 9 will do it for you. He that lacketh these things. Someone that decides, I'm not going to add this at all. I'm just going to leave my faith alone. He that lacketh these things is blind. Now, you know what happens when a blind man leads the blind. They both fall into the ditch, Jesus taught. He is blind. He cannot see afar off. And not only that, he has forgotten. Now, he's forgotten something. Not only is he unable to see spiritually, but he's forgotten something that he needs to be reminded of. What is that, Peter, that he's forgotten? He has forgotten that he was purged from his old sins. See, he's already forgotten that his sins have been washed away. Wherefore, the rather, brethren, give diligence to make your calling and election sure. Now listen, for if you do these things, you shall never fall. You want to have the assurance of knowing you will never fall? You can have that assurance by adding these things to your faith. Now, let me just quickly go down those things and let you know what they mean. We're to add virtue. From a Greek word, this means moral goodness or purity. We're to add to that, to our faith, this moral goodness and purity. We're to add knowledge. That is knowledge that comes through a study of the Word of God, the Christian faith system. And then we're to add temperance, a word meaning self-control. In other words, if I had faith, but myself's out of control, I'm not going to have the recipe God wants me to have. And then patience, of course. Patience, that is abiding and or remaining faithful to God. Remaining under is the idea here, that I'm under control and I'm patient. Godliness is the idea here, and of not just God-likeness, as the word godliness sometimes means, another word. This word carries with it more the idea of reverential fear for God Almighty. Fear God, keep His commandments, Solomon said. This is the whole of man. He that fears God and works righteousness is accepted of Him, Acts 10, 34 and 35. And then to godliness, brotherly kindness, love of the brethren. Love of the brethren. If I don't love my brethren, I'm not added an ingredient to this recipe that is so crucial and needed. And then to brotherly kindness, that is love of my brethren, love or agape, meaning affection or goodwill toward mankind. Now these things must be added. And when they are added, he says, they make me where I'm not unfruitful. I want to challenge you. We don't have time to develop it, but read John 15 and see what the Lord says about those that are not fruitful. They're hewn off, they're cut down, they're cast into the fire. And so, Robbie, if I had no other place to go but 2 Peter 1, it's certainly a beautiful place to show me if I'm going by God's recipe, there's something that's got to be added to that faith to make the calling and election sure so that I'll never fall and I won't be blind and I will be able to see afar off and I will never be able to forget that I've been purged from my old sins. I was thinking about that love a moment ago, added to your faith love. Paul said in 1 Corinthians 13, if I had faith that could remove entire mountains and I didn't have love added to it, it would profit me nothing. It'd be just like a sounding brass or a clinging cymbal.
6: That's right. We need all of those things put in place. And not only just to put them there, but Peter said these things need to be in you and they need to abound.
5: Exactly.
6: And we need to make sure we add these things generously to our faith. So we do need more than faith if we're going to be following God's recipe. All right, so let's notice a couple of other things before our time runs out for this part of our study here today. There's some stirring that needs to go on. In Acts chapter 17, we find the Apostle Paul in the city of Athens. And the Bible pictures him there as he is walking through the city and he's beholding all of the altars that were built to different gods. He even observed one that was built and dedicated to the unknown God. And Paul told the people there, "The one that you ignorantly worship, him I declare unto you." The Bible says in verse number 16 that Paul's spirit was stirred up within him when he saw the city that was wholly given over to idolatry. He just couldn't bear to see it. His spirit was stirred up inside him. The Apostle Paul would write later to a young gospel preacher named Timothy. And he said, talked to him in 2 Timothy chapter 1. He was recalling his great faith that he had, the faith that had belonged to his grandmother Lois and his mother Eunice. And he said, "This faith I now see in you." And he tells him this in verse 6, "Wherefore I put thee in remembrance that thou stir up the gift of God, which is in thee by the putting on of my hands." He says, "Timothy, you need to stir up the gift." That's an interesting word. The word in the Greek is anozopoureo. It's several words put together. Ana is up, zoe is life, and pure is fire. And so what you really get is to liven up that fire. Just like you're stoking a fire that started to grow cold, in order to get those flames to coming up again, he says you need to stir up that gift of God that you have in you. And our spirits need to be stirred up inside us. When we see people in this world that are living in bondage to sin, it ought to really stir us up. It ought to move us deeply. We need to stir up that spirit, never to allow that flame to go cold. We need to make sure that we keep our spirits stirred up. One more thing we want to add before we bring this part of our lesson to a close, and that is that we need to hold the leaven when it comes to following God's recipe. The Passover was observed in the Old Testament days, beginning with Exodus chapter 12, with unleavened bread. And so also today we commemorate the Lord's Supper with unleavened bread. That unleavened bread reminds us of the body of Christ, the body that was hanged upon the cross, the body from which issued the blood and the water, the blood which cleanses us from all of our unrighteousness. But in 1 Corinthians chapter 5, Paul was talking about iniquity that existed inside the church in Corinth that had gone unchecked up to this point. And there in beginning with verse number 7, he says, "Purge out, therefore, the old leaven, that ye may be a new lump, as ye are unleavened, for even Christ our Passover is sacrificed for us. Therefore let us keep the feast, not with old leaven, neither with the leaven of malice and wickedness, but with the unleavened bread of sincerity and truth. I wrote unto you in an epistle not to keep company with fornicators, yet not altogether with fornicators of this world, or with the covetous, or extortioners, or with idolaters, for them must ye needs go out of the world." Paul says, those that are among you that are living in sin, you need to separate yourselves from. That's a difficult thing to do sometimes, a very difficult commandment to keep, but one that we must keep if we want to be pleasing to God, if we want to follow His recipe. God also has a recipe, as we're going to talk about in more detail next time together, a recipe for man's salvation. We need to hear the Word of God, according to Romans 10:17. We need to believe that Jesus Christ is the Son of God. We need to be willing to confess our faith in Him before men here on this earth. We must repent of our sins and be baptized to have our sins washed away by His blood, according to Acts 2:38. Have you done these things? Have you been following God's recipe? If not, we want to encourage you to start following God's recipe today. It's the only one that can lead us to salvation. We hope that you'll join us again as we continue to study these things together.
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8: 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In the meantime, we encourage you to find a Church of Christ meeting in your community and worship with them. 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
9: Hello, my name is Griffin Collins, and I have an exciting announcement. We will begin releasing a weekly devotional on Facebook titled Matters That Matter. In these weekly devotionals, we will discuss topics that are important and specific to the Lord's Church today. What does the Bible say about trusting others? Am I required to be faithful as a Christian? I pray that you will follow along with us as we explore matters that matter today.
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11: The Bible teaches that there are three in the Godhead: God the Father, the Word, and the Holy Spirit. And 1 John 5 and verse 7 tells us those three are one: the Holy Spirit. You know, there's a lot of confusion about the subject of the Holy Spirit today. And truthfully, there's not much teaching about it today, not as much as there should be. So today we want to talk about the role of the Holy Spirit in Bible conversion. What role does the Holy Spirit play? Stay tuned as we discuss that today. Now today we continue to offer a free Bible correspondence course. 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

I'm going to be reading out of Luke, the 8th chapter, verse 11 to 15. Now the parable is this. The seed is the word of God. Those by the wayside are the ones who hear. Then the devil comes and takes away the word out of their hearts, lest they should believe and be saved. But the ones on the rock are those who, when they hear, receive the word with joy. And these have no root, who believe for a while and in time of temptation fall away. Now the ones that fell among thorns are those who, when they have heard, go out and are choked with cares, riches, and pleasures of life, and bring no fruit to maturity. But the ones that fell on the good ground are those who, having heard the word, with a noble and good heart keep it and bear fruit with patience. The Holy Spirit is involved in the conversion of sinners. But what role does the Holy Spirit play? And that's a subject that confuses many people. And all we would like to do today is try to understand it in light of what the Bible says. But I think, first of all, we need to understand the word conversion. It is a Bible word. As a matter of fact, we read that word in several places in the Bible, in the New Testament especially. Repent and be converted, Acts 3:19. Except you be converted and become as little children, Matthew chapter 18. In Matthew 13 and 15, Jesus said, lest they be converted and I should heal them. So three times we read the word convert in the Bible. But what is conversion? What does it mean for a person to be converted to Christ? Well, conversion is not just a change of your opinion. A person might change their opinion and never be converted to Jesus Christ. Conversion is not just a change of your moral habits. Maybe you have some habits that are not good habits, and you may change those, but that's not an evidence that you've been converted to Jesus Christ. Benevolence is not a sign of conversion. That's not conversion. There may be an individual who is very generous with his or her money, and they help lots of people, but Jesus means absolutely nothing to them. You see, benevolence is not a sign that a person has been converted. And church attendance is not conversion. Now, I'd have to go on and say that when you are converted to Jesus Christ, that being in worship is a very important thing to you, and you want to be there. But what does it really mean to be converted? The word convert simply means to change or to turn. So there is a changing or there's a turning. In the 22nd chapter of Luke's gospel, Jesus was talking to Peter, and he called him Simon. He said, Simon, Simon, Satan has desired to have you that he may sift you as wheat. But I have prayed for you that your faith fail not. When you are converted, when you are converted. You see, who would have not thought Peter was already converted? But Jesus said, when you are converted. Well, what does that mean? It means to change. It means to turn again. Listen to Acts 3:19. Repent and be converted, that your sins be blotted out, when the times of refreshing shall come from the presence of the Lord. Conversion is a change. We talk about water being converted into steam. We talk about wood being converted into paper. So there is a conversion that takes place. And there's a change that takes place. There's a changing into another way, into another use for one's life when we are converted. I think we have an example of Bible conversion in 1 Thessalonians, the first chapter, and in verse number 9. And Paul is talking about what happened to the people of Thessalonica when they were converted to Jesus Christ. For they themselves declare us contrary, what manner of entry we had to you, how we turn to God from idols to serve the living and true God. That's conversion, isn't it? When you turn from idols
to serve the living and the true God. There was a change. There was a turning in their lives. Well, there is a threefold change when a person is converted to Christ. Change number one, there's a change of your intellect. Your intellect from a being an unbeliever to being a believer. And this is produced by faith. In Acts 15 and verse 9, the Bible there reads like this, that it hath put no difference between us and them, purifying their hearts by faith. So hearts are purified by faith. And so there must be faith in Bible conversion. But how does one become a believer? Well, Romans 10 and verse 17 says that faith comes by hearing, and hearing comes by the Word of God. So change number one in Bible conversion, you go from being an unbeliever to being a believer. You would go from a person who does not believe Jesus is the Son of God to believing Jesus is the Son of God. You go from a person who does not believe God exists to becoming a person who believes that God does exist. And so that's a change of your intellect. Now, once you become a believer, there must be a change of life. And that change of life is produced or brought about by Bible repentance. Romans chapter 2 and verse 4 says, it's the goodness of God that leads a person to repent. You know, when you stop and think about how good the Lord has been to you and all the things God's done for you, it should cause all of us to want to repent and to live our lives for God. But this repentance is a turning. It is a changing. You know, Jesus said, except you repent, you shall all likewise perish. In 2 Corinthians chapter 7 and verse 10, Paul said, godless sorrow worketh repentance unto salvation, not to be repented of. But the sorrow of the world worketh death. What does it really mean to repent? I read a story once about a man. This was in someone's book that I read it. And this preacher, who lived a number of years ago, was rather flamboyant in his presentation in the pulpit. And they said that he would walk across the pulpit in one direction, and he would say, I'm going to hell, I'm going to hell. And then he would stop in a rather dramatic fashion, and then turn and look in the other direction, and he said, now I'm going to heaven, I'm going to heaven. And he said, now that's repentance. No, that's not. Repentance is a change of mind for the better. You repent when you decide you're going to turn from going in the wrong direction, doing the wrong things, to going in the right direction, doing the right things. And the going in another direction is the fruit of your repentance. But there can be no Bible conversion unless we are believers in Jesus Christ. There can be no Bible conversion unless we are willing to repent of our sins. But there's a third change that takes place in Bible conversion. That's a change of relationship from being outside Christ to being in Jesus Christ. Person outside of Christ has no hope, according to Ephesians chapter 2 and verse 12. It is unnecessary for anyone to be outside of Christ and not be in that relationship with Jesus Christ, where Jesus Christ is one's Savior and one's Lord. Paul, in Galatians, the third chapter, tells one how this change of relationship takes place. Listen to it beginning in verse 26 in Galatians 3. For you are all the children of God by faith in Christ Jesus. For as many of you as have been baptized into Christ, this is something these people he's writing to had already done, you see. You've put on Christ. The way that we put Christ on, and that Jesus Christ is with me and I am with him, is when I, as a penitent believer in Jesus Christ, are baptized. In Romans, the sixth chapter, this is the very thing that the Apostle Paul is writing about when he says, know ye not that so many of us, as we're baptized into Christ, we're baptized into his death. When you're baptized, this is a burial in water. You're baptized into Christ.
And then you're baptized into his death and into the benefits of his death. Jesus shed his blood in dying, did he not? When he was hanging upon the old rugged cross. And Jesus Christ's blood is applied to our sins when we believe and repent of our sins and we're baptized into Jesus Christ. And when we are in Christ, we become a new creature in Jesus Christ. 2 Corinthians chapter 5 and verse 17 says, therefore, if any man be in Christ, he is a new creature. But how do we get into Christ? Believe, repent, and you're baptized into Christ. Isn't that very simple? The Bible is not complicated. It's not confusing. The Bible is so plain and so easily to understand. So this is something that's involved in our being converted to Jesus Christ. If we are converted, there's a change of intellect, a change of life, and a change of relationship from being out of Christ to being in Christ. But now, what role does the Holy Spirit play in Bible conversion? What's the part the Holy Spirit plays? You know, it's a very popular concept that the Holy Spirit operates directly on the hearts of sinners, separate and apart from the Word of God. Now, that's a very popular idea that many have. That's the reason you'll hear people saying, you know, I was walking down the road one day and all of a sudden the Lord just appeared to me and knocked me down to the ground and I just knew that I was saved. Well, see, that person had never been taught the Bible. Is that the way it is? Is that the way the Holy Spirit operates on our hearts, separate and apart from the Word of God? If there's such a thing as a direct operation of the Holy Spirit, my question is, why should we teach anything? Why would we teach anything to people? You know, we're to teach people the gospel. In Romans, the 10th chapter, beginning in verse 13, Paul said, whosoever shall call upon the name of the Lord shall be saved. But how shall they call on him in whom they have not believed? And how shall they believe on him of whom they have not heard? And how shall they hear without a preacher? How shall they preach except they be sent? As it is written, how beautiful are the feet of them that bring the gospel of peace and bring glad tidings of good things. So then faith comes by hearing, and hearing by the word of God. Friends, people have to be taught the Bible. But if there's a such thing as a direct operation of the Holy Spirit working on the hearts of sinners separate and apart from the Word of God, why would we spend money sending missionaries overseas? Why not just pray for the Holy Spirit to go and to convert those people to Jesus Christ? I want us to look back in Luke, the 8th chapter. And Luke, the 8th chapter, is the parable of the sower, the soils, and the seed. And Jesus had just given a parable beginning in verse 5, and he talked about a sower that went out to sow his seed. And some of that seed fell by the wayside. Some fell on a rock. Some fell among thorns. And some fell on the good ground. And so later, the disciples asked him what the parable meant. And this is Jesus' explanation. The seed is the Word of God. The seed is the Word of God. And the seed was sown in the hearts of people. So the seed is the Word of God. And he says, those by the wayside are those who hear what? The Word of God. And then the devil comes and he takes away what? He takes away the Word out of their hearts. Well, what effect would the Word have on their hearts? Lest they should believe and be saved. You see, a person cannot be saved unless they believe and obey the Word of God. Then he says, the ones on the rock are those when they hear what? Hear the Word. Receive the Word, how? With joy. But they don't have any root. And for a while they believe, but in time of temptation, what happens to these people? They fall away. And then there are those that fell among thorns in verse 14. And they're the ones when they have heard what? Heard the word. They go out and are choked with cares, riches, and pleasures of life and bring no fruit to maturity. But then there are others that the seed falls on good ground. That's in verse 15. And these are those who hear the word
with a noble and good heart and keep it and bring fruit with patience. You see the importance of the Word of God and people being saved? Now, if the idea is true that God can save people without the Bible, that God can save people without being taught the Bible, being taught the truth, well, then the Lord didn't know it. Why are we wasting money sending missionaries all over the world? Why are we building church buildings? Why are we spending all of this money on television? We just ought to have a great big prayer meeting and ask God to send the Holy Spirit to these people. But it doesn't work that way. It's not God's plan. And if this idea of a direct operation of the Holy Spirit working on the hearts of men separate and apart from the Word of God, if that's true, it just makes the Bible a dead letter. Hebrews 4:12 says the Word of God is quick and powerful and sharper than any two-edged sword, piercing even to the dividing asunder of the soul and spirit of the joints and marrow, and is a discerner of the thoughts and the intents of the heart. The Word of God is not a dead letter. The Word of God is quick and it is powerful, and it changes the hearts of those that receive it with joy. And then if this idea of the Holy Spirit working on people apart from the Word of God is true, it nullifies the Great Commission. You see, Jesus didn't say, go into all the world and care and pray for the Holy Spirit to go. Jesus said, go into all the world and preach the gospel. Preach the gospel to every creature. He that believeth and is baptized shall be saved. He that believeth not shall be damned. And if the idea of some direct operation of the Holy Spirit working apart from the Word of God is true, then it just denies man his free moral agency. Man is a free moral agent. He has volitional powers, meaning by that man can make a decision whether to obey the Lord or to not obey the Lord. On the day of Pentecost, when Peter preached about Jesus and the people asked, what shall we do? And he told them what to do, to repent and to be baptized for the remission of their sins. He said, save yourselves from this untoward generation. There was something they had to do to be saved. Yes, they had to respond to the gospel. And so then we deny God's plan when we say that you can have a direct operating of the Holy Spirit on your heart and on your life, separate and apart from the Bible. You just have some experience that's better felt than told. But God's plan is the world be saved through the preaching of the gospel. You know, in Romans 1:16, that's where Paul said, I'm not ashamed of the gospel, for it is the power of God unto salvation to everyone that believeth, to the Jew first and also to the Greek. And listen to Paul in 1 Corinthians 1:21. For since in the wisdom of God, the world through wisdom did not know God, it pleased God through the message preached to save those who believe. It is through the message that is preached that people are saved. That's God's plan. You see, John 6:45, Jesus said, they shall all be taught of God. Everyone therefore that hath heard and hath learned of the Father cometh unto me. Well, someone says, well then, if there's no operation of the Holy Spirit on the hearts of people separate and apart from the Word of God, what role does the Holy Spirit play? The Holy Spirit uses a medium or a method in reaching men. And it is the Word of God. I want you to listen to your Bible. In 1 Peter 1:23, being born again, not of corruptible seed, but incorruptible, by the Word of God that liveth and abideth forever. Folks, if men are saved, they're going to have to be taught the gospel. Though you have many instructors in Christ, yet not many fathers. For in Christ I have begotten you through the gospel. You see, people are begotten by the gospel of Jesus Christ, not some better felt than told experience. They have to be taught the gospel. There's power in the Bible to cleanse people's hearts and lives. In John 15:3, Jesus said, now you're clean. Now you're clean through my word, which I have spoken unto you.
There's power in the gospel of Jesus Christ to save this world 10 times over, 1,000 times over, 1,000,000 times over. The power is not in a man. The power is in the gospel of Jesus Christ. And it is the gospel that the Holy Spirit uses in the conviction and in the conversion of sinners. The Holy Spirit inspired the Bible. 2 Peter 1:20 and 21 says that holy men of God spake as they were moved by the Holy Spirit. In 2 Timothy chapter 3 and verse 16, Paul wrote, all Scripture is given by inspiration of God and is profitable for doctrine, for reproof, for instruction in righteousness, that the man of God may be perfect, truly furnished unto all good works. In John 16 and verse 13, howbeit when he, the Spirit of truth, is come, he shall guide you into all truth. The Holy Spirit guided men in the revealing of not some of the truth, but all of the truth. And all of the truth has been revealed in the Bible. By the time the last inspired man died, all religious truth had been revealed to mankind. And the Holy Spirit uses the Bible, the revealed Word of God, to convict and convert men. That's the reason we must preach the gospel. It is the gospel that saves. It is the gospel that convicts. It is the gospel that tells men what to do in order to be saved. Imagine a man going out into the forest and he wants to cut down a tree and he takes a chainsaw with him. And he takes the chainsaw, cranks it up, cuts down the tree. Now what cut down the tree?

0: Our salvation. This is the inspired word of the living God. And that's the role the Holy Spirit plays in Bible conversion. People have to be taught words. There's a passage that comes to mind over in the 11th chapter of Acts and in verse number 14. And here Peter said, Peter is at the house of Cornelius. And this is in Acts chapter 11 in verse 14. And he said that Cornelius was told to send for him, and he went to Cornelius' house and he preached the gospel to Cornelius and his household. And later when Peter got back to Jerusalem, his Jewish brethren called him on the carpet because he had been associating with Gentiles. And so he began to rehearse by order what took place at the house of Cornelius. Now listen to verse 14. And let me go back to verse 13. And he told us how he had seen an angel standing in his house, and he said, send men to Joppa and call for Simon, whose surname is Peter. Verse 14, who will tell you words by which you and all your household will be saved. Folks, it takes words for people to be saved. And the words are the words of salvation, the words of the gospel. Let me give you an illustration of how people are saved by the gospel, and also the role the Holy Spirit plays in conversion. I'm looking at the 8th chapter of Acts now, and this is when an angel of the Lord instructed Philip to go toward the south along the road that from Jerusalem to Gaza, and this is desert. And in verse 27, he arose and he went. Now, later, there was this man from Ethiopia who was on his way home from Jerusalem. And verse 29 says, then the Spirit said to Philip, go near and overtake this chariot. Why didn't the Spirit tell the man from Ethiopia what to do? Because the message at that time had not been revealed in written form as we have it today. And Paul said in 2 Corinthians 4 and 7, we have this treasure called the gospel in earthen vessels. And Philip was the earthen vessel to teach this man what he must do in order to be saved. The gospel today we have in written form, and we need to heed it today, and we ought to do just what this man did when he heard the gospel preached. He asked, why can't I be baptized? He said, you can if you believe Jesus Christ is the Son of God. He said, I do. I believe Jesus Christ is the Son of God. And that very day, that man became obedient to this Spirit-inspired, revealed Word of God by being baptized into Jesus Christ. Jesus said, he that believeth and is baptized shall be saved. Would you do that today? May God bless you until we meet again.
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3: Jesus, in Mark chapter 2, verse 1, enters into Capernaum. He enters into this city, he enters into a house, and a great multitude hears that he's there and comes and surrounds the house. 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According to verse 2, he preached the word. 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Preach the gospel.
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4: The Lord Jesus said in John 12, verse 32, "And I, if I be lifted up, will draw all men unto me." 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And we would all do well today to take a long look at the cross. 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
4: Welcome to In Search of the Lord's Way. We're here to search the Scriptures for God's will. We know that the Scripture is what leads us to God in heaven and His Son Jesus Christ. The Scriptures teach us what we know about the Lord Jesus, so we study it again and again. Thanks for taking time with us today. We want to be a part of your life each week. The story of the cross of Christ occupies a large portion of the New Testament. So important is the cross, the Apostle Paul said in 1 Corinthians 2 and verse 2, "For I decided to know nothing among you except Jesus Christ and Him crucified." A sweet lady once said that she had difficulty thinking about the death of Jesus on the cross. And she wondered why we talk about something so awful as crucifixion. Of course, the cross is an instrument of death. But it also has a message for each of us that is so vital that none of us can afford to miss it. To contemplate the death of Christ will have a definite effect on the heart. No one can think long and hard about the suffering of Jesus and not be moved by it. There may be many things about the death of Christ we may not understand in this life. Still, the Bible does reveal some things to us of great value. The New Testament mentions the death of Christ 175 times. And so it's helpful to learn what we can about the death of Jesus and His connection with our salvation and our eternity. It's touching to know that Jesus was willing to give His head to a crown of thorns, His back to a cruel scourging, His hands and feet to nails, and His side to a spear. Asking why Jesus would do this is very, very important. Now, if you want to study more, we offer this study free. If you'd like a printed copy or a CD of our study and you live in the United States, mail your request to In Search of the Lord's Way, Post Office Box 371, Edmond, Oklahoma 73083, or send an email to searchtv@searchtv.org. 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The Edmond Church will now worship in song, and we'll read from John 12, 27 to 32, and then we'll explore how Jesus is lifted up.

Our reading today is from the Gospel according to John, chapter 12, verses 27 to 32. Now my soul has become troubled, and what shall I say? Father, save me from this hour. But for this purpose I came to this hour. Father, glorify your name. Then a voice came out of heaven, I have both glorified it and will glorify it again. So the crowd of people who stood by and heard it were saying that it had thundered. Others were saying, an angel has spoken to him. Jesus answered and said, this voice has not come for my sake, but for your sakes. Now judgment is upon this world. Now the ruler of this world will be cast out. And I, if I am lifted up from the earth, will draw all men to myself. Jesus here was predicting his death upon the cross. Let's pray together. Father, we're so grateful that your Son Jesus was willing to die in our stead for our sins. Help us, Father, to devote ourselves and to be drawn to him. May your will be done on earth as it is in heaven. In Jesus' name, amen.

Perhaps you've sung James Coates' hymn, "Where Could I Go?" It says, "Living below in this old sinful world, hardly a comfort can afford, striving alone to face temptations sore, where could I go but to the Lord? Where could I go, oh, where could I go? Seeking a refuge for my soul, needing a friend to save me in the end, where could I go but to the Lord?" At times, going to the Lord is the only real option we have. Whether we know it or not, we all need God. We need His love, His peace, His joy, His hope, and His salvation. I don't know where you are in this life, but I know that you need the Lord in your life. Jesus is real and genuine. He has proven Himself time and again to be everything that He claims. You can trust His teaching and His promises. You can depend upon Him to help you through the toughest of times. Some think of Jesus as merely one among many religious leaders, but Jesus is quite unique. Who else was born of a virgin? Who else fulfilled so many Old Testament prophecies? Who else arose from the dead? Who else could raise the dead, heal the sick, or walk upon water? Now, before someone says that these miracles are just myths, I ask, are you sure? If these are just myths, how do you account for so many disciples holding to them with their last breath? How do you account for the prophecies that Jesus fulfilled? He was born in Bethlehem, fulfilling the prophecy of Micah 5 and verse 2. He was the seed of woman. He had His hands and His feet pierced, as Psalm 22:16 says. He was betrayed for 30 pieces of silver, as Zechariah 11 verse 12 says. He was to die with the wicked and be buried with the rich, as Isaiah 53 prophesies. Oh, there are dozens of prophecies in the Old Testament about the life of Jesus Christ the Messiah. Jesus fulfilled every one of those prophecies. No other person in all of history has done that or could do that. To fulfill so many specific prophecies shows that He is from God. Centuries before He was born and centuries after, men still look to Jesus as the central person of all history. For me, this is still AD 2016, that is, in the year of our Lord, 2016. Unfortunately, many have ignored the Lord Jesus. I was shocked when I learned that the fastest growing religious group in America described themselves as unaffiliated. Nearly one in four Americans say that they have no religion. Many of these came from Christian homes, and for whatever reason, they abandoned their faith in Jesus. They are the unchurched and place no allegiance in anything spiritual. Perhaps you're a person choosing to be without God and without hope in this present world. When you abandon God, realize this, that you also abandon God's help and hope, His peace and joy, and His love and grace. Where will you go, my friend, to find what only the Lord Jesus can give? No one else has what He has. No one can give you what He can give you. No one will ever love you the way the Lord loves you. You might have 1,000 friends in your lifetime, but which of your friends has ever died for you? Which one ever felt the repeated blows of a cruel whip on his back? Which one ever took nails through his hands and feet? Which one ever hung suspended between heaven and earth until he could breathe no more for you? Which of your friends ever took your sins upon himself and died for them? You can search the world over and never find anyone who will love you like Jesus did. The Apostle Paul said in Romans 5, verses 6 to 8, "For while we were still helpless, at the right time Christ died for the ungodly. For one will hardly die for a righteous man, though perhaps for the good man someone would dare even to die. But God demonstrates His own love toward us, in that while we were yet sinners, Christ died for us. The Lord Jesus died for us, not because we had befriended Him, but because He had come to love us. We were helpless, ungodly, and sinners, but Jesus died for us anyway. You can't measure that kind of love.
It's much deeper than a casual friendship. It's the kind of love that we all long for, the kind of love that we cannot ignore or forget. It's hard for me to understand what happens in the heart of a person who forgets what Jesus did for him. The Hebrew writer warns in Hebrews 3, verses 12 to 13, "Take care, brethren, that there not be in any one of you an evil, unbelieving heart that falls away from the living God. But encourage one another day after day, as long as it's still called today, so that none of you will be hardened by the deceitfulness of sin." Yes, sin can deceive our hearts and harden them. People can become enslaved to some favorite sin to the point that they'll desert the church and the Lord. I knew a minister who had a beautiful wife but began seeing another woman. It wasn't long until he had not only left his wife but left the church altogether. Oh, he knew that he had sinned, but this man shut all of his friends out and wouldn't talk to anyone. There he was, risking his soul to remain in his sin. You may not be caught up in sin like this former minister was, but your sin can separate you from God and His people, just like it did him. If you say no to Jesus, who then will love you like He did? Who will you find to pay for your sins? No one will, and no one can. You must face the consequences of your sin on your own. Paul said in 1 Timothy 2, verses 3 to 6, "This is good and acceptable in the sight of God our Savior, who desires all men to be saved and to come to the knowledge of the truth. For there is one God and one mediator also between God and men, the man Christ Jesus, who gave Himself as a ransom for all, the testimony given at the proper time." Jesus is the only one who could ransom you from sin. If you reject Jesus, there is no other Savior who can rescue from the consequences of sin. Peter said, "There is none other name under heaven whereby we must be saved." Acts 4 and verse 12. There is only one Savior, and that's Jesus Christ. If you choose sin over Him, you need to know what Paul said in Romans 6 and verse 23. "For the wages of sin is death, but the free gift of God is eternal life in Christ Jesus our Lord." The wages of sin have not changed in all these years. It's still death. And I would hate to see you harden your heart against God. If you do, realize that God will say no to you for the life hereafter. My friend, once this life is over, you can't turn back the clock. You can't wish your choices away. You will face the Lord. Now, whether you face the Lord on that day, the day of judgment, with joy and peace, or whether or not you're going to face it with dread and panic is up to you. You're actually choosing life or death by your choice of whether to serve the Lord or not. If you reject the Lord, you will not find any promise for the hereafter. You might find great success today. You might become rich and famous. You might have great power and influence and have the pleasures of life at every turn. But if you don't have the Lord Jesus in your life, you're putting your soul at risk of being lost eternally. Paul said in 1 Timothy 5 and verse 6 that she who gives herself to wanton pleasure is dead even while she lives. And I suspect today there are many, many people physically alive but spiritually dead in their trespasses and sins. What should I do if I find that I'm living without the hope of the cross? Well, take a long, long look at the cross. Compare the love of Christ with the way that you're living your life.
The cross has a way of humbling us and convicting us of sin. We've all grievously fallen short of the glory of God, and we all deserve to be lost. But the Lord, out of love, paid the price to rescue us. Perhaps you feel like David. You'll remember King David. David saw Bathsheba bathing, taking a bath, and apparently she was unclothed. Well, being tempted, well, he sent for Bathsheba, and the Bible says that he slept with her. Now, when Bathsheba found that she was pregnant with David's child, David then plotted to bring Uriah the Hittite back to cover up his sin. Well, he tried this and that, but all of them failed. And so what he eventually did was he had Uriah killed in battle. And then he married his widow to try to cover things up. David's sin, however, caught up with him. 2 Samuel 12, verses 1 to 6 says, "Then the Lord sent Nathan to David, and he came to him and he said, 'There were two men in one city, the one rich and the other poor. The rich man had a great many flocks and herds, but the poor man had nothing except one little ewe lamb, which he bought and nourished. And it grew up together with him and his children, and it would eat of his bread and drink of his cup and lie in his bosom, and it was like a daughter to him.' Now, a traveler came to the rich man, and he was unwilling to take from his own flock or his own herd. And so to prepare for the wayfarer who had come to him, rather he took the poor man's ewe lamb and prepared it for the man who had come to him." Well, David's anger burned greatly against the man. And he said to Nathan, "As the Lord lives, surely this man who has done this deserves to die. He must make restitution for the lamb fourfold because he did this thing, and he had no compassion." Now, I suspect that if I were David and heard such a story, I too would be angry at the selfish and unjust behavior. David had felt the pain of his sin, but thought he had covered it up so no one else would know. Well, what Nathan said next must have stunned him. Nathan then said to David, this is in verses 7 to 9, "You are the man. Thus says the Lord God of Israel, 'It is I who anointed you king over Israel, and it is I who delivered you from the hand of Saul. I also gave you your master's house and your master's wives into your care. I gave you the house of Israel and Judah.' And if that had been too little, I would have added to you many more things like these. Why have you despised the word of the Lord by doing evil in His sight?" The most important day of our lives comes when we realize that we too have sinned and we need a Savior. We may not have been an adulterer or a killer like David, but our sins are still real. They can deceive us. They can harden our hearts. They can cost us our souls. Folks, we need a Savior. We need someone who will step in to rescue us, who will pay the price for our sins. Folks, that's what the cross is all about. That is why He died upon the cross. 1 Peter 2, verse 24 says that He Himself bore our sins in His body on the cross so that we might die to sin and live to righteousness. For by His wounds you were healed. Now, if you need spiritual healing, look to the cross where Jesus is lifted up and come to Him penitent and obedient. Let's pray together. Oh, Father, help us all to love You like You have loved us and to realize the great price that Jesus paid for us. Father, we pray that we may come to be obedient to Your will. May Your will be done on earth as it is in heaven. In Jesus' name, amen.

We live in a confusing world with many competing voices, each crying out with a different message. How can we know what is true? Some today are like Pontius Pilate, who asked Jesus, "What is truth?" If Pilate had been listening more closely to Jesus, he would have found the answer to that question. Jesus told Pilate in John 18, verse 37, "For this I have been born, and for this I have come into the world, to testify to the truth. And everyone who is of the truth hears my voice." The way to the truth is Jesus Christ. You can trust Him. You will not be deceived or fooled. Now, Jesus' actions shout that He is real and genuine. His empty tomb cries out that He did indeed rise from the dead. If Jesus arose from the dead, then He truly is Lord and the Son of God. We can trust His words. Jesus said in John 14 and verse 6, "I am the way and the truth and the life, and no one comes to the Father but through Me." He promised in John 8, 31 and 2 that if you continue in My word, then you are truly disciples of Mine, and you will know the truth, and the truth will make you free. In our confused world, it's reassuring to know the One who is the truth. By His word, we can know right and wrong. By His word, we can know what's true and what's false. Now, if you believe in Jesus Christ and you love Him for dying on the cross, repent of every sin, confess Him as the Son of God, and be baptized into Christ for the forgiveness of your sins. Baptism into Christ is an immersion in water, and when you're baptized, God will wash away your sins, Acts 22:16. He'll add you to His church, Acts 2:47. He'll make you His child, Galatians 3, verse 27, and He'll raise you up to walk in newness of life, Romans 6 and verse 4. So obey the Lord today. We hope that today's study about lifting up Jesus has stirred you to consider the depth of Christ's love for you. We hope you'll be drawn to Him. Now, it may be that you live in the United States and you want a free printed copy or a CD of this message. 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Now, don't worry. We're not here to get your money. We're here to help you get to heaven. Please get involved with the Church of Christ. And if you're looking for a healthy, biblical church home, we'll be happy to help you find one. Well, we'll be back next week, Lord willing. So we ask that you keep searching God's Word with us. And tell a friend. Tell a friend about this program. God bless you, and we love you. From all of us at In Search of the Lord's Way.

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2: Greetings and welcome to GBN Question and Answer. It's great to have you with us for this program. We've got some very interesting questions that our visitors are going to be dealing with today. We hope you'll get your Bible, your pen, and your pad and get ready to study with us for the next 30 minutes. I'm your host, David Wade. Let me introduce our guests who are here today. On my immediate right, we have Jim Stewart, and in the center, we have Charles Cochran. On the far right, we have Todd Creighton. Gentlemen, welcome to Q&A. Glad you've done your homework, and you're ready to go with these questions. And before we start, I want to remind you that you'll see our address at the bottom of the screen from time to time, and we want to hear from you. We'd love to get your questions and get them in the loop and get them on Q&A just as soon as possible. And as we have time and opportunity, and especially we have your address, either email or regular mail, we try to respond to questions, especially if it's something that's very, very important. And so please keep that in mind. We'll be waiting to hear from you. Well, let's begin with Charles Cochran in the center. And Charles, the question is, did Paul minimize the importance of baptism when he wrote in 1 Corinthians 1:17 that Christ sent me not to baptize? Please explain what Paul meant by this statement.
3: David, this question was sent in by one of our listeners and viewers, and the concern was that Paul is seemingly de-emphasizing the importance of baptism and the role of our salvation. We realize that baptism is one of those subjects that is discussed and disputed today in the religious world, and we go to the Bible and we find that there are statements that some believe would imply that baptism is really not the important thing in one's salvation. And then we go to a verse like 1 Corinthians chapter 1, verse 17, where there Paul will say, "For Christ did not send me to baptize, but to preach the gospel, not with wisdom of words, lest the cross of Christ should be made of no effect." And we need to notice that Paul's statement there is the conclusion of a context. And sometimes when we take a verse out of its context and we don't understand in the complete revelation of what Paul is writing and what the Holy Spirit has revealed, we don't understand the message that is being conveyed by that particular passage. Paul is not saying that baptism is unimportant. He's not saying that baptism is non-necessary. In fact, when we read the context of 1 Corinthians chapter 1, there was a problem in the church there at Corinth of contentions and quarrels and divisions. And David, Paul was saying there that there were those in the church who were saying in verse 12, "I am of Paul," or "I am of Apollos," or "I am of Cephas," or "I am of Christ." And then in the next verse, Paul asked some rhetorical questions which carry with it the answer within itself when he would say in verse 13, "Is Christ divided?" Well, certainly not. Was Paul crucified for you? No one could imagine that. Or were you baptized in the name of Paul? No one takes a person and says, "I baptize you in my name." Rather, we understand that in the Great Commission, Jesus says, "Baptize them in the name of the Father and the Son and the Holy Spirit." And so Paul is saying that when there were those that were trying to follow men like Paul or Apollos or Cephas, that we are not to look upon these men as the ones who baptized us and we are attaching ourselves to them in some kind of religious importance or significance. But Paul is saying that his role, his responsibility was not to be out there baptizing people in his name. Rather, his responsibility was to preach the gospel. And in the preaching of the gospel and preaching of the death and burial and resurrection of Christ, those who heard that gospel and those who understood it had the responsibility to respond in faith to what the gospel consists of and to be baptized into Christ. The person doing the baptizing is not the important thing.
2: Right.
3: Anyone who is a faithful child of God can baptize another person. Paul is saying that baptism was a thing that he had even practiced among some Corinthians. If David, he were saying that baptism was non-important, it was not significant, then why would he say in verse number 14, I thank God that I baptized none of you except Crispus and Gaius. Yes, in verse 16, I also baptized the household of Stephanas. Besides, I do not know whether I baptized any other. So he did baptize folks, didn't he? And if he is saying that baptism is not important, why would he emphasize the fact that he had baptized some there in the city of Corinth and those who were in the church of Corinth? Now, if we go to Acts 22 and verse 16, we'll notice there that Paul was commanded by Ananias to arise and be baptized and wash away his sins, calling on the name of the Lord. If Paul had experienced baptism in his own religious experience, if he had been baptized for the remission of sins, if he had been baptized to have his sins washed away, as he writes in Acts 22, or rather he states in Acts 22, verse 16, then certainly he would not minimize its importance, right, because he knew that it was attached to his own salvation, his own washing away of his sins by the blood of Christ. There are three other places in his writings where Paul talks about baptism. And if it was not important that one be baptized, then why would Paul write in these passages? For example, in Romans 6, verses 3 through 5, know ye not that so many of us as were baptized into Jesus Christ were baptized into his death. Therefore we are buried with him in baptism, that like as Christ was raised up from the dead by the glory of the Father, even so we also should walk in newness of life. Now, David, notice there that Paul is saying we were baptized into his death. And he includes himself. He includes the Roman Christians as having been baptized into the death of Jesus Christ, where Jesus shed his blood. And when the blood of Christ then was shed in his death, we reached that blood through faith in the blood and being baptized into his death, then the blood washes away our sins. There's another statement that Paul makes over in the book of Galatians, chapter 3, where there he says to the saints in the churches of Galatia, he says these words, for you're all the sons of God through faith in Christ Jesus. For as many of you as were baptized into Christ have put on Christ. Now notice what Paul is saying. You are all sons of God through faith in Christ Jesus. How did we get into Christ Jesus? He will say in verse 27, we were baptized into Christ Jesus, and we thus were clothed with Christ. Now notice it. You are because you have been. Mm-hmm. You are what? You're sons of God through faith in Christ Jesus. How do we become sons of God? For as many of you as were baptized into Christ have put on Christ. And thus Paul teaches the significance of baptism in that passage. And there's one more in Colossians chapter 2 and verse 12, where Paul will there say in that passage, buried with him in baptism, in which you also were raised with him through faith in the working of God who raised him from the dead. Now, Paul is saying we are buried with him in baptism and we're raised with him through faith in the working of God that raised him up from the dead. So in these three passages, Romans 6, Galatians 3, and Colossians chapter 2, Paul emphasizes the necessity and the importance of baptism. Baptism alone doesn't save. Baptism in water has no saving significance apart from the blood of Christ. But baptism is an act of obedient faith whereby one accepts the teachings of the gospel of Christ, and in accepting those teachings of the gospel of Christ, they then are sharing in the death, burial, and resurrection of Christ in the action of baptism. So Paul did not minimize the importance of baptism in that passage. What he really is minimizing was his importance.
4: The gospel is what's important.
5: That's a good point.
4: And the preaching of the gospel is what's important. Our being baptized into Christ is a response unto the gospel of Christ.
2: Excellent. Charles, you've covered a lot of ground in such a short period of time, and we appreciate a whole lot. Hope you're taking these passages down. Jim, will you want to comment on that?
6: I suspect 1 Corinthians 1:17 is really abused and misused because it's been a few years ago, but I recall listening to a denominational preacher, one of the large congregations in this area, on his television program. And I've listened to him before, and he had some very good illustrations and said some good things. But on this particular occasion, he was talking about how unessential baptism was. And he smiled and he said, "I just love Paul's nonchalant attitude toward baptism in regard to this passage." And as Charlie pointed out, Paul was far from being nonchalant about baptism. I mean, he preached it every sermon, I'm sure, that he preached in one form or another, you know, getting to it. But what he was nonchalant about was who did the baptizing. And it's just got
2: that's
6: it just reversed, just reversed.
2: That's right.
6: So I suspect a lot of things like that are said about this verse, and it seems to me just unbelievable that really intelligent people read the passage, and that's honestly what they come away with. But we must give them the benefit of the doubt and just say, well, it's not willful error. It's just the best they can do, and just hope that they do better. But nonchalant attitude,
2: not
6: the Apostle
2: hardly.
6: Paul did not have a nonchalant attitude toward many things that related to God and righteousness. He certainly did not in regard to baptism.
2: That's good. Todd?
7: I was thinking of what Brother Stu was saying as well, and Brother Charles did such an excellent job. You know, to say that Paul's attitude is nonchalant is to say that God just placed that in Holy Writ on a whim, you know, per chance. You know, that was just some empty saying. And yet that flies directly in the face of Jesus' explicit teachings about baptism. In John chapter 3, when he talked to Nicodemus, in John chapter 3, verse 4, Nicodemus saith unto him, "How can a man be born when he is old? Can he enter a second time into his mother's womb and be born?" Jesus answered, "Verily, verily, I say unto you, except a man be born of water and of the Spirit, he cannot enter into the kingdom of God." Can't get more explicit than that.
2: That's right.
7: And so just to try to find a passage that just agrees with my point is to completely take it out of its context.
2: Yeah, and a text taken out of context is nothing more than a pretext. But it is a fact of life that people usually find in scriptures what they're looking for. And if you're looking for a false ideal, you'll twist it in such a way to make it say what you want it to say. And that is resting the scriptures or twisting them to our own destruction. Very good. Well, let's go to Jim Stewart. The second question, Jim. I have heard that there are rules for arguing about the Bible. Who made them, and are they in the Bible?
6: Well, that's interesting to think about a book, a rule book for people who argue about the Bible. But actually, there is such. There may be more than one. But almost certainly, I think that this one who asked this question has heard about Hedges' Rules of Controversy, a book that was that came out in the 1800s and has been just the rule book of public debaters since the 1800s. I have one of those books somewhere, a book with that in it. I was unable to find it, but I found another book that had them kind of reduced to more common, not scholarly language as much as just everyday speech, and I thought it might be helpful to go through some of those.
2: Okay.
6: And this is not in the Bible, of course. The rules themselves are not in the Bible, but the principles behind the rules are very compatible to Christian attitude and Christian behavior. 1 Corinthians chapter 14 and verse 40 says, Paul says, "Let everything be done decently and in order." And that's really exactly what these rules of controversy or arguing about the Bible, if you prefer that way of thinking of it. That's exactly what it is about. It's saying, if you're going to discuss the Bible, here are some things that you should do, some attitudes you should have, some things you should not say or not do, some things you should do. One of the things, I think the first one of these is, and then again this is reduced to just simple common language, make sure you're defining terms the same way. And that is of huge importance. I have seen people argue in an adult Bible class about, well, for example, saw a pretty hot exchange between some people who were discussing, was alcoholism a disease or a sin? And both sides believed the same thing, but they didn't really have the same meaning attached to disease, for one mm-hmm. thing, and to alcoholism, for another. And if they had just clarified what they meant by those two terms, and so they were all, both using them alike, they immediately would have come together. And we find other things like that. We find the word church in religious discussion also used in various ways. You look at Acts 2:47 about the Lord adding to the church daily such as should be saved. Matthew 16:18, Jesus promising upon this rock he would build his church. And then you start comparing and defining the word church with the way it's used in the New Testament, and you see it leaves no room whatsoever for the denominational concept of a church or of the church. So very important to define terms. Make sure when you use a word that you're both using it the same way. And then also one of them could be a phrase like this: no one should be arrogant or to believe themselves superior to others involved in the discussion. And again, that's just a basic attitude, but certainly it corresponds to the Christian outlook and way of talking and discussing things. In Luke chapter 18, remember Jesus talked about verse 9, he talked about the two men who went up into the temple to pray, one a Pharisee, the other a publican. The Pharisee stood and prayed thus with himself: God, I thank thee that I am not as other men are, extortioners, unjust, adulterers, or even as this publican. And he goes on to talk about fasting twice in the week and giving tithes of all he possesses. Obviously, this kind of attitude is not the attitude Jesus liked, or he would not have spoken this proverb. So you can't do that. You can't be like that. And then there is this one, the third one: stay on the subject. A lot of times when you're discussing something, we'll say, for example, you're discussing baptism, which is something many points have been made about in this program. Someone gets to that that's trying to argue contrary to what the New Testament teaches on that will get a little bit uncomfortable because they don't know quite how to answer the plain teaching of the Bible. So quickly they'll change the subject and they'll say something like, right in the middle of a discussion about baptism, they'll say, well, why don't you people think that you can use a piano in worship? So, you know, the idea here is let's drop that subject. I'm not doing so well in that. And let's try this one and see if I do better in that. But stay on the subject. That's essential if you're going to get anywhere. Don't make personal attacks on the people who disagree with you. Remember, Paul talks about speaking the truth in love. And in Jude, verse 9, there's an unusual reference there. He says that Michael, the archangel, when contending with the devil, he disputed about the body of Moses, durst not bring against him a railing accusation, but said, the Lord rebuke thee. And if Michael, the archangel, cannot make a personal attack upon Satan, then certainly we ought not do that either. Some people find that almost impossible to do, though. If they find themselves disagreeing with somebody, tempers get very short, very angry, and, you know, they just shouldn't burst a blood vessel over that, you know. They should just learn how to talk about things with people who disagree with them. A couple of others: don't accuse other people with believing things that they deny believing. Now, it does not mean you cannot point out the consequences of their beliefs. And there are numerous examples of that. Paul, on one occasion, pointed out some consequences and said, shall we continue in sin then, that grace may abound? And he says, God forbid to it. And in 1 Corinthians chapter 15, beginning verse, we'll take verse 16, go down with that. He's talking about those who are saying the resurrection is past. And he says, for if the dead rise not, then is not Christ risen. And if Christ be not raised, your faith is vain. You're yet in your sins. They also which are fallen asleep in Christ are perished. If in this life only we have hope in Christ, we are of all men most miserable. Paul did not hesitate from taking the consequences of what they were saying. But at the same time, when they, you know, someone says, I don't believe that, then you take them at the word. And your goal should be, of course, to stand for the truth. We touched upon that a little bit earlier.
5: Mm-hmm.
6: Not win a contest. Very hard for people to get any kind of discussion, particularly in subjects like politics or religion, and feel like they must win it. Philippians 1:17, Paul says, I am set for the defense of the gospel. And that's the important thing. So that's as close as I can come to a rule book about how to argue about the Bible.
2: Well, these are certainly biblical principles, aren't they? Certainly. Though they're not stated in the specific terms that you read there. Todd?
7: Two passages come to mind when I think about the statement or the position that we are not to argue the Bible. I have been in several Bible studies with individuals where our emotions came into play. That's the best way I can describe it. Mm-hmm. And two things that are often mentioned. One, in Ephesians chapter 14, the Bible, in Ephesians chapter 4, verse 15, the Bible reads, "But speaking the truth in love may grow up into him in all things, which is the head, even Christ." And so there are those who make the statement and say, well, you should always speak in love. And if you're saying something that offends me in any way, you're not speaking in love. But actually, the passage is saying it's love that motivates us to speak. Mm-hmm. Jesus said many things that weren't very loving. They were very pointed and direct. He said them out of love, but they weren't affectionate things. They were things to challenge and sometimes to condemn because that judgment was right. Mm-hmm. And so I try to help people or bring that to mind when that verse is used. But also, later on in the chapter, verse 31, the King James says, "Let all bitterness, wrath, anger, and clamor," some versions say arguing or wrath or something to that effect, "and evil speaking, be put away from you with all malice." And so they said, well, see, you can't get to a point where the disagreement is so heated. And the thing to remember there is, yes, we are to keep the character of Christ, which Brother Stewart clearly explained. And our attitude as Christians ought to be one of kindness and of humility whenever we're studying with someone or teaching in a class in that setting. And again, our goal should never be just to win our point. All right? If you won your point and that wasn't in the Bible, you missed it.
2: Mm-hmm.
7: And sometimes when we allow our emotions to take over, we can do that. We lose our focus to where we should be studying. So we should always challenge ourselves in that regard. But at the same time, never be afraid to take a strong stance on the Scripture.
2: Right. Okay.
7: And so that's the challenge.
2: Good, good. Charles?
3: In the book of 1 Thessalonians 5 and verse 21, Paul says, "Test all things, hold fast what is good, prove all things."
2: Mm-hmm.
3: And so the proving there is what could be simply called the law of rationality. And with the law of rationality, it says all of our conclusions must be justified or accepted or concluded. All of our conclusions, all of the things that we hold in our hearts by adequate evidence.
2: Mm-hmm.
3: Adequate evidence. And this comes into the play or into the way of thinking in discussion, arguing, not for the sake of argumentation, but for the sake of putting one point against another, looking at it with love and concern for the truth.
2: Mm-hmm. True.
3: And Paul did that goes into the synagogues in the book of Acts. He reasons out of the Scriptures. He argues. And he would follow those things that Brother Jim talked about, those who may have had hedges, rules of controversy, but at least the concept Paul would have in his heart. And I think it's wrong to argue that it's wrong to argue. People do that sometimes.
2: Mm-hmm. Well, in fact, I believe that's where Hedge got his ideas, was studying the Scriptures and distilling from it. What were the things taking place here? What rules were they following? And that's what we see demonstrated in Scripture.
3: That's good.
2: You know, we live in such a politically correct environment today until you're not supposed to question anything.
3: Mm-hmm.
2: And we're in deep trouble if we cannot question anything and to look at it to see if it has any foundation in truth. We want to remind you of, we're waiting to hear from you, and we hope and trust you'll get your questions to us as soon as possible, your comments. Just write us or email us, and we'll get it on the air just as soon as possible. While time is moving on, we need to get to Todd's question. Todd, does the Bible designate a day of worship for Christians?
7: Thanks so much, David. This is a good question because it really is asking the affirmative, as we often hear about, has the Bible directed or

0: We found this fellow perverting the nation and forbidding to give tribute to Caesar and saying that he himself is Christ the King. And so they went through that process. And then in the beginning of Luke chapter 24, verse 1, it says, now upon the first day of the week, very early in the morning, they came unto the sepulcher, bringing the spices which they had prepared, and certain others with them. And they found the stone rolled away from the sepulcher. And they entered in and found not the body of our Lord Jesus. Now we know that that evidence showed that his body had been resurrected. And we commemorate that. We remember that. Through the memorial, the Lord's Supper, which he instituted, which is recorded there in Luke chapter 22, where he says, this do in remembrance of me, and where he specified what emblems are to be a part of that. The first example that we have of the apostles' meeting, and that is clearly indicated that it was the first day of the week, is in Acts chapter 20 and verse 5 through 7. Here Paul and his party have met, and they're on their way to Troas to meet there and to also meet with the church at Ephesus for Paul to talk with the elders there. And in verse 5 he says, these going before tarried for us at Troas, we sailed away from Philippi after the days of unleavened bread and came unto them to Troas in 5 days, where we abode 7 days. And upon the first day of the week, when the disciples came together to break bread, Paul preached unto them, ready to depart on the morrow, and continued his speech until midnight. What's important about this particular text is the fact that they waited. They were waiting for a specific time in order to remember to partake of the Lord's Supper and to worship. All right. The fact that they did that, they waited for the first day of the week, and of course, the breaking of bread there does indicate that that was the Lord's Supper, not just a common meal. Also, another act of worship that we conduct, that we participate in on the first day of the week, is the freewill offering. 1 Corinthians chapter 16, verse 1, Paul writes, now concerning the collection for the saints, as I have given order to the churches of Galatia, even so do ye. And upon the first day of the week, let every one of you lay by him in store, as God hath prospered him, that there be no gatherings when I come. And it's clear from that text and the context of it that this was a time that they met together. It was the convenience of the time that they met that they would have the free will offering there. The offering to give to Paul for his work. And so from those passages and several others that we can go into, that we see by implication that it was upon the first day of the week that they met, that they remember the Lord's Supper, that they had the free will offering, that they had a time of prayer and a time of study of the Scripture, and continued in those things, including singing upon the first day of the week. And we recognize that, of course, as the Lord's Day, Sunday.
1: Absolutely.
0: And it's even referred to as the Lord's Day in Revelation chapter 1.
1: Okay, good. Charles?
2: Very quickly, in 1 Corinthians chapter 11, Paul says in verse 18, for first of all, when you come together as a church, and the context is, Brother Todd has mentioned in chapter 16, when they came together as a church was upon the first day of the week. Mm-hmm. And I think that's clearly indicated in historical studies as well as in scriptural studies.
1: Right. Jim, very quickly.
3: I heard it put this way, and I like it for its brevity. It says, Christians may worship any day. They are commanded to worship on the first day of the week. Mm-hmm. You know, there are other worship services that we have that through the week, midweek Bible study, and of course there's worship involved there. And I think that's a good way to put it.
1: Mm-hmm. Sometimes folks look at Paul's example of going to synagogues or the temple on the Sabbath, but he was going there for an audience. He wasn't going there to worship God in spirit and in truth.
0: Excellent.
1: He was looking for converts, and he did that quite effectively as well. Well, gentlemen, it's been good to air these questions, and we hope and trust you've taken down these answers, and you will study further, and you'll write us as soon as possible. We'd love to hear from you. It's been a pleasure being with you today. I'm David Wade, your host, and let me introduce once again Jim Stewart to my right, Charles Cochran to the center, Todd Creighton to the far right, and it's been a pleasure having you answer these questions today. We'll hope to hear from you very soon, and may God bless you and yours until we meet again. God bless you.
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4: The Bible is very clear that the gospel is the power of God unto salvation. We also believe that it is the power to give us the direction we need, find answers for living everyday life. And so we're looking into the Word of God in this program. It's called Bible Roundtable because we're actually sitting at a round table and we're talking about the Bible. Mm-hmm. And I've got two fine brethren with me here, sound gospel preachers. They are veterans both of gospel preaching and also of marriage. And we're going to be talking about preachers' wives in just a few minutes. And they've got some good advice about that. But I'm going to let them introduce themselves first. Freddie?
5: My name is Freddie Clayton. I preach for the Dunlap Church of Christ in Dunlap, Tennessee. Been doing that for the last 18 years. I am, me and my wife have been married 34 years. We have two children and four grandchildren, one deceased, and looking forward to opportunities today to study the Bible together.
4: Amen. Brother Larry?
6: I'm Brother Larry Ware out of Rome, Georgia. I'm the minister of the Callahan Street Church of Christ in Rome there. And been married 37 years. We have one son and three grandboys.
4: All right. Well, I got you beat on that. Got four all boys, we are looking for number five. Not sure if it's going to be a boy or a girl, but looking for number five grandkid coming along. So. And that's, I guess we could talk about that, but we're not
5: that's
4: going
5: right.
4: to. Brother Holland said that fella was asked, have I told you about my grandkids? He said, no, and I appreciate it.
5: That's right.
4: let's get into our study here. This is something that you hear quite a lot. Is there any proof for the assertion that says one church is as good as another and that we're all just traveling different roads that lead to the same place? Brother Larry, you got any insights on that?
6: Yes, I've heard that. More times than I would like to have heard it, but that's just men's thinking. But in Matthew chapter 7, Jesus taught us the answer is I believe that there's only one church. And Jesus said in Matthew 16 and 18, upon this rock I will build my church. Mm-hmm. Right. And, you know, if he had wanted more than one church, he could have asked each one of the apostles to build a church, you know.
4: But right.
6: He didn't even ask them to build it. He said, I would build my own church. I would build my church. I think if people would go and read John 17, verses 20 and 21, or read all of John 17, and then they would understand God's thinking, our Lord and Savior Jesus Christ's thinking on unity. Right. And, why would Jesus say the things that he said concerning unity and yet have a multiplicity of churches at the same time? Just doesn't make sense. In John 17 and verses 20 and 21.
4: Mm-hmm. All right.
6: Jesus said, after he had prayed for himself, after he had prayed for his disciples, he then prayed for unity.
4: Mm-hmm.
6: And he said, neither pray I for these alone, but for them also which shall believe on me through their word, that they all may be one, as thou, Father, art in me, and I in thee, that they also may be one in us, that the world may believe that thou hast sent me. Jesus prayed for absolute unity here, and for people to make the claim that any church or one church is as good as another, I can't conceive how they do it.
4: That's right. You started to reference Matthew 7 a minute ago.
6: Yeah, Matthew 7, well, I was the part where I said we're all just traveling different roads that lead to the
4: same place.
6: Right. And Jesus said in Matthew chapter 7, verses 13 and 14, I could quote these scriptures, but I want to read them for benefit of those who might be reading along with us.
4: And we encourage everybody to do that. Open the Bible and read with us.
6: Matthew chapter 7, verse 13 and 14, it says, enter you in at the straight gate, for wide is the gate, and broad is the way that leadeth to destruction, and many there be which go in thereat. Because straight is the gate, and narrow is the way which leadeth unto life, and few there be that find it. And that lets us know that there's only one way, you know.
4: That's right.
6: Few there be that find it. So, and there are many other places that we could share with you. I'm sure Brother Freddie will share some of those others with you.
5: You know that the Old Testament prophecy, we know that the prophets of old spoke of a kingdom, mm-hmm. singular in nature,
4: right.
5: A people, a singular in nature people,
4: mm-hmm.
5: in Isaiah chapter 2, 2 and 3, mm-hmm. and Daniel chapter 2, verse 44.
4: Right. Mm-hmm.
5: And then when Jesus promised to build his church in Matthew 16, 18, and then promised to give the keys of the kingdom to Peter, and then, of course, in Matthew chapter 18, that extension was to all the apostles as well,
6: mm-hmm.
5: then the church and the kingdom are one and the same institution.
6: Mm-hmm.
5: You know, one of the passages that I will oftentimes reference is when Paul is making the comparison of the family husband-wife relationship and the Christ church relationship in Matthew chapter 5,
6: mm-hmm.
5: and all of the singular pronouns that are used there, you know.
4: Ephesians 5,
5: mm-hmm.
4: right.
5: Christ is the head of the church, gave himself for it,
6: mm-hmm.
5: that he might sanctify and cleanse it by the washing of water by the word, that he might present it
6: to
5: himself. All those singular pronouns, because there is only one.
6: Uh-huh.
5: And throughout Paul's preaching concerning the mystery, which was inclusive of bringing together Jews and Gentiles, mm-hmm. in one body, and that one body, obviously, as spoken of in Ephesians 4, verse 4, one body, and that body is the church, Ephesians 1, 22 and 23.
6: Mm-hmm.
5: So it's really hard to imagine how anyone could get two out of one, much less 2,000.
6: out of one.
5: But that
6: That's
5: is
6: true.
5: What people do. One time, a good buddy of mine, he had the opportunity a few years ago to go to San Francisco, California. And in San Francisco, California, is the very first Church of Satan, begun there by Anton LaVey back in the mid-60s.
6: Mm-hmm.
5: Well, if one church is just as good as another,
6: right.
5: then is Satan's church just as good as any other church, you know?
6: Come on.
5: I mean, when we're going to go and start designating, oh, that's not a good one, but mm-hmm. all others are good.
6: Mm-hmm.
5: Well, what happened is that while they were there, he actually called that meeting place, the Church of Satan in San Francisco, and he asked them this question. Do you think y'all are the only ones going to hell? Now think about that. Are y'all the only ones?
4: Corner of the market. Huh?
5: That's right. So if people just think and concerning this matter, if a person means by one church is just as good as another, if they mean by that one man-made denomination is just as good as another,
6: yeah,
5: I'll agree.
6: I would agree too.
5: I'll agree with that.
4: Mm-hmm.
5: But the Lord's church is not a man-made denomination. It's not
6: exactly.
5: any part of it. doesn't have anything to do with it. It was composed of all the saved hundreds of years before there was any such thing as denominational churches.
6: That's right.
4: Now that's the problem. If you were to walk up to somebody on the street today and says, what do you think about the church? Their question is going to be, which one?
6: Which one?
4: Which one? Mm-hmm. If you open your Bible and say, what do you think about the church? We don't have that problem.
6: Right.
4: Because the Bible gives us the thinking about the church.
6: The church.
4: The one that Ephesians 3, a just beautiful passage mm-hmm. about it was in the mind of God right. from the beginning. And then the conclusion of that when he's talked about, you know, it's the fulfillment mm-hmm. of God's wisdom and on and on and on. He says, now unto him that is able to do exceeding abundantly above mm-hmm. all that we ask or think. Now that's in verse 20.
6: Yeah.
4: According to the power that worketh in us. Then he says, unto him be glory in the church by Christ Jesus. Uh-huh. And then he said, throughout all ages,
6: throughout all
4: world
6: ages.
4: Without end,
5: amen.
4: Amen.
5: Mm-hmm.
4: That's how long the one church concept is supposed to hang on.
6: That's right.
5: There's only one religious organization that was divinely purposed, according to Ephesians 3, 10, 11,
4: right.
5: and divinely purchased by the blood of Jesus Christ, Acts 20, verse 28. Mm-hmm. There's only one that fits that bill. And that one is the one that's fine with me.
6: Mm-hmm.
5: Fine with me.
4: Amen. It's the one who for sure take you to heaven because in chapter 5, you mentioned the husband-wife relationship, Ephesians 5:23.
6: Right.
4: He's the Savior of the body.
6: Of right. the body.
5: Exactly.
4: Well, that's one's going to heaven, right?
6: That's right. 1 Corinthians 2, chapter 12.
4: Okay. Yes, sir.
6: And verse 13.
4: Mm-hmm.
6: For by one Spirit are we all baptized into one body, whether we be Jews or Gentiles, whether we be bond or free, and have been all made to drink into one Spirit. Okay. And then verse 20, but now are they many members, yet but one body.
4: That's it.
6: And we've already determined in Ephesians 4 and verse 4, there's one body. Then we, Ephesians 1, 22 and 23, the body is the church.
4: Exactly.
6: So you still have the one body in Paul's writing through here. And it's not just in Paul's, but it was in all of the apostles. Then verse 27 says, now ye are the body of Christ and members in particular.
4: Very good.
5: I think one of the problems people have, and that people have said this to me, says, well, you know, just by looking at the New Testament, there's more than one church. You've got the church at Jerusalem, and then you got the church at Samaria, and the church at Ephesus. And I say, okay, but your thinking and what you're trying to apply is that here is one church in Jerusalem that is teaching one thing, and then you go down the road to Ephesus, and they're teaching something entirely different, which is not what you see in the New Testament.
6: Yeah.
5: Paul said what he taught in one church, he taught in all.
6: He taught in all.
5: The requirements for entrance into the Lord's church makes you a member of that church in Jerusalem or Ephesus mm-hmm. or even Dunlap, Tennessee, where I live.
6: Right.
4: That's right.
5: Whereas that cannot be said for conflict in man-made religious organization, for sure.
6: Yeah.
4: That's right. Yeah. The man-made churches cannot be categorized as the way the word church is used in the Bible.
6: Exactly.
4: In the New Testament, it's either Matthew 16:18, my church, meaning the church of Christ that exists in the world, wherever it exists, it's his mm-hmm. church, or as you mentioned, the church of God at Corinth, 1 Corinthians 1:2, or the church at Philippi, mm-hmm. the Philippians 1:1. Collectively, those are the churches in those locations. Romans 16:16, that's what Paul's talking about
5: right.
4: when he says the churches of Christ salute you. Well, that's the one at Jerusalem and the ones, however many there were in Galatia.
6: Mm-hmm.
4: He said there were churches in Galatia and so on and so forth. But you pick a denominational name tag, it's not the universal church. No one would argue that.
6: Mm-hmm.
4: It's not the local congregation. It fits somewhere in between, and so it's nothing that the Bible talks about.
5: Sorry.
4: So you've got a difficulty with that concept. But we were born into this situation. The Bible's the cure to fix it.
6: That's true.
4: Get to thinking on the right track.
6: Exactly. One of the amazing things about this, when we start talking about the one church, now people are trying to get away from the name being called a denomination. So they're saying that we're non-denominational, which means they're all denominational in most cases.
4: It's multi-denominational, but right.
6: But it's their doctrine, too, is what makes it the Church of Christ.
4: Right. That's where you started, too.
6: Right.
4: They'll believe on me through their word.
6: Right.
4: It's going to be the same word, isn't it?
6: Mm-hmm.
4: Right.
6: Same word.
4: And so it's got to produce mm-hmm. the same thing if it's properly presented and obeyed. Anything else?
5: We could go on for not all hours. You better not do that.
4: That's a good answer. Good answer. Mm-hmm. All right, fellas. Now, putting you on the spot here. Many preachers' wives are known as the preacher's wife. Her name is forgotten for some reason. She just becomes an appendage to the preacher. Freddie, how important is your wife to your work and to the overall work of the local congregation where you are?
5: Behind every successful man is a proud wife and a surprised mother-in-law, they say, you know. And obviously, you know, the work that a gospel preacher does, having a good wife is absolutely essential. So many work could be absolutely thwarted if the husband does not have the right type of help meet for him.
6: That's true.
5: And this is obviously so with the preacher's wife. Sadly, in many instances, she is expected to be the organizer of everything within the congregation, mm-hmm. female-wise, mm-hmm. whereas the preacher is oftentimes looked to as the organizer of everything otherwise. And okay. So it takes a tremendous burden oftentimes upon the shoulders of the mm-hmm. preacher's wife, because she is expected to be the very first one, regardless of what it is, whether it's somebody's getting married, somebody's having a baby, somebody's sick, whatever.
6: Mm-hmm.
5: And this, I think, is something that brethren are learning better about. Just in my short lifetime of 55 years, I've seen a tremendous change in that, where preachers and their wives are not looked upon as being necessarily the superman and superwoman, which were expected to reach a higher level of spiritual maturity than anybody else in the congregation,
4: mm-hmm. yeah.
5: Which is sad. You know, it's a double standard, obviously. And not in any way do we want to slough off on them and say, no, we can back away from being all we can be. But a little bit too high of a standard was expected out of, and oftentimes it is along the same lines as what you expect out of the preacher. You know, the preacher, we want him to be 30 years old but have 30 years of experience. You know,
6: right.
5: Part his hair on both sides of his head. You know, be bald-headed and have long hair at the same time. You know, everything like that. And that's expected out of the wife, too, to be all those things.
6: Right.
5: So there is no doubt but that without my wife, I could not do near what I am expected, and thankfully I can do. And she's a blessing to me, and I appreciate her so much for that. And heaven will be the reward of godly women like that,
6: yes.
5: for sure.
4: We'll be sure she listens to this program.
5: Absolutely.
4: Hears you say that. Brother Ware, what do you think?
6: Wow. My wife actually... she hated that term, preacher's wife. You know, she would come home sometime. I'm getting tired of this preacher's wife. I said, well, you know, that kind of comes with the territory, honey. And I would tell her, but she's been very, very effective. She might be a better counselor to young married women than I would be. She does it, and they come to her.
5: That's good.
6: In fact, we've had some problems with this couple that, well, the young lady's a member, but the husband's not, and she's done a good job in working with her, you know.
4: Sure.
6: We appreciate her. And I'm so proud of her, I don't know what to do. And I really wouldn't know what to do if she wasn't with me. Thank God for her.
4: All right. Well, I can relate to all those things you guys are saying. I believe in hospitality, but I wouldn't dare want to try to do it by myself. Mm-hmm. It's a compliment to any preacher's work, you know, for the wife to be able to invite someone into the home, or just to be, as you said, a role model for the younger Christian women. Mm-hmm. And regardless of age, the preacher's wife is going to be looked up to in some ways, as you said. She's going to have some unstated expectations from the congregation there.
7: Sure.
4: Mm-hmm. That they're going to look up to her. But if she can just maybe sometimes bite her bottom lip and go on and say, I'm going to do what the Lord mm-hmm. wants me to do, what I know He wants me to do, whether, you know, the brethren appreciate it or not. Mm-hmm. And sometimes that's it, the unappreciated side of things makes you, you know, have some of those thoughts about the brethren sometimes, as you've stated. But if it weren't for my wife, I would probably be, you know, one of these loose cannon types that didn't have the right kind of direction that I needed. I know I would be much more crude and less well-groomed.
5: Absolutely.
4: My wife said it's her job to keep me looking and smelling good, or looking good and smelling better. But, you know, I wouldn't pay attention to those things if it wasn't for her. But such an important part of our lives and our works as we try to relate to people around us, as well as the things that go on. Women in the local congregation, they're pretty much the backbone as far as work getting done.
7: That's true.
4: And
5: a number of years ago, there was an older gospel preacher actually told me, he said, you'll find, and this was just when I was first started preaching, he said, you'll find that the greatest wisdom in every congregation will be the older women. And I thought, oh, you know. I said, how could that be? And then to beat it all, you find out that after all those years that you're married to one of them.
6: Yes.
5: You know. Mm-hmm. And that's, you know, that's not by chance either. You know, some people have the idea that, boy, when I get to 65 and I retire, buddy, I'm going to turn into a spiritual giant.
6: Mm-hmm.
5: That's not the way it works. That starts back there, hopefully, at teenage years. You're developing until you get to be an older spiritual giant, quote unquote, you know. And the wife and the wisdom that she possesses were, because you think about it, preachers' wives are in situations that just everybody in the world are not in. Therefore, they're given a greater opportunity for spiritual growth in many respects.
6: Mm-hmm.
5: And when they do grow as God designed for them to grow, then you'll never top their wisdom. You never will.
7: Very good.
4: Very good. Very good.
7: Wonderful.
4: All right. There are other types of issues that we face that get down to the very basic levels. Belief in God. We talked in another program about the problem with single parents today, and where does that way of thinking come from, that that's okay. And and here, I think, is part of where that problem comes from. A recently published high school biology text teaches that all humans are just animals and, quote, share a common heritage with earthworms. Now, that's from a 10th grade textbook. It actually was published in 94. I think it may still be being used. But that's the kind of way people are being guided. That's the kind of counsel we're getting. You're just first cousin to an earthworm.
6: Wow.
4: So what are the fruits of this thinking? What do you think? And how do you respond to this way of believing?
6: I can give you a couple of, maybe two or three fruits of it. One is abortion, suicide.
4: Right.
6: Euthanasia, all of these things are fruits from people who think like that.
5: Right. Exactly.
4: Yeah.
5: Exactly. If man is nothing more than an educated ape, then man has to decide then, what is the reason why I'm here?
6: Right.
5: Am I here to reach for all the gusto that I can? You only go around once. Live life to the fullest, whatever that means, which means drink the most Schlitz beer, I guess, was what the commercial was trying to get us to do with reaching for all the gusto. And the end result, obviously, is that when people do not believe they are anything more than an animal, and then when this life is over, that's it. They're just like Rover. Right. They're dead all over. Then the you can't say the sky is the limit because they're not going up. You know,
4: that's it.
5: It's the septic tank is the limit, I guess.
6: That's true.
5: Because of the things that they will try to do to fulfill their desires.
6: Mm-hmm.
5: No restraint. And then that's when you come up with the pleasure principle. I am allowed to do whatever brings me the most pleasure.
6: Mm-hmm.
5: And the only limitation to that is if it brings you an insufficient amount of pain, then I can't do it.
7: Mm-hmm.
5: And that's the world that we live in. And that's the world that obviously not only do we see lived out before our very eyes on the television and in the movie houses and by our neighbors, but what is being force-fed to our children in school.
6: Exactly.
4: I recall I was holding a gospel meeting in a place in another part of the world and was with my family. They were with me in this meeting and opened the door to the motel room and the television was already on. Don't have that happen very often. But I'll never forget, it was on the Hedonism Network.
5: Mm, man.
4: In other words, it's all for us. That's what life's about,
6: right.
4: Fulfilling our desires.
6: Mm-hmm.
4: And had to change quickly off of that channel because I had young children in my family with me,
6: right.
4: And it wasn't fit for children to consume that.
6: Mm-hmm.
4: But if we are just fancy dirt, you know, we're matter in motion.
6: Yeah.
4: That's all we are. We're just dirt that got some special privileges in the world somehow. If that's all we are and that's all we're going to be, then why not live like dirt?
5: Exactly.
6: All of this is the fruits of such thinking.
4: Right. And you know, that makes me think of Romans 6 when Paul was talking about us being servants of righteousness. He says, now what fruit did you have in that old lifestyle?
6: Mm-hmm.
4: He's wanting them to think about where that was leading.
5: That's right.
6: Mm-hmm.
4: What hope do people without God, what hope do they have of anything?
6: No hope.
5: And one of the sad things, I think, and this actually dovetails back to what we was talking about a while ago, and people's thinking about multiple ways, and as long as a person believes in something, then that's all that really matters. You know as well as I, the only sermon, the only funerals that I've ever gone to, that there was actually a question as to whether the person that was deceased was lost or saved were the funerals that I was conducting. Everybody else is saved.
6: Mm-hmm.
5: And all it took many times was just a momentary acknowledgement that there is a God.
6: Mm-hmm.
5: You know, what is the vast difference between that mentality of whatever I want to do, as long as I in the back of my mind say, yeah, there is a God,
6: mm-hmm.
5: and then I can leave hedonistically, is that not going to result in the same thing? Without an objective standard that tells me how to live, then I am absent an objective standard that tells me how to conduct myself as a religious person even.
6: Right.
5: And so it's not outside of normal in people's thinking for a person claiming to be a Christian mm-hmm. to be doing all of these heathenistic things because after all, you know, we can't control our baser instincts,
6: mm-hmm.
5: our animal-like tendencies,
6: mm-hmm.
5: you know, and God understands that because he created us that way. That's answered in 1 John chapter 1,
6: mm-hmm.
5: you know. But that's where we are. We are really finding out in this series of lessons, we got plenty of work to do in the world, y'all.
6: That's right.
4: Amen.
6: That
4: Amen.
6: Is true.
4: Amen, brother. Brother Larry, you got just a few seconds here.
6: These questions were great. I'd like to just read Ecclesiastes chapter 3, verse 21. Who knoweth the spirit of man that goeth upward and the spirit of the beast that goeth downward to the earth? We're supposed to be an upward.
5: Amen.
4: That should be our ambition anyway.
6: That should be our ambition and to think of us as animals. Earthworms,
5: mm-hmm.
6: you know, they're downward,
4: Amen.
6: But we're going upward because we have a soul, and those animals, they do not have
4: right.
6: a soul.
4: So unless there is within us that which is above us, we'll soon become like that which is around us and sink into that which is beneath us.
6: Man,
5: that's well put.
6: Absolutely.
4: Well, thank you, brethren. Thank mm-hmm. you for listening. Hope you'll tune in again to Bible Roundtable.
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0: It's 85 degrees.
2: We do have another caller on the line. We have William from Texas. William?
3: Should we consider Hades and Earth to be one in the same place?
4: So could the point be made?
5: What does verses 17 and 18 mean?
4: John the Baptist?
6: Not Christian.
2: Great question.